0: the area, Baltimore, Washington. And some of the callers were saying that. Now, let's look at what happened by a conscious black elected official. I'm not talking about when he, you know, slipped and had his issues, his personal issues that they used to really slander him. I'm talking about his actions while he was mayor. And I'm talking about Marion Barry.
1: Yeah.
0: A man that had some consciousness about him. He was doing the same thing in Washington that Brother Charles Brown was doing in New York, using municipal monies and putting the community in charge of those things, employing members of the community. Now, if you remember, and maybe it's a call in the Washington, D.C. area that you'll verify it, if you remember when the community was expressing about violence and some of those projects, what did he do, Richard? He went and got the Nation of Islam. And they went in there to stop the violence in the communities. But when the nation as a whole and some of the, you know, because Washington is not a, it's like a territory. I don't, it's not part of the state.
1: No, it's not.
0: Once they found out what he did, they put a stop to it.
1: Came after the nation too.
0: They came after the nation and him. Now, but that's not, listen, I'm not worried about what they did because we know that they're going to come after any moves that we make to show any type of independence. I'm talking about what he did. He didn't say, okay, it's violence in the project. Let me call in more cops. Let me call in the National Guard. He said, let me call in our community that's equipped to handle this type of situation. And he called in the Nation of Islam. Now, if we want to handle violence in the community, these are our children. These ain't Martians coming from another planet. Then we need to train our people to handle these things in our communities if we're ill-equipped to do it. And it needs to be men to step forward to aid in this. These women don't need to be out there. The women been out here too long by themselves.
1: And everybody's looking out for themselves. You know, there's academic theorist called it vulgar individualism. And we try to say some period in the past, you know, when we had official apartheid, like we were doing well under official apartheid. We didn't create apartheid. It wasn't a condition that we created and said, we're going to create. And you gave the example of Oklahoma. Remember, you said with Booker T. Washington, when he went there, what he said, right? But remember when the people were moving from the condition they were to Oklahoma, remember what Douglas said?
0: Yeah, exactly.
1: He was like, y'all don't move.
0: He was imploring them not to move until he went and seen the conditions himself.
1: But the thing is, once they moved and they self-organized, no, it wasn't apartheid. They created the condition for themselves, and that created the environment to produce those outcomes that we talk about. And the thing is, we can do that. But right now, and that's why I'm saying we can't overlook that the opposition putting all this candy and ice cream, you know, showing us, I hate to have to say it, but this is the way it come out, titties and breasts, you know, giving us black superheroes, whether they're athletes or Panthers, you know, comic books. Put that in front of us as a means of distraction in relationship to even looking at what is the condition we in or what is the power. And he's saying, well, we can only define power. I mean, why can't we accept that? Well, we want to define power, how long we want to live. Because remember when that COVID came through, I don't know I know we said it here, but the Surgeon General, he said that the black people as a whole, as a population, was a public health problem. because of our health condition.
0: Mm-hmm.
1: And we were more likely to get the virus. And therefore, we were more likely to spread it because our health already was in a serious condition.
0: Let me go to Newport News. I think this is it. Newport News.
2: Yeah, can you hear me?
0: Yes, sir.
2: Yeah, look, I wanted to say, before Richard, I knew you, if you kept going, you're going to go off course. I had my nephew listening to you earlier, and you brought up Marion Barry and the policing part. So that theme kept running through here, like talking to Perry about the people who were asking for policing. The truth is, what I keep saying that when I brought up to him, nomenclature matters, because just like my mom or my neighbors now, when they say policing, what they want is protection. Now, the irony is, Brother Elliot already said there's a way to provide that protection without it being policing. Back to the same thing. That's a matter of policy. Mm. And when he starts talking about the neighborhood holding people accountable, yeah, because you could spend that same money to subsidize neighborhood watch.
0: Yes.
2: And don't have to have no guns. If you see where I'm going?
0: Yes.
2: There's a way to do it. So when people say, oh, don't do with your government, that's what I was trying to say with Dr. Perry. I'm just a 72-year-old black man that got about 2 years of college and 72 years of being on this planet. But I understand if you sit back and don't want to be civically engaged, if it's no more than the street repair or whatever, you're going to lose. Because that old thing about the squeaky wheel gets the grease, that's what happens. You remain silent. What do the people say? They'll have you believing that you're in love with your oppression. So we got to be careful about what words mean. When that man said that he didn't want to believe in the public policy part, that means you don't want to do your civic duty. You got to demand from the government. Keep putting in that work.
0: Thanks for your contribution.
1: Self-organizing. Yes, go ahead.
0: No, I was just thinking.
3: Can I say something?
0: Yes.
3: So, you know, we are here in Memphis here anticipating the arrival of 13 agencies, because it's not only the National Guard that's coming. So it's 13 agencies coming combined. But what the professor said is true, you know, relative to longevity, because it's he who lives the longest wins. So, there is a positive, you know, with these people coming, because what's going to happen is these young folks are going to have to sit down. These people that's running out here committing all this chaos, they're going to have to sit down. And then you'll have a chance to really probably get to them. Because when you're out there ripping and running in the streets, you know, you don't have time to sit down, you know. You're just ripping and acting a fool. Because we have to remember that wasn't Malcolm X a drug dealer? Wasn't his name Detroit Raid?
0: Mm-hmm.
3: He was a pimp and a drug dealer, but he changed. His mind changed when he went to prison. See, because he had time to sit down, and some younger people got to him, elders got to him and say, hey, brother, you know. So, as I said, there is a positive to this, because these youngins going to have to sit down. And you know, probably we can't be able to get to them, you know what I'm saying? And they'll be able to do some thinking. Because right now, it was chaotic. It's just chaos. You know what I'm saying? You know, they're on that fentanyl and they, you know, doing a lot of foolishness, you know. But they're going to have to sit down when these folks come. See? They're going to have to sit down. So, but the doctor is right. And what I said, what Marcus Garvey said, he said, when all else fail to organize the people, conditions will. So I will mute and continue listening. Keep on keeping on, good brothers. Thank you.
0: All right. Richard, You mentioned about Assata Shakur a few minutes ago. Oh, and you know what? The brother out of Memphis, not Marcus, the other brother that called, said, because I did look on the, we were having some technical difficulties on on the radio. But the good thing about it is when I put the podcast up, all the missing parts that you didn't hear when Andre Perry was on and whatever is missing because of the interference will be up in totality on the podcast when I put it up on the website. So you don't have to worry. If you miss something, you'll be able to hear everything in its entirety once I put this up. Hopefully it will be either Monday or Tuesday. I just want to, because I did confirm that it was some type of difficulty broadcasting on the radio. But I wanted to go back to something you said in reference to Assata Shakur, because, you know, I was talking to Brother Obi yesterday, and he just reminded me that that the Black Caucus, and I think it was in 2000, had signed on to an extradition proclamation that the Congress had put out requiring Cuba to turn her over, to extradite her.
4: Mm-hmm.
0: And they had gave their blessings or signed on to it. And, you know, that was one of the things that they used as an excuse at that time to keep the blockade and things like that going, the embargo, because they refused to turn over Assata Shakur, which in itself, I'm not talking about conscious black folks. Look at this as something that is really positive about another country and another government. But, you know, to understand that they protected her while she was there. Because believe me, you Richard, you know that this government would send the people in there to try to bring her, to kidnap her and bring her back. You know that.
4: Right.
0: But she was able to stay safe that whole time. But the sad thing about it is that she was never able to come. She had family here.
4: Right.
0: She was never able to come back here to be with family, to see grandchildren, to see her loved ones. She lived out her life without that stress. It probably would have been longer, because even though she was there in the relative safety of being at Cuba among people that protected her, she still had to kind of be conscious of what was going on, because she had a bounty on her head from the United States. You follow what I'm saying?
4: Oh yeah.
0: And that's a huge level of stress. I'm quite sure it is. But I'm just saying that to say, you know, if you are an elected official and black folks voted for you, you know, a lot of these people, and you hear them on different talk programs, they're quick to say, oh, our people are not a monolith. You heard this before, Richard.
4: Right.
0: And if that's the case, where our people are not a monolith and you represent different beliefs and factions, how come the Black Caucus didn't issue a statement as a whole acknowledging her passing, whether you agreed with what she did or not? I'm talking about her liberation activities. I'm not talking about anything about her supposedly killing a state trooper. I'm talking about her liberation activities as a female in the black struggle. You don't acknowledge that. You don't issue a statement. And they're down there now in Washington, D.C., probably kicking up their heels. You don't issue a statement. But you can issue a statement or sign on to a statement about this guy that got killed a couple of weeks ago, Kurt. There's something wrong with that picture. And I'm going to keep pointing it out. Me personally, I'm going to just keep pointing it out much time as I, you know, I want the listening audience to hear wait a minute, if I can find it. I think I got it around here somewhere. I did have it.

0: from here, Richard, Dwight Evans, you know, signing on to that recognition of Kurt.
1: Mm-hmm.
0: Now, Sharpton was receiving some flack because, you know, he's out of New York. He's the self-acknowledged or the self-promoting number one civil rights leader. So people were saying that, you know, why did this guy or why did Jeffrey sign off on this? He's supposed to be one of the number one leaders in Congress. This is black. Now, listen to his explanation, Richard, and tell me whether this is more political talk. Just I'm going to just play what he said when Sharpton asked him about that. This is for the listening audience. Uh-oh, wait a minute, hold it.
2: Congressman Hakeem Jeffries, Mr. Minority Leader, feels like it couldn't be deeper than it is right now. Here with me in the studios, Democratic Leader of the House, New York Congressman Hakeem Jeffries. Mr. Minority Leader, great to have you on Politics Nation again, and great to have you in studio. I want to start with this bipartisan resolution honoring Charlie Kirk that divided your caucus this week. You voted in favor along with 100 Democrats, but 58 of your colleagues voted against it, most of them members of the Congressional Black Caucus, who criticized the measure as, quote, an attempt to legitimize Kirk's worldview that includes ideas many Americans find racist, harmful, and fundamentally un-American. As a CBC member yourself, what's your reaction to this critique?
3: Well, I understand fully the CBC critique and participated in a variety of different CBC conversations that we had, particularly toward the end of the week in advance of the resolution. One thing I can say is that every single House Democrat does not endorse the views espoused by Charlie Kirk in any way, shape, or form, and every single House Democrat does not endorse political violence against any person at any time for any reason. And this probably was an attempt by some on the right to try to divide the Congressional Black Caucus or divide House Democrats. And we will continue to be as unified as ever in pushing back against Donald Trump and his extremism. The other thing I'd say, from my perspective, is that I looked at it as a two-page resolution that doesn't even have the force of law. It certainly wasn't about a congressional gold medal, wasn't about a national holiday, wasn't about a statute. It was a two-page resolution. And, you know, we're not going to let Republicans divide us or distract us from the mission of protecting the health care of the American people, pushing back against the effort to shut down the government, and trying to actually create an America that turns back the clock, which is what Republicans are doing, as opposed to what we want to do as Democrats, move the country forward.
0: Now, Richard.
1: Yeah.
0: You heard that. He spent 2 minutes and didn't answer why he signed that or signed on to that.
1: Every House Democrat don't support. Every House Democrat do support. What is that?
0: It was talking about him. Him and me. Well, me can't answer for Meeks. He can't answer for Evans. But he can answer for himself.
1: Mm-hmm.
0: I mean, what is this? What kind of answers is that?
1: Mm-hmm. And they did this to divide them. Not they did it because they believe in it. They did it to do something to them.
0: Oh my God, I'm telling you. Oh man.
1: I mean, this is, and the reason I'm being consistent because, you know, like the people in New York, now we're hearing this and you've been presenting us a lot of what they say. So it's not a matter of interpretation, right? This is actually what they say. I'm asking, is it that the constituency that votes for him, and it may be in a mixed district, and I'm saying the black constituency that votes for him, do they believe this? Is he representing in their vote? Is he representing that a body, a numerical number within that district?

0: district of people in that place that agree with that, with the positions that he's taking. That's what's unclear to me, Elliot. And I don't know if that's something to harp on. Because we need to get the...
1: Well, I'm quite sure that if you're talking about that specific position,
0: yes,
1: because that's what we're talking about, no, he did that on his own. Listen, all you got to do... If you took an impromptu poll of blacks in his district, I ain't talking about blacks nationally, blacks right. in his district, they wouldn't recommend that he recognize that guy for nothing. And I'm not talking about the one or two individuals that you see on social media running around talking about the Republic. I'm not talking about that. That don't represent the overwhelming position of blacks in this country. It doesn't. So what he did, I don't know who he was representing, but it wasn't blacks in his district.
0: It goes to, you know, what we also always talk about, the need for, and you just mentioned, in relationship to black men, the need for us to be more engaged in the community. Because even with the caller from Memphis talking about if young people do sit down, if we, you know, of different generations aren't there in between, if they, for whatever reason, this military and administrative occupation occurs and young people have to sit down, if we don't be in between them to kind of like, wait a minute, then who are they going to be orientated to? We'll still be on the sideline. So that's the role of the organizer. Maybe I'm romanticizing what an organizer do. That's the role of commitment of community engagement. Maybe I'm romanticizing that, Elliot, but somebody has to be there. And I think that that's what people are saying when they look back into the 1950s. At that point, the ones who were in the middle, even though the state or the local created these here separate, this legal apartheid, black people were the buffers. And it was clear when you give the example of what happened in Oklahoma. You gave us this example. If the indigenous or the Indians came in with some foolishness, they didn't call in the National Guard.
1: They handled it. In fact, that was before it was the state. It wasn't the state at that time. When they came in and formed that state, that's when all these policies came in and forced black people to say, hey, listen, we're going to get the heck out of here.
0: Right. At least what I'm advocating, you know, and I'm making clear that, you know, the representative, because at some place, somebody should be making the case that, look, I mean, yeah, you have that position, but if you are not advocating the right policies, if you talking this ungaga, and maybe I don't know how to, you know, talk in the manner, Elliot, to where people can understand that it's our responsibility to be able to come together, to be able to have the social relationship and governance in spite of the party mechanism. If we don't become the buffer and we don't put forward these policies that this is what we want, then we get what they give us. And when we do put forward this is what we want, and they come after us and lock us up like they did Sister Ashada Shakur, and then we get them out and they get upset. They say, well, look, we're going to get a black. I mean, I don't know when I say they, who this they is, but why would it take a black president to say we're going to increase the bounty on her?
1: Yeah, that's what Obama did.
0: Even if nothing else, it's symbolic, right? And what did she do? What did she represent? What was she representing? The organizing effect in relationship to black people being able to defend themselves from Ronald Reagan through George Bush and on the police and advancement on black people, which we can take it back to the slave catchers, to the Fugitive Slave Law of 18, when they put out in the 1800s, you know, that they created a federal body to go and capture black people who were doing what? They were breaking the law, but breaking the law to liberate themselves? I mean, is that we against that? Are we against black people freeing ourselves? And the government said you can't do that, or people in those positions say you can't free yourself. Who you think you are? And breakaway too? And got allies? As the brother from Memphis said, we should be creating allies in the Caribbean and in South America and Africa and Australia and in you know, with blacks in England, France and Germany, Canada. You gonna do that on your own? Ain't that self-determination?
1: Yeah. Yep.
0: Are we afraid to do that?
1: Yeah, well, some are, Richard, and you know that. Some are. Believe me, some are. I want to, it was something in the book there that you mentioned, but well, before I do that, let me go ahead. Let's go to New York City. New York. New York.
2: Hey, how you doing? This is Brother Maurice. Grace, peace, and truth to you, Brother Richard and Brother Elliot.
1: Yes, sir.
0: I know.
2: Yeah, you know, I have to admit that Hakeem Jeffries is from my district. He's my congressman. And, you know, you already talked about on your show previously about the gerrymandering of districts and things of that nature. Just so you know, black people make up 42% of his district. White people, 27%, and Hispanics, 16%, Asians, 8%. So even if black people unified and said, well, we're going to get him the hell out and stuff, you know, just with the Hispanics and the whites, they make up 42%. And with the Asians, they'll be in his district. He's blocked in. So he can say these type of things because there'll be no political cost to him as to, you know, black people. If we just voted as a unit, the 42% of his district, his congressional district, he would still be able to win because he is the numbers would be in his favor in terms of the whites and Hispanics and Asians that would probably support him. Now, I was interested when I was listening to Professor Perry talking. You know, I'm glad to, you know, I didn't want to jump in at that point because sometimes, you know, you want to listen to other people share their ideas and thoughts. But it made me laugh when he kept talking about Beyonce. And what I wanted to say was, does it make a difference if it's an EGOT winner? Now, what I mean by, you know, Emmy, Grammy, Oscar, Tony, and you know John Legend has that. And he's been involved with Professor Perry in terms of the conscious the rebuilding of New Orleans and things of that nature.
1: Mm-hmm.
2: And the thing that I wanted to point out with Beyonce, a lot of black people were complaining when she had her first concert because a lot of people were taking their tax refunds and buying her tickets. Her tickets were running like $1,500, and I said to myself, just imagine if she was conscious enough to say, "I'll rather, you know, you not come to my concert, but you take that money and, for example, the community reinvestment aspect of it, put it into a savings and loan where, you know, somewhere where the money will be lent out, a credit union where money will be lent out back to their particular community." Because, you know, a lot of people went out to her concerts and they were dropping at least $1,500 for a ticket. But you see the misdirection and stuff in terms of, you know, we say that we don't have capital, but we have capital for things. But that one night that you want to see her perform, you could put somebody up in a house for a few nights. I mean, when you look at the percentages of people, especially in New York City, and I'm going to get specific, there's 8.4 million people in the state of New York City, 1.8 of them are on SNAP benefits. If you go to the SNAP website, they because of the Big Beautiful Bill, they haven't defined what that actually means in terms of what the costs are. And so, you know, me and Brother Ellie chop it up sometimes, and I'm saying to Brother Ellie with this, because Richard just gave the Congressional Black Caucus a new name. It's a symbolic Black Caucus. That's what we should call them, because the interests are only symbolic. The way these bills are being passed, and I'm watching these congressional hearings, listening to what's going on, from housing to small business administration loans to, credit, and and one of the ones that they didn't even mention when you look at some of these hearings is the Department of Civil Rights. Not even a whimper out of them cutting and destroying that department. So if anybody does something to you, if something that's egregious, we can't even look toward the federal government. But yet we don't have anybody coming back to the community to have these type of conversations. How is the Mitchell Lama program is going to be impacting your community? Or what's the other one, Brother Richard? Would they give you, I can't remember the name, but they give you front money for homes and stuff. Or for rent. But all of these things are significant rent, numbers. Subsidies. You're talking about millions being slashed, and yet we don't really have anybody like Brother Ellie and you always talk about. Come back to the community and tell people so we can prepare ourselves. I mean, think about that. 1.8 million people in the city of New York. The state of New York. Let me correct myself. The state of New York is a snap. But when you break down the numbers and you look at the situation, you look at the communities that Jeffries is representing, you look at the number of people that's in poverty, you look at the number of homeless shelters in those particular areas and stuff. I looked up the numbers. The number of homeless shelters in one of the main areas, the majority of people that's in those shelters are the people from the area. So something is happening or something is not happening there, economically, politically, and socially connect them. When one of the battles that Brother Perry talked about was we're trying to stop gentrification in this particular area. So there's a group here that started a community trust to buy up the property here, so that people won't sell out. But this neighborhood is being gentrified. The worst thing that happened was the Sheik got gentrified. Once Brother Barron left, now you're seeing a whole bunch of stuff changing. I mean, we can't expect Brother Barron to live forever. Brother Barron and his wife have done a tremendous job of work in this community, but they're in their 70s. Mm-hmm. Yes, he has an organization to train up some people, but the problem is now that he's gone, Chris Banks is the one that's over, that took his place, and he's a Jeffrey's, protege. So, in a couple of years, I might not be able to even live in this community, because I'm not going to be able to afford the taxes in this particular area as it's changing. So this is, again, a symbolic Black Caucus. Hopefully, you get a chance to share some stuff that these people are talking about. I think it's egregious that these Black people sit up here and somebody that was anti-Black, and Charlie Kirk was anti-Black, and he let you know he was anti-Black, and he was unapologetically anti-Black. And so for somebody in this symbolic Black Caucus to say that we're going to support something like that tells you there is no connection to the community. I'm be done there, because I want to hear what Brother Joe and all of them have to say. I'm going to jump off and just listen.
1: Thanks for your contributions, sir. I got to look, and maybe I'll play that clip when Clyburn that you shared with me about Clyburn and that. I think it was the Ways and Means Committee. Was that the Ways and Means Committee? Brother Maurice?
2: Yeah, it was.
1: Yeah, what he said in reference to these cuts, because what he was expressing in there, I've never heard him come back to the community and say that. I never heard the caucus as a whole come back and say any of that. So I'll have to find that and try to play it. I look through my emails and play it for the listeners. Richard, you mentioned when we was talking to Brother Perry about what he mentioned in, I think it was chapter 2, The Power to Live, in his book. And it says, the policies that privilege whites are foundational to the racial disparities that favor white people. Policies that zap resources and opportunities help produce worse outcomes and behaviors. U.S. policy has a long tendency to blame black people for poverty rather than policy driven by anti-black legislation, a tendency starkly on display in the Negro Family, the case for national action in the 1965 report authored by Daniel Patrick Moynihan. Now, Richard, I wasn't familiar with that report.
0: Mm-hmm.
1: I don't know whether you were.
0: Yeah.
1: Okay. I did pull it up, and it's a segment in there that Johnson stated. Did you read that?
0: No, I didn't. I don't have it on the top of my head, but I've over the years looked at it. Yeah.
1: Yeah, I'll share it. What Johnson said. Now, keep in mind that anytime this is just the dog and pony show that these folks like to do. Anytime blacks mention anything, and especially when you talk about reparations, they always want to. Well, let's. We need to do a study. Like, you don't have any knowledge of whatever thing that blacks are complaining about, so it has to be studied. I mean, you always hear that as an out, right, Richard?
0: And
1: some blacks try to make it legitimate, like it needs to be studied. And maybe the only one that needs to study it is them. I'm talking about the black person, because these other folks know what has happened. Now, let me read this little segment here, because when he put that in his book, I wasn't really familiar with it. So I pulled it up, and there's a segment in there that Johnson writes. And I'll read it. It's about four paragraphs. It says, the United States is approaching a new crisis. Oh, this is from January of 1965. The United States is approaching a new crisis in relations. In the decade that began with the school desegregation decision of the Supreme Court and ended with the passage of the Civil Rights Act of 1964, the demand of Negro Americans for full recognition of their civil rights was finally met. The effort, no matter how savage and brutal, of some states and local governments to thwart the exercise of those rights is doomed. The nation will not put up with it, least of all Negroes. The present moment will pass. In the meantime, a new period is beginning. In the new period, the expectation of the Negro Americans will go beyond civil rights. Being Americans, they will now expect that in their future, equal opportunities for them as a group will produce equal results as compared with other groups. This is not going to happen, nor will it happen for generations to come unless a new and special effort is made. There are two reasons. First, the racist virus in American bloodstream that still affects us. Two, Negroes will encounter serious personal prejudice for at least another generation. Three generations of sometimes unimaginable mistreatment has taken their toll on the Negro people. This is a harsh fact that as a group at the present time, in terms of ability to win out in the competition of American life, they are not equal to most other groups which they are competing with. Individually, Negro Americans reach the highest peaks of achievement, but collectively, in the spectrum of American ethnic and regional groups, they get where some get plenty and others get none, where some 80% of their children go to college and others pull them out of school in the eighth grade, Negroes are the weakest. The most difficult fact for white Americans to understand is that in these terms, the circumstances of Negro American community in recent years has probably been getting worse, not better. Now, if you continue on in that, they blame, just like Andre Perry says in his book, him and Patrick Moynihan blame black folks
0: Mm-hmm.
1: Because you could see in the beginning, he said, well, listen, all of these things that they complain about have been met. That's how he starts this out.
0: Mm-hmm.
1: But then he turned around and said, they're not competing. And if you keep reading, they blame black people for it.
0: Mm-hmm.
1: Now, they wrote that in 1965. That's the same thing they're doing in 2025.
0: Right. Right.
1: And all of those men that wrote that are dead, been long dead.
0: Right.
1: I'm just putting that out there, Richard, because, you know, some of our people see this stuff happening and say, whoa, boy, I didn't know this guy, this Trump, this, that, and the other. Like, this is a shock to them.
0: Over, you know, because they're looking at it's kind of like, as they everybody's saying, when you're in the forest, you just see the trees in front of you. They look big. But when you go take the helicopter view, and that's when you have your own social theory and your own concept, you're looking at it from the above, then you see that, wait a minute, something ain't right. You know, the landscape ain't the same. And they keep us looking at the trees, which they saying is rotten. But when you look above, it's a whole lot of healthy forests going, you know, all over the place. But we don't see it because we're not looking at us from a whole. We're looking at us from our individual self. I don't know if I can use that example to try to bring forward, because when you use this, the Black Progress Index, or you use, you know, Brother Prairie's book, and he's just dealing with the numbers, which is what you've been dealing with. You bring forward the numbers. You've been saying that black businesses is only, 2% anyway. 2.5%, 2.7.
1: Yeah, I was reading his figure. I mean, their figures.
0: You know, and it's, I mean, when you talk about, and when he says the amount of large scale, you know, in that 40 acres in a mall, the amount of large scale businesses that we have, you know, what is it? I found that 81% of the non-residential commercial properties, which include retail shops, offices, and waterfront warehouses, is owned by the top 1% of earners. Only 3% black earners own non-residential commercial real estate, compared to 8% of white earners. For those that do own commercial property, the average white earner holds it to the value of $34,000, compared to just $3,600 for the average black earner. I mean, but you would think like we just got here.
1: I know it.
0: Not that we've been here over that, you know, they celebrate 250 years. Not that we've been here 250 years. And I ain't talking about individuals in the aggregate. Like we're bushes compared to being tall oak trees. And he's saying it's structural. It ain't something that just, you know, innate, and we blame black folks for the condition.
1: And it's not a strange thing. The thing about it, some black people blame black folks for the condition.
0: Right. Right. And that's why it's important to bring up. I keep emphasizing and trying to understand how to communicate more effectively. We can't overlook the opposition, because Moynihan, now he's working with Johnson. He eventually goes and becomes the ambassador at the United Nations. And he uses the same argument about the condition of African different countries in Africa. The same thing.
1: My goodness, boy, I'm telling you.
0: Which, when we take it back, saying to what Jefferson said in the notes on Virginia, that black people were innately inferior.
1: Yeah. So evidently
0: can't make this up.
1: Evidently somebody believes that, Richard, because it's built into the policies of this country. and is promoted and propagated and upheld by the descendants of those same people. Now, Richard,
0: mm-hmm.
1: Brother Prey just pointed out that most businesses in this country that blacks have are sold with, in fact, I think it's 96% of it is sole right. proprietor with no employees.
0: Right.
1: So now let's look at this. These figures just came out. This is from September the 22nd. The header says black unemployment jumps to 7.5%, marks the highest since 2021. The unemployment rate for black Americans have climbed to its highest point since the pandemic, a concerning factor that economists say could signal broader economic trouble ahead. According to the new data from the Bureau of Labor Statistics, black unemployment hit 7.5% in August, its highest level since October 2021. That rate is more than double the unemployment rate for white workers. Economists point to factors like federal job cuts and tariff-driven economic uncertainty as possible drivers behind the rise. Black men had a 7.1% unemployment rate last month, while black women came in slightly lower at 6.7%. Still, black women have experienced more significant job losses since the first quarter of 2025. Black teens, the picture is even more desperate. Unemployment rate for them, 16 to 19, stands at 24.8%. Economists warn that this could be warning signs for something for what's coming next. Federal mm-hmm. workforce cuts have hit black workers especially hard, with 97,000 government jobs lost since January. So, Richard, if black unemployment has jumped for men, women, and black children, what is that saying for the black family?
0: Right.
1: See, this is the thing. You know, this is all hands on deck, or it's supposed to be. This is war.
0: Mm-hmm.
1: And just like Brother Prairie said, we got to come up with an offensive and defensive strategy. That brother that called up out of Memphis, and I'm not talking about Brother Marcus, the other brother,
0: mm-hmm.
1: that quoted a Bible verse that says, where there is no vision, the people perish. These people are not offering any vision for black people. None at all. We got to fight for our democracy. That's what they've been saying. That's been their mantra. When this democracy is racist to the core. Let me read a couple more things to couple with that. We see that the unemployment rate has jumped for black people. And they got a tendency to try to split it up, men, women. You see that this jump, and I'm glad they covered it all. It has jumped for men, women, and the young people.
0: Mm-hmm.
1: Now, this says here, this is from another published report, the median wages of black Americans declined in 2024. According to the new data released by the U.S. Census Bureau, the report compared 2024 to the previous year that found black Americans' wages fell on an average of 3.3%. Asian and Hispanic households, however, saw an income increase of more than 5% during the same period.
0: Mm.
1: And the number of blacks in poverty increased by 2.2%. The median household income for white Americans showed no significant change from 2023 level. In 2024, the median household, black household, had an income of $56,290. For white households, that amount was $92,530. For Hispanic households, the median income is $70,950. So we bringing up the rear, Richard. And like you said, we ain't just got it. Our people been here almost as long as Europeans.
0: Longer than most.
1: Overall wages fell last year by 3.3%. Everybody else didn't had an increase. Hispanics, people running around talking about Hispanic, they're following the lead of some of these whites, talking about they want to get them out of here. Their wages, everybody's wages increased. White's wages didn't, it was no change in theirs. Theirs is always double ours. But all these other nationalities, their wages increased at least 5%. Okay, now, the wages fell. The first report from the Census Bureau says that the unemployment has increased. Now, let's look at this one. This is from a published report. 56% of black or African-American households spent more than 30% of their income on housing costs, a figure significantly higher than the overall renting population in the United States. This makes black households disproportionately affected by housing cost burden, a situation where more than 30% of one's income goes towards housing expenses. So you're almost upside down in dealing with this. This paints a bleak picture for our people unless we come together.
0: And for me, Elliot, those numbers, and I mean, we're talking about real time, and we know that in a military manner, they position tactically reinforcement before the event occurs, right? So as these numbers are increasing, you're talking about August, you know, we're moving into October, right? So the numbers of what has occurred in the month, almost going into the second month, but a whole month has passed. But what I'm trying to get to, the military occupation has moved in since what? June?
1: Mm-hmm.
0: What happens when you have all these young and middle-aged people, men and women, out of work? And their expenses, living, they already were having challenges meeting their living expense off of the income that they were making, and their living expense increase. What happens to that moment if you don't create some containment? And you see that from the 70s, the 80s at least, you've been militarizing the police. You done gave them tanks. We heard another report where they got in California, they even in the 80s and going into the 90s, they got submarines. But when they got military hardware. But they're saying that ain't enough. While at the same time, they're telling us, well, it ain't like they're doing that much crime. So that's like moving in the containment material before the event occur. And we see the escalation of the numbers.
1: Well, and you know, it's in preparation, Richard, for this, November the 1st?
0: Right.
1: When these cuts go into effect, the SNAP, right. The right. rent subsidies, and all these other things. That might force some people into a dire situation. I know it will.
0: Mm-hmm. Especially these, you know, I seen a young guy on the bus and he's talking about, you know, he has his baby and, you know, and maybe, you know what I mean? Like, they're trying to do. And there are some of them working 2 and 3 jobs and paying child support. Others just trying to deal with, you know, I mean, and they're what, 20, 21? Some of them 18. But they want to be able to be men, and to other women wants to be other be women with children. And here you have structurally something happening that they have no control over. And then the language is going to be, you know, well, why can't you be Beyonce? Why can't you buy those tickets? And I think they, you know, like, the ones that was hustling that, they coming down on them. With creating the containment that where you're not going to do anything but able to emote. What is that the justification for? And we hear, like, if you emote, well, we already put in place, made deals that we'll ship you not to a police prison facility in a state, we'll send you out the country. I mean, I don't know if I'm just making stuff up, Ellie, but this is what I've been hearing.
1: No. They had arrangements with foreign governments to house prisoners. Yeah. No, you ain't. That's not a reach. That's a reality.
0: And we've seen this before. We've seen this in 64. That's why it's so important for us to understand that we all, regardless how comfortable we are, we all have a responsibility. I think Brother Perry made that clear in the sense of it doesn't even matter where you are, because if you're comfortable, you can still provide some resource, some ability to deal with this for those who are not comfortable.
1: Yeah, to help others. Exactly.
0: But this has to be, you can't say, well, it's their individual thing. They have to overcome it, or it's, they created their own problem.
1: Yeah, that was the idea of those mutual aid societies. Some of our people back then had means and had money.
0: Right. That's what they were saying. I mean, that's what they were saying when you had Morgan and from 1838, Morgan and the other brother on, you know, and looking at just in Philadelphia what they did. And this wasn't something to hear. And again, what the brother, the elder said in Georgia. Look, just let us do the land, leave us alone. But if you take that, and then they take it back.
1: But Richard, you know, when you look at the way they behaved, it was culturally based. It was still right. Vestiges of African culture still in our people, because they didn't bring them up here and say, hey, listen, I'm getting you out of slavery, but you're going to be indebted to me. You ain't, you know, you owe me this amount of money. It wasn't like that. Harriet Tubman didn't come up here and was in Philadelphia for a while and was somebody's slave.
0: They haven't found work for it in Longside.
1: Yeah, so they didn't exploit their brothers and sisters. They were doing this out of the love for their people.
0: And the realization that they were being warred upon. We don't think we're being warred upon, Elliot. What? I don't know what we think we're. I mean, I don't, you know, well, this notion that all things is good, I'm doing good, so the world is good with me, is them.
1: Well, I think some people are starting to realize, the ones that were asleep at the wheel are starting to realize it, Richard. They just released a Gallup poll here in August. Let me read this. The header says, steady at 64% says racism against black people widespread in the U.S. This is a Gallup poll, Washington, D.C. 64% of Americans believe racism against black people is widespread in the U.S. This figure ties with the previous reading in 2021 as the highest recorded Gallup poll measurement since 2008. Black adults continue to be the most likely to say such racism is prevalent in the country at 83%. Smaller minorities of Hispanics at 64% and whites at 61% agree. These findings are based on the June 2025 Gallup survey, which included over samples of black and Hispanic adults to allow for a more precise estimate among these subgroups. Police interactions stand out as the top area of unfair treatment towards black people, with perceptions of bias in healthcare, shopping, restaurants, and workplace also at or near record highs. So we got 83% of blacks in this country feel as though America's racist, and 64% of Hispanics and 61% of whites agree that the country's racist against blacks. I mean, Richard, what am I reading here? This is a Gallup poll.
0: Wait a minute, hold on, Ellie. Wait a minute. You know, because when I listen, look, when I go to, I mean, I don't go search for it, but if I if 80, what'd you say, 80 what percent of us?
1: Let me read it again. Because there's only a couple of lines. This was released out of Washington, D.C. on August the 29th of this month, of this year, I'm sorry. 64% of Americans believe racism against black people is widespread in the U.S. This figure ties with the previous reading in 2021 as the highest recorded Gallup measurement since 2008. Black adults continue to be the most likely to say such racism is prevalent in the country, with 83% expressing this view. Smaller groups, Hispanics at 64% and white adults at 61% agree.
0: But you know what struck me, and you reading that again, Elliot? It says 64% of Americans believe. Then it says 82% of black Americans. Well, wait a minute now.
1: Well, I think it was taking like the overall and then making an average overall.
0: Okay.
1: But then they broke down the individual. They didn't go into, and I'm quite sure that because it says something about blacks and Hispanics allow for more precise estimates among other subgroups. So they didn't put down like Asians and all this other stuff in here.
0: Right. No.
1: So I guess after they figured, you know, put all the figures in, it came up to 64%.
0: Yeah. But 82%, when you look at it, it would be saying 82% of black folks really believe racism exists. And I would assume that varies in relationship to the income strata.
1: Oh, like, yeah. It says racism is prevalent in the country. Yes, it's 83%.
0: Yeah, I mean, in the sense of the that black 20% is a part of that say racism is prevalent. They believe it too.
1: I'll put that in the chat room for Brother Otis. I think he said he wanted to get that.
0: It's which really reinforces why all this whole we're not a monolith, but shit, it seems like we damn sure a monolith about that this country is racist. If 82%, we may not be a monolith about a lot of things, but we damn sure a monolith about that. Seems like Ellie.
1: Wow. Yeah, well, that's what it says here. The new Gallup poll. I'm going to copy this link and put it in the chat room.
0: And as we move towards, as we go into October and the Black Radical, convention, the political convention is coming up here in Philadelphia in October. Am I right? Is that?
1: Yes.
0: Is that in
1: October the 25th? Mm-hmm. Wait a minute. October 25th and 26th.
0: You know, it becomes, you know, all that we're saying is why, you know, and we talk about all the time, and you emphasize how important it is to have these organizers. But, you know, those two things, have the information and how to be, you know, to organize, and that to be organizing is not an easy task, but you don't have to be an organizer. You can be a supporter, but we all have to be working towards the same goal. And what is that goal? I mean, for Brother Perry, it's like at least increase the life expectancy. And I mean, he has 13 categories in relationship to what is real wealth. You know, what do you say? In a capitalist society, you can't determine that wealth based off of one person achieving?
1: Yeah, exactly. Or individual achievement. Yeah, he said individual achievement.
0: He says the home ownership, college attainment, medium household income, the rate of business ownership, more distance, more friends on Facebook, foreign-born shares of black adults, you know, air pollution, ability to commute via bike or walking. What's this other one? Math achievement among public school students, church membership or per capita population density, firearm fatality per capita, and a percentage of children not living with their father. Like, all of these here things have to be addressed in the positive in order for us to have wealth. And it made me think as I was going through this that, you know, because right now everybody talking about financial literacy, like it's about the dollars. But when you talk about life expectancy, he's saying, which I agree with, we should colonize the places where we live, not be colonized. We should colonize and we should develop the people who live in those spaces.
1: Yes.
0: Invest in the people. And we can do that with private funds, sweat equity capital, you know, in American capitalists. And I don't think I'm a capitalist at heart. We could do it with sweat equity, meaning volunteerism and others. We can do it with personal investment, recognizing and identifying these are, and we can do it by political engagement, political education, and being politically active in the electoral process, not in the election voting, but the electoral process. Why can't we write these bills and give it to representatives that we put in place to be able to push forward? We don't care if we don't win, but it's something to know that we got something. Here is a policy. Here is a plan. And we ain't got nobody. I think he basically said he's ain't getting some traction, but some of these guys ain't even listening to the plan.
1: I know it.
0: Come on now. And if we don't know the plan, how are we going to be able to select somebody to put forward to these plans in this hostile environment? They go to them city councils. We know it ain't just the city council. It's those bankers that they got, the realtors, the developers. They got those guys ain't even sitting in city council, but they got to be able to stand to them and say, look, this is the way it's going to be. Or you're not going to get this.
1: Exactly.
0: Which is what you want.
1: Yeah,
0: I don't. Does that make sense, Ellie? Maybe I'm missing
1: something. No, you're absolutely right. In fact, that's some of the things that's on the agenda with the Black Radical Conference that's coming here, or Congress is coming. Some of those same things you mentioned, because it starts with the community,
0: right?
1: And controlling the politics in the community. Not to vote, just like you said, not to vote. That's almost the last thing you're doing. You got to cultivate these people that's going to push forth your agenda. Because just like you said, we've been looking and they've been pushing forth another agenda that don't come from the community.
0: Right.
1: Richard, we come to the end of another program. I guess we'll hold off on some of the prior announcement, although we're going to have, I know that Brother Byron was in town today too, and it just so happens that he was in town at the time this program is on, so I didn't get a chance to get over there, but he's coming back for that, the Black Radical Congress. So, in fact, we'll try to have them on either next week or the week after. Khalid Rahim, Namdi Lumumba, Brother Charles Byron, maybe a few others. It'll come on and kind of billboard things, talk about what's going to be happening, get the people involved, especially here in the tri-state area. I mean, New York is only 2 hours away. You got Jersey right across the bridge. Here, Delaware. This is almost like an ideal area where several cities can converge. So we'll
0: done in the past.
1: Yeah, we'll have them on. Before we go, let me give the lineup on Time for an Awakening Media, Mondays, Wednesdays, and Fridays, 11 a.m. to 1 p.m., African Perspectives with Brother Oshie. Always interesting topics, dialogue, and guests on African Perspectives. 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The door is always open for the Black Liberation Movement in Mississippi. I know that they got done with the Black Power Conference that convened last weekend, Richard. They had. We'll be at 7 to 9 p.m. on Thursdays. Brother Patrick Lumumba, Sister Crystal Denise, Brother Rodney Lowe, Brother Dub Sack, Four Hosts, One Mission, Black Liberation Movement in Mississippi. Then on Sundays, Pinckney to Pinckney from 5 to 6, and Time for an Awakening from 6 until. I want to thank everybody for listening to the program this evening. Lively discussion as always, and we'll be back next week, Lord willing, to continue on this path towards an awakening. Peace.
0: Peace.

Welcome, listeners, to time for an awakening on Black Talk Radio Network, new media for the new millennia. This is a history and current events program from a cultural perspective. We find this program necessary because Hosea 4:6 states, "My people are destroyed for the lack of knowledge." But we as a people will turn this around. Proverbs 4:7 states, "Wisdom is the principal thing. Therefore, get wisdom, though thy getting it an understanding." Again, welcome to the program this evening with your host, Brother Elliot and Brother Richard. The number to reach us to get involved in the conversation this evening is 215-490-9832. That's 215-490-9832. 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

0: 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Our guest this evening, an open conversation author, psychologist, Dr. Jerome Fox. The book, Addicted to White, The Oppressed in League with the Oppressor, A Shame-Based Alliance, will be a major part of the discussion centering around things happening today to our people in this country. That'll be an interesting conversation with Dr. Fox, and you can always join the conversation also by dialing 215-490-9832. That's 215-490-9832. We'll be right back to get the program started after a brief word from our sponsors.
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1: History is a clock that people use to tell their political and cultural time of day. It is also a compass that people use to find themselves on the map of human geography. History tells of people where they have been and what they have been, where they are and what they are. Most important, history tells a people where they still must go, what they still must be. The relationship of history to the people is the same as the relationship of a mother to her child.
2: 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Welcome back to Time for an Awakening. It's 6:13 on this Sunday edition of Time for an Awakening. Before we get started with our program this evening, I want to welcome in my co-host, Philadelphia activist and tour guide at the African American Museum here in Philadelphia at 7th and Arch Street, Brother Richard. It's Awakening 16 on this Sunday of For an Awakening. Before we start with our program this evening, I want to welcome my co-host, Philadelphia activist and tour guide at the African American Museum here in Philadelphia at 7th Street, Brother Richard. Is with Brother Richard.
3: Yes, sir, brother.
2: How are you, sir?
3: Oh, I'm gonna say I'm doing, but you know, the weather's, you know, we got me dancing. You dance with the weather, you just got with it. Us just coming, you know. But you know, I've been thinking of a few things and trying to, you know, I'm always trying to develop this political thought, you know, always raising this point that we colonized people, and, you know, kind of being at Philadelphia specifically, and I'm glad we're, you know, going to, you know, the conversation about the fight, just because of what this move towards, you know, some would say liberal, dealing, you know, I think the part of the culture that we have to deal with, whether you call it the mind or the values we need, you know, to more officially they translated some to a memorial. And let me bring thoughts. And I want to share those who thoughts. You know, from and in our conversation, hearing me bring up Brenry Hopgarden in that convention presentation, he made the address to the United States in 1943, and it was a particular scenario that I just wanted to share as a part opening. And so we're talking Memorial Day, which Black folks, and this goes to what I hope our conversation with the Fox reveals for us is a dig. Goes to everybody utilizing Memorial Day prepared to appreciate that Black people get honor. And I want to not just quickly share as my hope before we get into conversation, and this is, it's a part of Toe Speech, but I think it's relevant, and why I'm there is opening. Protect the protagonists of system or the immediate ancestor or the immediate sister very soon discover its growing evil and its tremendous wickedness. And secret promises were made to destroy it. Gross consistency of a people holding slaves who had themselves ferried their way or freedom's sake was too apparent to be entirely overlooked. The voice freedom cried. The emancipation.

0: emancipated, emancipate yourself. You made these applicants with tears of the deliverance of the children of Adam. Wisdom urged her solemn plea, the bleeding calf plea, his innocence, and pointed to Christianity, who's weeping at the cross. Jehovah frowned upon nefarious institutions, and thunderbolts wreaked vengeance, struggled to leap for blasted Gretchen, who maintained, but all in vain. Slave stretched his dark wings of death over land. They stood silent by the peace beside Austin, and the people loved to have so strong success. Now reunites triumph and makes what our conversation goes to this particular second of this, that we are now in 2026 is the real emergence, we call it slavery, or eve of American system. What like about what happened in 1865 and what about Emancipation Day? I think Dr. Carr brings
1: black people under the we not even forget. Not to be, what did they mean? According to reports and numbers of time, the 10,000 in South Carolina in the first 1860s, mostly former laid out, they called freed men. They dug those bodies. They dug those bodies, Professor Hunt. And they dug them. They have a May Day film. They traced them. New cemetery. They dug those bodies. Those bodies, black people, bodies went black people. They buried those bodies. And on 1865, 10,000 mostly black gathered to commemorate those wars. Involved 3,000 black children. What did I say? 85? No, them most old school, like 1,000 black children, mutants, black leaders, northern missionaries, and those children made black the graves, those who buried soldiers. A couple of began in that ritual.
0: And I just thought that that's an estimate of the Angie Elliott and Dr. Fox I see here that people had in bloom with overwhelming from 1863 when Henry Highland Garnett he was telling us to free sell because the evil existed. And then 1865, they were organizing already and had already their lives to be free men. And when I think of 26, and I think about the situation that will be bring up and being in discussion, I'm asking myself, are we solidly standing on the sides? Think we're free when really the evil, whether it's the Supreme Court or whether it's, of all the other, the global things that are going on, the serving of people in Cuba or the killing people, the children in Iraq, or the removal of presidents in Venezuela, are we solidly sitting around in 2026, or are we ancient? And that's why I think this conversation, what he raises, is important. I just have to share that, Elliot.
2: Rich, the thing you should be in charge of discuss this evening, the perspective some of those heard what Garnett said in 843 of the people time who were physical captives, assessment of them. Some of them, and especially the leadership, came about black people being erased. But they don't seem to drive home the perception, the insights, and the knowledge of our ancestors dealing with people. You have to know your enemy. Those were our enemies. Flee then. They were captors. Today is not much. It's much different. When you talk about us being an internal colony, Richard, we colony don't really say over one of us. I mean, correct, I'm wrong. Don't.
0: No, that's the frame of operation. No matter how well some may be doing, still as people, not as individuals, as a people, you don't have control. The way I would
2: say. Exactly. So, just like people see us, and they come and make decisions on what they think we might do, plan on in the future that might be done. Some of our young people, they're staying, and some of us, and especially leadership, has been guilty of not knowing, quote unquote. Just don't. And see it by the movie. And I don't know if they do.

0: out of ignorance, they do it willingly, but it's being. But the question of whether other these moves show a similar reaction, or whether it's just naivete. Maybe they don't understand. I don't.
1: Well, we may be reading, you know. Exactly. I doubt it.
0: We'll get a little insight from our guest. I'll turn it over to Dr. Nipsa, author, psychologist, Dr. Drew Fox. The power book, Addicted to White, The Oppressed and Lead with the Oppressor, Human-Based Science. Dr. Fox, good to have you on the wake.
2: Yes, good evening. Can you hear me?
0: I'm clear, Dr. Fox.
2: Okay, because my phone was acting a little bit. Thank you very much for having me. As I previously, I have some muted. Richard's introductory comments were big for this kind of discussion. I might just inform you, perhaps you didn't know, that because it makes me mad that people, program that's on Reverend Al, at the end of his program tonight, mentioned of the declaration, how the so-called memorial thing had started with basically Africans, veterans of the Civil War, making a remembering those that died closely for our freedom. So I'm just glad that convention is in the in atmosphere for people to pick. There's so many media outlets and certain people, and people follow in one or the other. It makes me glad that kind of information is being distributed, but followed that audience not to. They're still getting the information. Well, do listen to Reverend, are still being information. He was as detailed as you were, Richard. But I was just glad to hear it because I know that he is. Well, all right. My introduction was, I think, the big lead in to the discussion is because the whole idea behind the book is to help us reclaim our agency. People ask questions of why people, black folk in particular, the way that they are today, is for two reasons. We sort of hand over our agents to our needs. People who arrive in post-war war, you know, 1865 and beyond, apparently not lost of their agency and were eager, being pent and captive for so long, eager to express themselves, to use their agency to build themselves up. So that's one reason. The second is that is related to this interview. It's because we failed to, as you said, keep in mind how virulent our enemy had up to that point and still was. We have failed to do that, and there are perhaps, you know, psychological reasons for that. I know it's default. I'm in my book. I think it's on page 11 of his hidden turn. We think that in trying to maintain sort of passion for where we're at, we have to remember. I can't get it right now, but anyhow, the oppression, 100 years of oppression, the effect doesn't disappear overnight because we things have been taken off. Deep-rooted, as I say, on page 16, deeply rooted, century-long, ongoing oppression is devastatingly traumatic, and it trunks the range of options of people are able to perceive or even imagine in lives. Denial of that kind of trauma is epidemic, intergenerational impact, rather than preparing, you know, future generations to continue, to continue the struggle, to enter a point of denial or state of denial. So denial of the fact of this kind of trauma and its epigenetic intergenerational impact and the responsibility

0: ability to from century to century, from day to day, is typical, unfortunately, of many survivors who walk the unending horrors enacted upon them in order to avoid what they think would happen, going slowly, inexorably mad. And Brian also supports it in her work. We have these things that we are being the hand over agency over the century, over the decades, to our enemies. And it's very difficult, and that's the reason why I have done it, is that, or sort of loose in that, is because it's very hard emotionally to fight all the time. It's within currents.
1: Can you hold for a minute?
0: Sure.
1: I want to capture those points that I hear that you're raising, and at least for all of the time for working audience myself to be able to, like, you're laying out are actually happening. And I want to, it's two sides that are actually happening, who is doing what that opposition is doing, and how we're responding to this to make your, so yeah, moving forward, can give examples in the now, as you've seen now, how this, we're not responding. What is it that perpetuates that should be responding to agency that we're not? Give examples how you see, because of our addiction, that we're not, if that makes sense to you. If there are examples that in present that you can use this show, that perpetuation of this oppression is occurring, that's in the news or come across your observation.
0: I was kind of at war point. Let's just say that, and you know, just laid out this difficulty I just spoke about in fighting time, I think is really with the state, sorry state that we find ourselves in today. And as I said earlier in my workbook, Addicted to White, that we therefore have to encourage others to focus on freeing ourselves from white supremacy and diseases. Everything that you will, to example, everything that's happening today practically is an assault on our community. And this is not the, you know, people who act like this is who. This is not being heavily related. It's just that desire to find relief from these ongoing assaults. We can, you know, we kind of stood or tortured our brain and think that we have made a way, or at least enough to not have to worry about the enemy. This whole state of mind has been developed and encouraged over the decade. I look at some what people would call minor victories in this war. We find at some point, perhaps gradually, there's no more work to play. Or if there is, it's just minor things that we don't have to really pay attention to. I said before, there's about three things that pressure tries to control with its oppressed people. Number one is body, and we threw that ace of it. I don't call it, it was really candy. Slavery is a state of mind, not a state of physical, but activity is a state of it. So the oppressor tries to throw our bodies. As I said, it's gone that. And we're still going through that, by the way. One way or the other, through cavity, through drugs, whatever. Another thing that tries to pull is our pension. And this is the issue today, and this social media, that age, that's about tension. Just to boil it down to some simple way that everybody can understand, about controlling people's attention. And unfortunately, our attention has been doomed with whatever they put before us. And when you do that, you're working on your own specific peculiar problem. You know, you're being by the nose to pay attention to those things that they tell us to pay attention to. And of course,

0: third thing that a press tried to call your money, your reasons to make it general. And at once in the preface of my work that we need to take back our attention, focus on freeing ourselves from primacy. I get the consequence of doing that. And we don't do that. We're many peril. And peril in every sphere of our life, physically, politically, financially, we remain in great peril while relying on those who hate to provide the basic necessity of life, including sustenance, food, in a food crisis now, clothing, shelter, having a shelter crisis. It's not new, but it seems to be amplified with how energy and energy problems, safety, having safety problems with simply while in our community, healthcare, perennial, that has been exacerbated right now on current admission, and of knowledge, which we had problems for. We aid our effort to educate our children. So the problem, this is going on currently, and it seems that it's difficult for our people to really address these issues because so many issues need to be addressed. And that's why you know where to start. As I said too, this book on medication, our failure, because we have been so worn down by centuries of refreshing, and that experience is unparalleled in history. So you say, but the Jew, some other comes over here and finds that they haven't been under this kind of constant pressure. At the ultimate goal is that you lose a great sense of this. These are people's Jews ever have not lost. And that's the most important weapon that we use for us. People can, there's a difficulty that in this together, and we fight together to get to find that mission. That's all when the window with the divine strategies that have been our communities our enemies. So we have failed in our effort to find some relief from constant assault. We have failed to stay on guard, particularly since passing on history to generate. This is stuff that we're asking people to do. Even I think I see a video regarding this now effort to get a college athlete to stop saying something that I published in 2010. It had the book on page 6. I mentioned things about unless we that we don't have this unbreakable, as long as Africans lack unbreakable emotional connect to our race as a whole, the necessarily lecture strategy, not individual lecture strategies, we could use to be almost immediately our white presence will never been coming. And I give examples. For example, the impact of all black elite and personal athletes in the United States refusing to play till every white police was the big thing in 1960, till a white police officer who shot an unarmed black person is brought to trial. And the sense of caring and support among black the athletes' actions could generate. They must do this now. They are advocating for the exact thing.
1: Let me say one, you can get your thought on that. I'm talking to this recently since because interesting that this call it a tactic. This tact comes up now, right? To try to steer. But it was in a conversation expanded earlier, we were in the meeting I heard and you're taking it even further that, but when and I don't follow sports like but Leon Sanders when he went to what was this went to
2: University of Colorado.
1: Became, who was it?
2: Colorado.
1: No, for
0: the coach
2: Jackson State.
1: But to just state, and they were making all the time.

0: Al Jackson State and
1: how he programmed out.
0: Then the whether it's propaganda or personal decision, it's a different. Colorado offered the opportunity to because I guess Colorado is a white city with PWI to not only turn the program around, but to bring the black player that he cultivated at Jackson there. That was not that thing to be. I don't know if y'all agree with that. That seemed to be a judge. And then negative press was he affected, and the press in general was how Jackson's management was appropriate. Like broke this money, then they would broke things. I don't know. I don't know if you have anything else to offer on Elliot, but it's another example seen in this. And you mentioned Dr. Fox there. Divide and conquer, because blacks who were making reference to point that no, maybe the black player, we need to stay at if we have ability to go to PWI. Again, I don't instruct them because the opportunity to move towards schools would be more advantageous to PWIs would be to historically black colleges. I don't know if
1: Let me just say this real quick. All the two action white.
0: Yes.
1: Because even the kind of conversation is kind of false. When you rise or date, I should say, you are above date and realize that most, not all of the collegiate athletes and professional athletes, nothing more than what I refer to in my book, America's Gladiator. So no matter where they're practicing their skills, for our and their benefit, and not for the benefit of our community. By me, how we get down to these states and Congress, believe it or not, it sounds like it's from the community, but really the community is only following some kind of cue put out for us to get all that wrapped up in waiting our time rather than realizing it's all under the control of these damn crackers. And that's the issue that we need to be addressing in these little silly kinds of debates and conversations.
2: Dr. Fox, you said something else too. The example you heard when you were talking in 2016 about Kaepernick. When Kaepernick took me to protest the murders of a black by police, and one or two players agreed, another bear, the same with him. All three of those men suffered behind them. They were ostracized from ball and really lost careers. But that time, I want to bone with you. See, at that time, black leadership, who was supposed to come up with the ideas to help people fight and struggle. Because just as you said, the reform people are upset of life in Western capitalist society. Food on the table, putting a roof over your head. So they vote for black leadership to really be the vanguard and the protectors of the community. Now, this was going in 2016. Elected officials say anything about necessarily what the community should, what those men should do. When those members are sizing out there, they say anything. So 3 years later, situation with Sanders comes. And they talked about on media and talked about this program. About what he did. In fact, when we went down to Jackson, Mississippi, we seen the overwhelming majority of the pay was what he did. But he did it. He wanted to go to a predominantly white person. Just money. So,
1: that's right.
2: So
1: value. Of value.
2: Exactly. And now we see, but that was going on in the nation around. Black elected officials need to say. It was basically the same chasing me. So now,
1: right.
2: When the voting rights is basically teeth out of it, been stripped for section one, now section two. Now, all of a sudden, one come to decide about boarding these universities, but they talk about Southern universities. We should be talking about all those universities.
1: See, but that's the my whole purpose in the whole raison d'etre of my strategy for liberation in this workbook. Because none of this stuff is only a few Kaepernicks or people here

their own. Oh. These are powerful weapons, but only if they are used correctly. The strength send collect notion send one soldier OC to battle and expect success. Train, you know, thousands, thousands of troops in the boot camp. So I believe this whole work could be viewed as such to get mind and bodies, most especially minds, in shape. Since, no soldiers left on field. This collectivist drum into his unit. You're not an individual. And you have as a unit. You have never pay an order unless probably, illegal, but certain the battlefield. The structure. You're unruly. And you came in boot camp. We tried to convert to get rid of them to go. It's our fault. That is feeding us. In our community, everybody has an effort. They can't admit the main strategy we've been seeing for so long working. The obstacle to overcoming that is pride. You're an ego. But that's what boot with. Sort of unify yourself with every else. Your individuality is stripped from you. In order for you to act as unit. So without that operation, there are always liars among us with the community who know what would work in terms of, securing our liberty permanently. When they step out on their own, try to, force the issue, they're martyred because we have done work to have a hope boot of soldiers. They got the own soldiers to back them up. So we have all these projects, on the TV saying, why are we doing this? And that? Because our minds have not been oriented to doing any of that stuff. And while I am certainly in favor of the NTB and any other organization that's to challenge our and then not to pawn their support, my thing is that if we as a unit had been doing our job at home, the entire community, we wouldn't even have to ask our young people to do that. We see it all on our own because we have been so full of our history and of our struggle to be so able profiteering education to youth agency come up with not just that idea but the idea that may liberate us lead us to that misland. But we have to ask because we haven't done our job previous generations to give them that mindset. So if we done any of the work, we've been constantly talking about projects, our people up to and only to see them fail ultimately. Let's get back to the drawing board and discover that the first step is to help our people tear the damage that has been done to our minds, to our soul, to our heart. That has to be the first step. In a reaction, better word. These damn crackers have been doing this shit for express from the time that we got here to the present day. This really different. It's a camouflage and attacked. Basically, the same objective, get people down, exploit them, but never read them as co-equals. That object is still in play today. But we have not paired ourselves. We failed at the point. We give up to prevent instead, and I realized this as a break and a headache, preferring instead to pretend as if we have a word.

0: that has yet to be created for us and pay the price for. You know, what, every 50 years, every 100 years, it rears its ugly head in the worst kind of way. Dealing with it always, with pretty bad, okay, just shortened us in every sphere of our life that we have learned to adapt to. Many philosophers have observed the tremendous capacity for people, human beings, any human, to adapt. And I may have mentioned this before, or in my family, aunt, uncles, and whatever, they used to say one in particular, black people, and she didn't use the term, she's the N-word, to anything, including hanging. We hang long enough. And that's just an unfortunate fact of human nature. And we have adapted to these horrors. And we get excited, and do we feel the pain? Behold, that's why I use full analogy of addiction. Phrase is or max. People don't really move motivated to do anything, or don't get motivated to do something until they feel the heat. They don't respond to seeing the light and all of addiction and driving problems. People don't respond to that. They respond to the heat. And so when you get periodically feel that at all excited, soon I go back to our usual posture of up with this nonsense.
1: Is 2 points raised that again, come back. One, you know, Ellie, we were talking about was gay relationship going into colleges. That's about this institution and as an institution that possibly can deal with if emptying, you know, as you say, the pro you laid out in your workbook, emptying something similar to that. What struck me was, and as you're defining what repair is, because I find, and y'all can correct me if I'm wrong, when we talk about reparation and how it has come up as a means for repair, the primary thing, when I say primary, I mean, as one of the strategic objectives that we should be advocating a part of reparations repair, be what you're describing, that we have to, I guess, to sure get our mind right, get our value, you know, but as something that can't be given. But I hear, and what I've either been working on, you know, or been a part of, it gets to, you know, reparations is about evaluating the assessment. Whether it be for labor or whatever. So I think that what you describe as, you know, the needs to be repaired, that falls within the context of reparations. When we're talking, and something that, again, I didn't know I can be able to give, but, you know, you can't be legislated. That's a cultural, social relationship we have to have with each other to say that we must take us through. And we've been talking about another area in relation to some students on college campuses. And what brings up is the vision. And now, an institution that is supposed to direct to, if not the mental skills, the value systems, and the understanding of our relationship, and nothing else. And I know they won't structure that, but nothing else, HBCU. But what we've done today, or at least y'all can correct if I'm wrong about the reporting out of students are dealing with, they're removing cultural institutions. And you're better speaking to that than I am in relationship and students. Responding to, and some of these instances we had interviewed young people last week, there was their college institutions that go to the 70s. So, here's a black, you gave an example of NAACP challenges as an institution historically for the same reason, but talking about in 2026, how you use the term back within or, you know, in a institution supposedly of housing have challenges. So the society. Now, can we all correct me if I'm misreading going on and the reaction that some of the students, and we heard something, you know,

0: from student in relationship to other students may not be supporting. L better to explain than I.
1: Well, just say for a second that once again, just moves. Where we went wrong in a sense, or generationally, we probably would have to be in a position of begging for reparation if we had done our home passing and struggle generation to generation. I would literally hear, I hear people in my mother's generation in particular, and yours too, yours as well, that they wanted to make their children's lives easier than they themselves had. And they interpreted as the babies lives are easier to tell us about what they had endured. It's too painful. Since then, that's all over with, and now that we have a few more opportunities to educate, hopefully that education will lead to a better, least economic life and nothing, and our values. We've adopted these one values and thinking that it's all about money, all about Benjamins. So that's what our generation considered to be a solution, and they were continually wrong. If he had been keeping up the fight in this spirit as people who had just come out of slavery, wouldn't be in the position of having to ask crackers to reimburse us, would have taken all that stuff by any means necessary. But it's because we are forebears, slept on our in the position today. So to me, the only solution is to go back and start doing what our fair should have done on us and, keep the struggle history in the fourth of our children's minds, even if we have our own institution starting to college and beyond. We were on that tick in the 60s. All the independent schools, grammar schools, than it is today. But today, fortunately, I believe we even have a better means going with the and other advances technology, just not motivated to form our own education systems. So again, it's back to that. And we have the tools, the opportunity to do so with tools, but we're oriented to wanting to be separate from these damn mothers.
0: Mm.
1: Even while we live next to them, we don't have to be in the house.
0: Before we take a break, and when we come break, I want to talk about the addiction to fight or strategy moving forward, or some of the what addictions, symptoms of addictions I see coming out, and I want Fox's assessment of that. Before we break, let me say something in reference to what you brought about the judges and attack on these universities. And some of our people, they don't know what's going on because black media, by and large, have co-opted. Now, I had the people on last week, University of Maryland, which is HBCU, it's not only University, but cultural center is being attacked. The staff, they basically were shut down.
1: You're in all these universities, yes. White universities.
0: Purdue University shares that. It's in Indiana. And I know this attack is going on nationally.

0: and at Lincoln University. So he, when he mm-hmm. wanted to go there and be recognized, the administration there told him, no, we're not going to do that because of your the country's stance of this LGBTQ. Evidently, they're operating in someone else's behalf. They're being directed again. Now, let me share this with what went on at the South Carolina State University, which is an HBCU. It's similar almost to what happened at Lincoln. I just want to share this audio before we go to break and get your thoughts on it, Dr. Fox, in reference to the addiction to white. And this is not coming from the students. This is coming from the leadership there, which are adults.
1: Let me the administration.
0: Yes. Mm-hmm. Let me see if I can pull this up, if I can get this here. I think this is it.
2: Forward to being at SC State. You know, I won't back down on this. President Trump, the governor, and I have done more for our historically black colleges and universities than anybody in the history of the state or the country.
3: Well, we did have some technical difficulties earlier here on midday, so we wanted to run that video again, showing you words from South Carolina's Lieutenant Governor Pamela Evatt, who in the last 2 hours held a virtual press conference condemning growing student protests happening at the university. Now, this was after students learned that she's giving the keynote address at the HBCU's graduation just next week. Overnight, hundreds of student protesters marching around campus calling for Evatt to be removed from the graduation. Arlena Allen pressed the Lieutenant Governor for answers. Take a listen.
4: I asked the Lieutenant Governor details surrounding her invite. She says she's been scheduled to speak at South Carolina State University's graduation since last December. Her team also confirmed the university's president, Alexander Conyers, was the one who invited the Lieutenant Governor to speak at graduation. I also asked what was her response to student protesters who were offended by her calling them, quote, woke mobs and leftist protesters.
2: These are well-educated young adults, and we should all be able to attend anything and hear opposing views and be okay with that. You know, there's always great and better ways to do things than what was happening. And what we saw with hundreds of people coming together, yelling and chanting, is a mob, any way you slice it.
4: The Lieutenant Governor says she has no plans of canceling her appearance. Her speech is ready, and she says she's looking forward to speaking at graduation. I reached out multiple times to South Carolina State University officials and still have not received a response. Lena Allen, WIS News 10.
3: And we're also told that the board.
0: Now, before I break off, let me say something in reference to that, because since then, she was canceled. The students up in arms, and they basically were successful in stopping her, even though the black mm-hmm. dean or whatever was the one that invited her. I don't know what's on his mind, but, you know, you could tell what's on his mind, white addiction. Mm-hmm. But let me read mm-hmm. a published report in reference to that. This came out 2 weeks ago on the 7th of this month. It says, last week, while South Carolina students were protesting their administration's plans to have Lieutenant Governor Pamela Evatt speak at graduation, Evatt held a news conference. She took reporters' questions sitting in front of a banner declaring her next career aspirations, Evatt for governor. One journalist asked if there is a risk of them pulling you out as guest speaker, is there a chance that funding might be cut from the school? This is her response. I'm not a vindictive person, she responded, adding that I was asked as a guest to come and speak. I was happy to do that. I don't believe that they did I don't believe that they did that hoping that they would get more money or get money taken away. But since South Carolina canceled her graduation speech, Evatt is now talking about taking the historically black university's money away. She amplified in a letter to a group of Republican lawmakers asking the House Ways and Means Committee chair to cut from next year's budget the more than $35 million in state funding proposed for South Carolina State University. on Friday.

0: Everett reposted at a local news story about her letter saying what happened at South Carolina University this week is emblematic of what's happening at institutions across our state and country. Where far, I'm sorry, hold on a second. I'm lost my place. Okay. What happened at South Carolina State University this week is emblematic of what's happening at institutions across our state and country where far left have silenced freedom of speech and pushed its radical anti-American agenda far too long. So we see here, I firmly believe that not one dime of taxpayers' money should ever go to a school that discriminates against conservative views. I certainly won't happen while I'm governor. So she's proposing that money be cut. The $35 million allocated for that HBCU be cut because the students said that they didn't want a MAGA Republican, a white nationalist speaking at their university. That was invited by a black dean or a black administrator. So something is wrong with that picture. Mm-hmm. And it goes directly to what you're talking about, Dr. Fox.
1: Mm-hmm. Are you going to break, or should I address that now?
0: Well, go ahead and address it. I'll go to break, and then we'll come back.
1: Okay. Okay. So there's several thoughts. Once again, rising above the issue that has been presented, created by our enemy, we have to understand that whatever we say in response to that has to be put in the context of understanding that we have no independent thoughts. Everything that we think has been given to us by our enemies. So in that context, the whole discussion of cancel culture and so-called reverse discrimination is really issues that they want us to be obsessed with and pay attention to. In a different society, perhaps a different world, the idea of hosting and tolerating difference of opinion sounds great. But as one person said, text without, I think it was Jesse Jackson, text without context is nothing but a pretext. So the context of our oppression, we can't subscribe to this whole idea that nothing needs to be canceled. I said we should be canceling all kinds of nonsense, restricting these ideas and people who hold those ideas from our minds. Our minds are not garbage cans for anything to be dumped into, and particularly during this war, this psychological war that we should be fighting in, we can't afford to have any kind of nonsensical racist crap or tripe pummeled into our mind, given the fact that we're already at risk, we're already weakened by the fact that that our minds have been and our attention has been controlled for these many decades, perhaps centuries. We can't afford this nonsense. So to even engage in debate whether or not, colleges should be canceling these damn races, it's not even something that I'm willing to waste time with. Hell yes, cancel garbage from your head, particularly while you're still in recovery from white addiction, hopefully. But when we take moves to solve this problem of white addiction, we're kind of, you know, stymied by our fear of being killed, and killed metaphorically and literally. That's why I stated in the preface that we remain at peril, relying on these people who hate us to provide these necessities of life, like education. As long as we don't use our resources and our agency to build our own educational systems, we are susceptible to being fearful about those opportunities and institutions being murdered by our white enemies if we don't toe their line. So that's the solution. But in order to do that, we have to act collectively. And we've been so divided in our consciousness that we can't do that right now without putting our brains in some kind of therapeutic operation like this workbook to reclaim our agency, to reclaim our courage, to reclaim our belief that we can, that we don't need them in order to be free. We can assert our own freedom with our own resources. And I say that in the book as well. I think around page 84, right. Whatever African, on page 84 exactly, whatever an African needs can be produced through the combined effort, genius, and resources of all Africans. This is a marvelous gift from God. It is a fact not only recognized here in this book, but also highlighted in a speech entitled, quote, "A Negro Nation Within a Nation," which W.E.B. Du Bois delivered in 1934 as he resigned from the NAACP. A staunch integrationist organization. When the Africans denied this fact that we have the resources, they reject the providence of God. The oppressor has no interest in ensuring the spiritual, psychological, educational, or material prosperity of the oppressed. Just remember that. This applies to white supremacists as well as corporate fat cats who have rigged the world's economy against the interests of the poor, of which most of us fit in that economic class. The idea that the oppressed must form coalitions with hate-filled oppressors is irrational and patently counterproductive, as proven by the wretched conditions richly pigmented people as a whole find ourselves in around the entire globe. Yet this idea is pervasive among Africans, and it's even espoused by their so-called nationalist leaders. God, though, commands separation from evil people, specifically their values and their practices. The Bible asks, quote, "For what fellowship hath righteousness with unrighteousness? And what agreement hath the temple of God with idols?" The book of Ezra recounts some of the hardships ancient Israel faced while rebuilding a temple in Jerusalem under the rule of Artaxerxes, king of Persia. The adversaries of the Israelites offered to help them rebuild the temple, but the Israelites wisely rejected their enemies' offers, saying to them, quote, "Ye have nothing to do with us to build a house unto our God, but we ourselves together will build unto the Lord of God. Black ownership and group sufficiency may not widen Africans' appeal to whites, but it concentrates our collective genius where it is needed most. That's what we have to get in our head, but it takes courage to do that because we have allowed ourselves to become so over-dependent upon our enemies that it will indeed be a sacrifice to begin reasserting our independence. But as the song says, before I be a slave, I'll be buried in a grave. Do we really believe that? If so, we need to start acting in accordance with that.
0: We're going to take a brief break, and when we come back, we're going to continue the discussion. You can get involved, too, by dialing 215-490-9832. That's 215-490-9832. Sunday discussion with author, psychologist, Dr. Jerome Fox, the book, Addicted to White, The Oppressed in League with the Oppressor, A Shame-Based Alliance. When we come back, I want to keep on that path that you were just on, Dr. Fox. I'm going to, this collage that I play sometimes, because I got some others the audience is familiar with, but listen to that last vignette speech that's on this thread here, what Dr. King says about what we need to do. It goes in accord with what you just stated, Dr. Fox, and when we come back, I want to kind of go down that path, play a clip about the recent Supreme Court decision that just happened in relation to what Dr. King is saying in this clip. Again, you can join the conversation by dialing 215-490-9832. That's 215-490-9832. Time for an awakening. We'll be right back.

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4: A new era, a new phase of the struggle, where we have moved from a struggle for decency, which characterized our struggle for 10 or 12 years, to a struggle for genuine equality. And this is where we're getting the resistance, because there was never any intention to go this far. People were reacting to Bull Connor and to Jim Clark rather than acting in good faith for the realization of genuine equality.
5: Do you think white people in this country, and I'm talking about non-segregationist people devoid thinking they're devoid of racism. Do you have any idea of what they want the Negro to be in America?
4: I think the vast majority of white Americans will go but so far. It's a kind of installment plan for equality. And they are always looking for an excuse to go but so far.
6: And know that this problem needs to be solved, and we can't keep relegating it to generation after generation because a few of us got a little money, a few of us got positions, a few of us have wealth, while the masses of our people are going steadily down. No one man can rise above the condition of his people. See, brother said responsibility. Is it that we should let them take responsibility to do for us, or should we pool the knowledge that's at the table, the power that's in our community, the wealth that's in our community to change the harsh reality of black life in America? We have to do the job of fulfilling the black agenda.
7: Whites are expert game players in their contests to maintain absolute power. One of their time-honored gimmicks is to point to individual blacks who've achieved recognition. But look at Ralph Bunche. Think about Lena Horne or Mary Anderson. Look at Jackie Robinson. They made it as one of those who has made it. I would like to be thought of as an inspiration to our young, but I don't want them lied to. Name them for me. The examples of blacks who made it. For virtually everyone you name, I can give you a sordid piece of factual information on how they have been mistreated, humiliated. Not being able to fight back is a form of severe punishment.
4: I come here tonight and plead with you. Believe in yourself and believe that you're somebody. As I said to the group last night, nobody else can do this for us. No document can do this for us. No Lincolnian Emancipation Proclamation can do this for us. No Kennisonian or Johnsonian Civil Rights Bill can do this for us. If the Negro is to be free, he must move down into the inner resources of his own soul and sign with the pen and ink of self-assertive manhood his own Emancipation Proclamation.

0: Don't let anybody take your manhood.
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2: Welcome back to Time for an Awakening. It's 7:30 on this Sunday edition of Time for an Awakening. Our guest this evening, joining us in conversation, author, psychologist, Dr. Jerome Fox. The book, this is the basis of our discussion, Addicted to White, The Impressed in League with the Oppressor, A Shame-Based Alliance. And the conversation is revolving around the premise of the book. And you can join this conversation, too, by dialing 215-490-9832. That's 215-490-9832. Before we continue, I want to play this clip. Because 2 weeks ago, maybe a little over 2 weeks ago, the Section 2, they had already dealt with Section 4, the Shelby versus Holder, a little while ago, 3 or 4 years ago, when that was stripped. Section 2 was stripped of the Voting Rights Act, virtually leaving that act null and void. It's been a rally by black elected officials in what to do around this. If anybody has been following, it's been several strategies thrown out there by black elected officials. Some of the strategies I can see might be coming from their independent thought. But let's look at something that Jim Clyburn said, and I played it on the program, but I'm doing this for the basis of our discussion tonight. When this happened, Clyburn is the ranking leader, the elder of that group. And listen to what he said about basically a strategy to move our people forward. And then I'm going to come back and talk about this in relation to white addiction. Let me see if I can. I think this is it. I hope this is it. Let me see here.
3: Like Faye just said, I'm executive director of the Congressional Black Caucus, and we are joined tonight by one of the most senior members of our caucus, but more than that, a leader for a time such as this. I know we'll probably also in a few moments be joined by Congresswoman Terry Sewell of Alabama. I want to go, because I don't want to waste time, I want to go directly to Congressman Clyburn. Congressman Clyburn, you started out many decades ago in the fight for civil rights. You and your late wife, Emily, met in a jail, who did work and protesting. Could you have imagined, and how are you processing this moment, that the very fights you started early in your life and decades ago, you are now seeing the crowning achievement of the civil rights movement eviscerated yesterday?
4: Well, thank you very much, Vincent, for the question, and thanks to all of you. To answer your question, when I first started out with all of this, I used to really believe, and we will all be in pursuit of a more perfect union. But then I started studying the backgrounds of the history that I used to teach. Now, when I taught history in the public schools down in South Carolina, I didn't like the history books, and so I started doing research to develop my lesson plans outside of the textbook. And I started running into stuff that made me come to the conclusion that our society moves like a pendulum on a clock. It goes right for a while, then it goes back left, and then it goes back right. And if you come down through all of our history, you can find that to be the case. So I started some years ago to see this as a future that we should be prepared for. That anything that's happened before can happen again. And I saw these things bubbling up again. And so Years ago, I came to the conclusion that we were headed to where we are. And now the question is, and I think it's a great question, the title of Martin Luther King Jr.'s last book, where do we go from here? Chaos or community? So what should we do in response to that? Christian, I think that we in the Congress, with your help, need to take a look at this decision and take a look at the John R. Lewis Voting Rights and Advancement Act and see what we can do to introduce new legislation. That legislation, as it's currently written, it's just null and void because of this decision. So, is there a way for us to write an update of the John R. Lewis Advancement Act and reach to a cure for what we know is going to be the case in Florida and these other states, Louisiana, and could very well be South Carolina as well? So we need to tackle this issue now with a new piece of legislation. And I think it's time for us to look at this decision, look at the John R. Lewis Advancement Act, and see whether or not what we can do to create, as the Supreme Court just did, a new way to write legislation that will give us some protection that's been taken away with us. We got to keep hope. We may not see it, but let's don't lose faith. For God's sake and my sake, don't lose faith. Are you back?
3: I'm going to quickly thank you, Representative.
2: Now, you know, I'm going to stop it there. But he mentioned also in that clip, because later on Schumer speaks, he mentioned that they were going to depend on the lawyers to come up with a strategy, because what he proposed there is a bill that they didn't push when Biden was in, which was the John Lewis.
5: Okay, I was just going to say that, but go ahead.
2: Which was the John Lewis Voting Rights Act. Now, he mentioned that he was going to depend on the lawyers. Now, this is where what you're saying, Dr. Fox, comes right into play. Now, if you look at the House Legislative and Oversight Committee, the two top guys on the House and the Senate, on the Senate Oversight Committee is Sheldon Whitehouse. Now, the last time I checked, Sheldon Whitehouse and his wife was members of some exclusive all-white club that discriminated against blacks up there in Maine or wherever they were from. And Sheldon Whitehouse, when they were caught, he threw his wife under the bus saying that it was her membership, not his. Well, both of them were members. So he's over the Senate Oversight Committee, or one of the senior members, or the Democratic leader. The Democratic leader of the House Oversight Committee is Jamie Raskin. His name is Jamie, but it's Yamin Ben Raskin. Now, both of these guys are European, and one of them is Jewish. So you're depending on these people to come up with a strategy after laws that has supposed to been in your favor are attacked by other whites? What is going? This goes directly to what you're talking about, Dr. Fox. Go ahead.
5: Address this again?
2: Yes.
5: Because it's a part of my, I guess, ongoing frustration, but I don't let it really defeat me, even though sometimes I get depressed, and even, you know, hearing this nonsense. Here again, it's because we don't have any independent thoughts that we can't really dig our way out of the ditch that we've been put in. And in some ways, allow ourselves to be put in. So that's just the basic theme that runs through all of this. I encourage black people, anyone listening, to practice just as you would try to build a muscle through repetitions of certain exercises, depending on which muscle you're trying to build. I would encourage the listening audience to build the muscle of independent thought by questioning everything that we are told as a people. If you recall, we have been told, particularly by this same person whom I love, I understand that his mind has been captured by like most of our people's minds. This is Clyburn I'm speaking of, whose whole position has been erased by the Supreme Court because his state has redistricted his or certainly trying to his district that voted him in office in the first place. But okay, we need to practice independent thought, and you do that by questioning everything that you hear in the news or even everything that I say. First of all, we were told by Clyburn and others in the news that Biden was our friend. And I was trying to tell people, oh, not that I have any particular hatred for him. I was just trying to state the fact. Biden has never been a friend of the black community. If you go back, this is why knowing history is so important, recent as well as ancient. This is more recent history. If you just go back to the 70s with the so-called war on drugs, he was in favor of enhanced incarceration for drug offenses. He never addressed the issue of the discrepancy between, you know, crack cocaine and, you know, just cocaine. He never addressed that. If you're about locking up people for having drugs, then everybody should be on an equal plane. But because his people were just, you know, abusing powder cocaine, that's no addressing, no locking up of them, just the so-called crack cocaine gangsters who were indeed terrorizing our community, just them. And then, of course, that got completely out of hand, and nobody addressed the fact during his campaign, not in a serious way at least, that he was partly the architect of our mass incarceration. So then come forward to his most recent tenure in a position of authority, this time as president, and not simply as senator, and you see the same lack of concern for the black community in particular, that same black community that elected him over and over and over again as senator and now certainly as president. There was some clamoring from people like, you know, Jasmine Crockett and others AOC to stop the filibuster. To stop the filibuster in order to get through the voting rights bill, John's voting rights bill, and as well as the police the George Foreman police brutality bill that would take away the so-called qualified immunity that these damn Gestapo white policemen hide behind. So there were those two bills, the George Foreman and the voting rights reform bill that were on the floor, that it was clear that they could only be passed if the Congress could get rid of that damn filibuster. He was not in favor of it. Now that everything has blown up in our face, everybody said, well, maybe we need to consider getting rid of the filibuster, even if only temporarily, in order to pass this same kind of reform that Clyburn is now talking about. This is my frustration. And okay, they were unwilling to really speak about Biden, particularly when he made it clear that he would veto any bill to get rid of the filibuster, or that certainly he was not in favor of the Congress getting rid of that. I don't think he would have any veto power, maybe not. But no criticism of him from Clyburn. Perhaps Clyburn was even in favor of keeping the filibuster, despite the clear urgency of the threats to our voting rights. And once again, it goes back to us not taking seriously the virulence of our white enemies. Somehow, he is saying that getting comfortable with the idea that we've made so much progress that we need not be as so-called radical as we had been in order to get the few little crumbs that were falling from the white table. But that's just, you know, here again, it's a mind problem. We need to be proactive. The only way that we can be perpetually safe, and this may sound like an oxymoron, is by keeping in our minds that we're not safe and that we are engaged in a psychological and social political warfare perpetually. And we've got to pass that. We got to train ourselves. If this system were in place, we had already been trained, and we have to train the next generation perpetually until we reach the goal of complete liberation permanently. But because we refuse to keep that fight in our minds and have that translate into what we do, and especially in terms of creating our own institutions, our own healthcare institutions, our own especially educational institutions, we will constantly, as I said, be vulnerable to the whims of these damn monsters. We have to keep their nature and their goals for us perpetually in our sights in order to, shoot them down. We have to realize that we will never be we should never consider ourselves comfortable until our enemies are neutralized by any means necessary, period.
2: Richard,
6: yeah, if I may, see, I'm of this, and it's a historical perspective as far as, and I think that we collapse it's three, but I'm gonna just say the two strategies, RAND strategies that Black people in America, and I like what you said, Dr. Fox, in the sense of, you know, the how you put it, that we have to constantly view ourselves in a hostile situation as we move through it in a manner of whether you call it self-repair or just a manner of protection. And as you said that, you know, it reminded me of the COVID moment, right? Mm. Everybody recognized, whether they believed it or not, and that's you know, important too, because whether they believed it or not, they addressed that moment as if the environment was hostile and they had to be vigilant. They couldn't stop their lives. They had to be vigilant in continuing their lives, even when it was placed under, you know, by the state to where to a certain degree you couldn't move. But people couldn't,
5: right, restrictions. Mm-hmm.
6: Couldn't stay in their house. They had to move. So you moved and you knew that you were moving in a hostile environment. So you did protective things. Again, even if you were of the community, the body of people who believed that there was no such thing as a virus, you still did certain things to fortify yourself as you move forward. So I think that that's, you know, that gives us a realistic, you know, moment to speak to, because it's invisible, right? The virus is invisible. This addiction, this mental addiction is invisible, right? So I recognize that. But but when we're talking about Black people and choices, I'm saying Clyburn and a lot of the political establishment, because a lot of times that's what that and the legacy organization represent a institutional objective. Where they believe, whether they are addicted or not, they believe that these strategies will provide them success. But there's another group that's historical, and you know that where you mentioned Dr. Fox earlier about, you know, Du Bois saying operating within a nation and within a nation. That is a worldview we needed to operate, a way we needed to look at the world. Being in this environment that we needed to organize ourselves. And those have been, and read earlier about, I don't know why his name always, Henry Highland Garnett, you know, he was at that period, and that's, you know, 43, we can go back to 1834, where they recognized that they had to build that infrastructure. They had to recognize that they were in a hostile environment. Even if they had people who seemed like they were allies, they knew they were only going to go. And that goes to your point, what you played, Elliot, with Dr. King, that knowing that white people were only going to go so far. Right. So, you know, that was a group. And the reason why.
5: Well, that's the myth.
6: No, but it may be a myth, but they understood that they had, in spite of that, they had to organize from a point of self-protection, from a point of creating their own infrastructure to where they had to create the educational institution. They had They had to create those infrastructures for that, because, you know, out of their own survival. The point I'm trying to make is these two different views, and the one, and I think that this is what gets lost. The ones who are more prone to recognize that we do carry this addiction, we do need a program like, you know, what you lay out in your, you know, your workbook. We know that. But we also, as we're moving, we become the enemy to both of them, to Black folks who feel that, you know,
5: yes,
6: this,
5: of course.
6: We're going to reform, and to white folks, which brings me to a thought question to you, because I think it's important to understand that. But you had said earlier that there we have had minor victories to the mind. And it was interesting when you said that, because I think it's important, you know, for me, you know, for just as I outlined, that is some of us who realize that. But being enemies of the state in 72, you know, they not only dixed us, the state locked us up and killed us. We can't overlook that.
5: Well, that's right.
6: They allowed that, you know, that in that clip that you played, Elliot, Clyburn and them, they allow Clyburn. I mean, that's just an example, because that could be individuals at the street level. They allow them to, even criminals. They went after Panthers instead of went after, you know, criminals who were selling drugs.
5: Right.
6: You know,
5: I
6: just wanted to get to that point, if you can. You know, what do you see is minor mm-hmm. victories of the mind when, and I know the ultimate victory would be, you know, everybody utilizing your workbook. But what do you see is the minor victories? Because I want to come back, you know, Elliot, to the question, I know we have some disagreement, of how even voting is being used as a symbol. But what is these minor victories
5: I'm not certain what you're referring to. What did I say?
6: You said that there were some minor
5: regarding victories. Minor victories?
6: Yeah, there are some. That's what struck me when you said that.
5: I think you may have misinterpreted. I'm saying okay. I'm trying to enter the heads in a compassionate way, trying to enter the mind of some of our people who say that we've had some minor victories, but fail to realize that the white crackers, and I purposefully use that term, if you know the origin of calling whites white racist crackers.
6: We might have to put some security at your door. You can keep
5: that. Well, I know. Well, they've already been here. I told you about that twice. But at any rate, the white crackers backlash that we've been experiencing every time that these people among our race, that will cite these so-called minor victories. We fail to realize that the white crackers backlash will be always a clear and present danger until those crackers are removed from our systems, from our presence. So as long as you keep, the solution to all this is that we cannot forget the true nature of these enemies that, put us in the worst circumstances during our captivity, but have never truly relented. They put some cosmetic, they have permitted some cosmetic changes to our environment, like putting lipstick on a pig. But fundamentally, the masses of our people, as Elliot addresses, are basically the same. And more importantly, these crackers' mindset haven't changed an inch. This whole immigration thing is a good example of that. These crackers have never given up their desire. It's almost like vampires. Can you imagine a vampire giving up his or her desire for blood? These damn crackers have never given up their desire for free labor. With even a cursory knowledge of business, knows that any business's primary expense is always the workers, labor, in other words. So if you can eliminate the labor expense, you can increase your profit margin. So, reluctantly, they had to give up total captivity. So what did they look for? They look for, prison release. What do you call that? I mentioned it in my book. Release workers throughout our history, just paying unfair, poor wages to black folk who work in their homes or in their factories. And once we have some, minor changes, cosmetic changes to our condition, Who do they look to? These Mexicans for cheap labor. And of course, because their circumstances are so bad, they're willing to come in here and make pennies, and some instances to send home, because it's more than what they could make in their homeland. They're willing to be the new age slaves, basically, cattle slavery, in modern times. So we have to understand that the nature, bottom line, the nature of our enemy has never changed. They're just always looking for new and improved ways to obtain, to achieve their goals. It's only us who fall for the cosmetic, changes, I guess, that they permit, but never enough to really liberate black people, even worldwide, because many of our people right here in the South, if you visit their conditions, still without houses, sewage in their backyard, 60 Minutes ran a special on this a couple of years back. You would think you were living in a so-called third world community. But then when you go to Africa, you look at the circumstances that too many of our people are living under, you realize that things have not really substantially changed. These characters see themselves as the rightful owners of the resources of the world. And they are not willing to change that perspective. And as long as they have that perspective, we are at risk until we are able to defend and defeat these damn crackers by any means necessary. We will remain, as I say in the preface of my book, in a great peril. And that's the thing that Clyburn failed to realize. He said, how could you, Mr. Clyburn, get at any time in your life as a teacher or as a legislator believe in these damn monsters and their monstrous system? Despite the cosmetics that they slathered over their feces, it still stinks to the high heaven. And I mentioned that in the book, too. No matter what kind of perfume they spray on their feces, it still is feces. I don't understand any black person that doesn't perceive that. In some ways have forgotten that. I do, let me back up and say, you know, at one level, I guess I really do understand it, because once again, it's really hard to suffer under extreme oppression as we have had to do without either losing your mind. That's why we have so many walking dead in our community, or just in an almost psychotic way convincing yourself that things are not as bad as they really are, that your eyes are lying to you, and then just getting adapting to little crumbs that fall off their table. As long as I have some shelter in my head, you know, big TV, and a car that is constantly at risk of being repossessed, I've got to be okay, because that's how my white enemy has defined life, in terms of creature comforts, not in terms of you know, my dignity. And my spiritual growth and my agency. So as long as I have these things that our enemies have been defined as being part of the so-called good life, I have convinced myself to adapt to that definition and thereby be satisfied. And satisfied is really a condition of being conquered. So that's what we have to realize, that no matter how comfortable we as individuals, as any individual may be, or even groups of black people so-called living comfortably, once again, as defined by our white enemies, even they should know to be perpetually on the lookout for white backlash, white crackers backlash. And if we could just get that small point in our damn heads, we might be able to move forward with a program that

0: upon you to remember that there, white folk have never given up their objective to own the world. And as they see you through all against all odds, getting a few things, they're organizing their backlash. And you at least keep that in your mind. And if you keep that in your mind, perhaps that will motivate you for you and the people who adore you to begin also preparing for that backlash by going through a procedure like the one I prescribed in my workbook.
1: Hey, Elliot. Now, he don't evoke Obama. I don't know. I'm listening now. I don't know, Elliot.
2: Listen.
1: It's the wrong one.
2: We're going to take a brief break, and when we come back, Richard, you said you want to introduce the slant on the voting.
1: The thing about voting.
2: Yeah,
1: yes.
2: we'll do that, and we got some callers on the line that we'll go to. We're going to do that. We'll take a brief break. When we come back, we'll continue the discussion, and callers, you'll be right up right after the break. We're in conversation with author, psychologist, Dr. Jerome Fox. The book, Addicted to White, The Oppressed in League with the Oppressor, A Shame-Based Alliance. 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We'll be right back.

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0: the people that vote for us. The sad thing is, the people vote, but they don't give you the money to run your campaigns. So here come big business.
1: How are you? How are you, Judge? How are you, Alderman? How are you, Congressman? How are you? How are you, Reverend? Well, what can I do for you today, Reverend? You can't do nothing for me.
0: See, that's what we got to be careful of. We got to be careful of who we bow down to. But see, when you get in your congregation and you talk this Jesus, this powerful Jesus that's sitting at the right hand of the Father with all power in his hand, then you go with your hat in your hand to the governor, to the mayor, to the president, begging for some crumbs. You have sold your God cheap. And you make the white man downtown disrespect all of us.

We are the watchmen on the wall. You are too. You watch with a political eye. We watch from a spiritual eye. But we're supposed to be the watchmen.

They are between 38 and 50 million people in the United States of America who are poverty-stricken, making income less than the poverty level. And yet, this is the richest nation in the history of the world. Our national gross product this year will go beyond $800 billion. And yet, there are between 38 and 50 million people who are poverty-stricken. Now, there's something wrong. A lot of people are afraid to say it. But I don't mind saying it. You see, somebody said to me the other night, don't you think, Dr. King, you are going to have to start speaking more in terms of the administration's policy? Because since you started talking against the war in Vietnam, it's hurt the budget of your organization, and people who once respected you don't respect you anymore. And I had to look over and say, sir, I'm sorry, but you don't know me. I'm not a consensus leader. I don't determine what is right and wrong by looking at the budget of my organization. And I don't determine what is right and wrong by taking a Gallup poll of the majority opinion. And so because there's something wrong, our struggle must continue.

Some of us see the United States as the righteous empire, imperialism, colonies and the colonized. Either you are on our side or you are on the side of evil. This is a war of good versus evil, and of course our side is the good side. Our track record to the contrary notwithstanding. This is a war of right versus wrong, with our side being right, including our extermination of the Indians, our enslavement of the Africans, our training of assassins, our unqualified support for Zionism, our complete disregard of both the Palestinians and the United Nations resolution supporting the Palestinians, our suppression of third world peoples, and our disregard for the world's opinion about our racism and our refusal to discuss reparation for blacks and the victims of the West African chattel slave trade. No, our absolute arrogance in refusing to acknowledge any wrongdoing in the slave trade. We won't even say, I am sorry, and it's probably because we ain't sorry. Like I have said for years, if we repent, we just might have to repay. And we ain't about to repay. We can repay the Jews, we can repay the Japanese, but we ain't about to repay the Africans, because this is America. United we stand, and in God we trust. That's what you got on your money, but that ain't hardly what you got on your mind. What we trust in is the almighty dollar. Our money and our military. We are a righteous empire. Empire, imperialism, colonies and the colonized. And you're either on our side or you're on the wrong side.

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1: Welcome back to Time for an Awakening. It's 8:17 on this Sunday edition of Time for an Awakening. Our guest in conversation this evening, author, psychologist, Dr. Jerome Fox, the book Addicted to White, The Oppressed in League with the Oppressor, a Shame-Based Alliance. Again, any questions or comments for our guests, you can do that by dialing 215-490-9832. That's 215-490-9832. Richard, before you bring up the issue that you were talking about, let's go to phones here because people have been waiting. Let's go up to New York City, New York.
2: Hey, what's happening, Elliot and Richard and Dr. Fox?
1: Yes, sir.
2: You know, Dr. Fox, I've listened to you for years. I've read your book. And the reality is, unfortunately, collectively, we as a people are in serious trouble. Now, you are one who has written and tried to inform our people, but unfortunately, our people don't get it. Earlier this evening, Elliot played the comment in regards to Jim Clyburn. And Jim Clyburn brought up the John Lewis bill or act or whatever you want to call it and say what it was. The thing that nobody never says and nobody never addresses, using the words that you use, Dr. Fox, the cracker didn't pass it. Now, unfortunately, the honest truth of the matter is something that the Negro does not want to deal with or accept. The fact of the matter is the white man ain't never go past the damn thing in regards to the John Lewis Act. Because if they was and if they could, you wouldn't have what just happened with the Supreme Court. But see, the Negro doesn't want to address that because then he's going to have to see the white man, the cracker, for who he is. And I learned this 40 years ago, and I agree with it, and I've lived my life on this basic statement. The white man is your perpetual enemy. And since I read it, understood it, they ain't done a damn thing to change my mind on it. So when we talk about the vote and all of that, I know that this is a two-party system, and I try to get black people to understand that the Democrats just use lube when the Republicans don't use lube, and you want some lube. And this is why, you know, we're in a position that it ain't really going to get no better. And the only way that I see it getting better is for small groups of black people to come together, work with one another, build, and look homeward bound, or look someplace else where they could set up shop there and continue to do what they're doing here and give their children the opportunity to look someplace other for their happiness and survival than this household here. Because it ain't getting no better, Dr. Fox.
3: Mm-hmm. Well, I hear you. The sad fact is that we have, as I indicated earlier, all of the resources, even right here in our homeland or wherever we find ourselves, we have the resources to gain control over our lives. It's just a matter of being convinced of that fact. That's why I concentrate on us coming together in small groups to help each other detoxify from this white worldview, which has put blinders on our eyes in reference to our power. As I say in the book, power is not interpersonal. Nobody can hold any power over you. Your power is intrapsychic. And we've been bamboozled into thinking that we don't have the power to free ourselves, no matter where we find ourselves, to protect ourselves, to build our communities. And I guess that kind of informs my persistence and even, you know, pursuing this line of thought in terms of solutions, to our problem. I know that we have the resources and the capacity to protect our to build and protect our own communities. It's just that we've been robbed of that insight. My mission is to try to restore that insight through constant badgering our people about that fact that we have it within ourselves. Go ahead.
2: Dr. Fox, now let's use this example to show you where what you just said could be successful, but because of the mindset of the Negro, he can't figure it out. Perfect example. At this time, everybody is talking about the cost of food, right?
3: Mm-hmm.
2: As you say, if we put together small groups and built the co-op, you could purchase food collectively and the price would maybe go down 15% to 20%, depending on how many people you could get in agreement. These are the type of things that are going to be the only way that we are going to get out of this situation. Because, Dr. Fox, there is nothing on this planet more brutal than the white man. He's shown it to us every day we've been enslaved by them. You had Rosewood with the romanticism fantasies of Tulsa and all of these places. The fundamental thing in all of those places is this. We came together collectively. We sustained ourselves. We did all the things necessary. But the one thing we didn't do, and we continuously won't do it, I believe, is defend ourselves. Perfect example. Look at what's going on in Iran right now. The reason why they can't totally walk over Iran is because Iran made the commitment to be able to defend themselves. And they're doing a hell of a job. Because if they wasn't able to defend themselves, don't you think that you would have another Venezuela? And God knows.
3: Thanks for your contribution. White mind, might makes right. And we have to look that square in the eye that no matter what we might create for ourselves, if we don't create a weapon system, whatever you want to call it, to protect what we create, our enemies will come in and destroy. So that's a part of the lessons that hopefully we've learned over the centuries. But all of those projects we can't accomplish until we have the mindset to do so. Either falling in love with these damn crackers or being immobilized or paralyzed by fear of these dam crackers will stop us from doing everything that we need to do in order to thrive in this world, just to make it simple. And part of knowing, part of doing whatever we ought to do is understanding the threat at hand and devising systems of defense.
1: Let's go.
3: And right now, our primary system of defense is our mind that we need to get in shape. In boot camp, nobody's getting killed, nobody whatever, is dying. But they're preparing to defend themselves. They're getting a mindset that is, commensurate with the task at hand, which is to go abroad and do battle with people. And a similar way, we try to do battle, and this is why we get so discouraged and talk about, well, it'll never be done, we can't do it. It's not that we can't do it. It's that whatever we're doing, we're not doing in the proper order. As I constantly say, we're always talking about these damn projects, marching, doing that and whatever. We can't do that until we get our minds in the right place. I have a whole list of weapons in the book that we can use and should be using, but we're not, because once again, our minds are not in the right place. Voting, having what I call, what perhaps you've been in the audience condition to call representatives in government, I call spies in government. Because we don't see them as spies to go in enemy territory and neutralize the opposition, we wind up being discouraged from using the enemy, the weapon of voting. One encouraging piece incident that had happened recently with this seat open that my congressman is vacating, and I'm forgetting his name at the moment.
1: Evans.
3: But the race with the doctor who kind of tried to shepherd us through Allah through COVID, and Sharif Street and some other people running for this same position. The person that won was a person that I guess was given the least attention because the dominant culture was calling him too radical, too leftist. But just like the mayor in New York City, he won announcing himself to be a democratic socialist. You know, all the buzzwords, the scary buzzwords. Now, obviously, you know, I don't know if anyone will be able to go and, Congress and make major changes. But we do need our spies in the enemy camp to lessen the opposition, to create bills and help pass bills that will make it easier. For us to continue our warfare. But we can't see that right now because we don't have the right mindset. I speak of myself as being a general perpetually. I get up in the morning thinking like a general, and I go to bed at night thinking like a general. How can we conquer more territories of our enemy? And voting is a territory. that you don't leave as a general. You're not going to leave any territory untouched, and particularly territories that we know we can conquer if we act collectively. That will make that will advance our position in this war. And that's how you have to see it. But once again, it's a mind thing. And people get caught up in, well, I've had a previous position on this issue, be it voting or whatever, and fucking, oh, pardon me, ego will get in the way of them changing their view. And that's also a tool that has been used to great effect against our community. Everybody wants to have their voice heard, to be so-called recognized as a leader, and not realizing that the recognition is coming from our enemy. So we're fighting to be recognized by the Ku Klux Klan. The insanity of it all. And not remaining flexible enough, as I say in my book, to change strategy at the drop of any new information about how we can conquer these territories, that all territories that we need to conquer in order to secure our liberation.
1: Let me go to
3: ego, pride, false pride. And all of that can be worked on in the context of these Into Blessedness groups that I recommend in my workbook.
1: Let's go ahead, caller.
4: Yeah, good evening, Brother Elliot. Good evening, Brother Richard. Good evening, Dr. Fox. How you doing, my brother?
3: Fine, thank you.
4: Praise be to Allah. You know, Dr. Fox, it's a riveting conversation. I just want to say a few things. First, when you mentioned earlier in the program about your aunt and when she used the N-word, you kind of remind my aunt Leonora, God, pray to bless her soul. She passed away several years ago. When Wilson Good first ran for mayor back in 83, and Frank Rizzo was his opponent, and one of my aunt's friends, she said kind of the same thing. She said in a different context, but she said, yeah, I'm not voting for that Nick, that N, Tom Wilson Good. And of course, Dr. Fox, none of us could foresee May the 13th, 1985. Nobody could foresee, that coming. Now that notwithstanding, my aunt's friend said, well, yeah, I'm gonna vote for Rizzo because he's gonna start going outside the head of these ends and stuff like that. So my aunt said, well, you better be careful what you say. She said, because you got young grandchildren, young teenage 20-year-old grandchildren, sons, and they might go upside their head too. They're not gonna make those distinctions. They're not gonna separate Mookie from Ray Ray or whatever like that, or from Raheem from Bobby. So be careful what you wish for. You just might get it, And, Dr. Fox, when you mentioned about genocide Joe Biden, I wish, Dr. Fox, you could convince Reverend Sharpton and the 30-year journalist that comes on the terrestrial radio station, could they swear up and down that genocide Joe Biden is a friend of black people? Matter of fact, this particular host, Dr. Fox, he banned me from his show because I kept calling him genocide Joe Biden. He only let me back on the show. And not that I cared one way or another, because he never let me back on. My life was going on, but he eventually let me back on because I said any time he could support the killing of Palestinian women and children, he's complicit with it. So he didn't like me calling Joe Biden genocide, but both of them swear up and down that genocide Joe Biden is a friend of black people, when it's quite to the contrary, because like you said, look at his record with the crime bill with the Clintons, calling black people predators. I mean, he called black people predators before Hillary Clinton did and stuff,
3: That's right.
4: So Joe Biden's record speaks for itself, but it's just sad that there's this misnomer out there. And you even have some blacks now that argue Yorkman down about Joe Biden being a so-called friend of black people. Now I will say this, Dr. Fox, I had to laugh when you was talking about the John Lewis bill and the you referred to the George Floyd for the George Foreman bill, but you were still right. I'm going to tell you why. Because like Brother Jace, they called before me, it's going to take a George Foreman knockout to get that bill passed. Let's say, Dr. Fox, and I told this to Brother Elliot, Even the Democrats take control of the House and Senate because white supremacy reigns supreme. You'll have white bigots in there, just like you had when Biden was in there. You had the Joe Manchins and the Kristen Sinemas, two Democrats that voted against the John Lewis and George Floyd bill.
3: In a situation like that, once again, remember, we're standing in spies. And yes. if our spies do not do what we want them to do, we get rid of them. We don't stop voting. We just get rid of them and replace them with a better spy. And sometimes all that the spy I can do is create havoc. And that can work to our advantage as well.
1: Yes.
3: You get in there and you find that you don't have enough white counterpart to support what you're doing. As long as we had this whole so-called big, called the Black Congressional Conference or something like that. As long as every black person in there is on the same page, believe me, they can create a lot of havoc.
1: Yes.
3: Hopefully appointing proceedings in the direction of whatever they want. At the time, whatever we decide we want at the time. So it's not as fruitless as one may think. The problem is that because we're not thinking like generals, we're not supporting the right people to so-called represent us. But, you know, these are all things that can be corrected. But for some reason, we don't see our power in these situations, and we have tremendous power. No matter where you're at, you always have the power of refusal. It's like, once again, before I be a slave, I'll be buried in my grave. You're not going to force me. You can't force me to kiss your white ass.
4: And there lies the problem, Dr. Fox, again, because see, too many members of the Black Caucus, they don't think like that because Brother Elliott's.
3: Well, they're fearful. We have to remember that there is no right now while we're trying to build the army, we're being more tolerant than what we would be if we were actually engaged in war. But we have to remember that there is no war in which there are no casualties. And a lot of these knee-knocking, teeth-chattering bimbos and bozos that we send to so-called represent us are the casualties. We can't get caught up in trying to force them to be anything at this point in our political evolution, anything other than the casualty that they are. Move on. Get other people who are not casualties to do our bidding.
4: And see, Dr. Fox, that's just what I do as an individual. I do just that because, like, for example, you just mentioned that third congressional race. I don't know what Chris Rabb is going to do. That's why I supported Chris Rabb, even though he didn't get the support of the Democratic. I voted for him because because of all the three of them, he was the one that was outspoken against the genocide in Gaza. He used the word black. And that's why I supported him and stuff, because like I support people that's in tune with my values and stuff. Like, that's why I will continue to do.
3: And then watch him as he goes to Congress and see if he fulfills our agenda. If he doesn't, get rid of his ass and replace him with someone that we believe will do it. You never know until they get in there. We always have to stay on guard to evaluate their performance. And if it's not up to par, remove them, period.
4: And Dr. Fox in closing, this is what I said to Brother Ellie. I said, I'm going to give him a chance. But see, again, I'll hold him accountable. Like, and I even told him that. He gave me his personal cell phone number. We talked. And I told him, I said, Brother Rab, I said, I'm happy you won. But I said, you know, I'm going to hold you accountable. I said, I'm not going to be waving pom-poms. I will judge you accordingly, like I do any other politician and stuff.
3: And, anybody could do that, by the way. All of our people could do that if we were oriented.
4: Yes.
3: To do so. If we had the right mindset.
4: Exactly.
3: And I guarantee you, we would be having all these problems, even politically.
4: Yes.
3: But we don't have the right mindset now. But those of us who do, we get out there and we do what we need to do, what all of our people should be doing, hoping that in the meantime, we can recruit others to do the same.
4: Thank you, Dr. Fox. I appreciate you. Brother Elliot, put me on mute and I listen to the rest of the show. Good show, Brother Elliot. Excellent show.
1: Thanks for your contribution.
4: You're welcome.
1: Richard, let me to set up what you were talking about in reference to voting, and I assume that what you was going to mention, Dr. Fox, and maybe some of the callers been already talking about.
5: Yes, they have been.
1: But let me play this clip in reference to what Dr. Fox is saying about sending people in there that's going to, even if they can't get things done, at least going to start some noise, so to speak, or rabble rap.
3: That's right.
1: Let me play with this. It's a Mississippi representative that was on Sharpton's show yesterday or today. It might have been yesterday. I'm sorry. His name is Sheik Taylor. This is what he said in reference. And it kind of goes in what you're talking about, Dr. Fox. Listen to what he said to Al Sharpton. I think this is it.
6: This, as far as what the governor and lieutenant governor, Speaker of the House, are doing, that we have to call this to heel, and we have to make sure we put economic pressures whenever and wherever we can to make these things happen.
7: Now, as you deal with the economics of it, what's next? I'd assume you have a strategy that goes from step one to step two as necessary. What happens after the economic pressure, or what happens parallel with the economic pressure?
6: Exactly. That would be the operative word, parallel, because we have to be able to do more than one thing at one time. I just got a call with many of our clergy and religious leaders, and I'm so excited about that call because that means that we're getting into the churches where we know the civil rights movement was actually born. That we're getting into situations where they're talking about the moral responsibility of government. And so we have to make sure that we penetrate even our churches to make sure that the parishioners there benefit from not only just the sermon, but also knowing the moral strategy of what we have to do in Mississippi.
7: Let me go to this. Right now, redistricting fights are underway all over the country, especially after the Supreme Court gutted the Voting Rights Act. How should Democrats be responding in their communities and on a national stage to this new reality when it comes to voting? Or should they strategize some sort of cooperation between the states?
6: Well, I think first we have to realize that these things that are happening are going to take a long time to reverse. That we have to be more entrenched than ever into our communities, that we cannot operate our campaigns from top down, just getting on television and on radio, asking folks for their votes. But we have to go back grassroots, where we know we've made our best strides, and actually educate our folks instead of just asking for their vote, telling them how they benefit from our policies. We got to return back home to our grassroots, or else we're going to lose our base. The thing that I fear worst about this redistricting plan is that it will filter down into our municipal districts and also our county districts as well. So while we are harping on federal, which is extremely important, we got to worry about our supervisors and our mayors and also our board of aldermen, because that truly is our base.
7: All right. I'm glad to have had you. Thank you to Mississippi Democratic Party Chair, State Representative Sheik Taylor.
1: Richard, you heard what that brother was saying about what needs to be done by black. Now, I mean, Sharpton keep referring to them as Democrats. What he was saying And I didn't, take the whole thing. What he was saying, he kept mentioning black folks. And when he was talking about going back to the community, oh, he's talking about black people. Some of these people, they just refuse to mention the word black. But you heard what he was saying about we got to change. We got to go back to grassroots. So how is that playing into what you and Dr. Fox is saying now?
5: I'm more, and we have this battle, right? I agree with Dr. Fox in relationship to, the spying and, conquering territory and waking up and going to bed every night as a general, Sante would say, the consciousness of victory. I recognize that, as it gets through. And the official that just was speaking, I agree with that has to be, that communication at the grassroots level has to be first. And I would even say, and I do believe that the format, even with, Dr. Fox's process and manual has to be integral to that process, because that's a part of the political education. You're not going to be able to know what you're even evaluating from if your mindset, worldview, political worldview isn't correct. And it is never correct if you go in thinking that you're just going to be a part of something, then going in thinking that the thing that you're going in is really against you.
3: And therefore you must control it.
5: Right. And one more
3: thing. Not
5: one
3: more thing. Just participate in it, but control it.
5: Yeah. And,
3: go ahead.
5: And he's what he said in the sense of this, because he was correct too, that which is historically correct for black people, black political, it has to be a moral compass to those political choices. Mm-hmm. Because America, the American capitalist infrastructure, is when we call demonic or wicked or whatever, it is something that engages people of color around the world. So even when you mention the example of immigrants coming from foreign countries, it's because what America has done to their country, to where they have to leave because of the extraction and the destabilization of their society. But black people should understand that. So it's I say all that to say, I agree. And I had Elliot and the Time for Waking audience, because me and Dr. Fox go back, we come out of the same cadre, but we go back and forth. But we've been fighting this voting, non-voting thing for decades, more than one decade. But I agree that we need to control the political process, and we need to be able to go in. And it's something that you have mentioned that I think you, Dr. Fox mentioned, Elliot, you mentioned earlier or in our conversation, that the CBC could have been more disruptive in relationship to the policies that weren't going their way. And they weren't.
1: Well,
5: and they weren't.
3: That's because their mindset
5: represented something else.
3: Right. That's because the mindset is to get elected and join the crowd, which basically, if you can't defeat them, join them.
5: Mm-hmm.
3: That's their M.O., which is the wrong M.O. And in truth, in order to manipulate this territory and conquer this territory called voting, the education that I'm promoting through this process of this workbook should be so solid and thorough that we stop having these misguided members of our race who we still love, but we have to be honest, they're misguided, pick themselves to be our spies. We should be so politically educated that we pick them. We go to them and say, will you run? They don't come to us and ask for, you know, our vote. We should be so well politically educated that we're picking them to be our spies. That's all I have to say about that.
1: Dr. Fox, we running close to the 9 o'clock.
3: Yeah, I gotta go too.
1: Before you go, Dr. Fox, kind of give us some words going out the door, and you know, setting up the time when you're coming back. Looking forward to your next visit, but tell us something going out.
3: Well, all I can say is that, you know, stop putting the cart before the horse, my people. Yes, there's a lot of work to do, but it all begins with having the right mindset. And I've written this book, Addicted to White, The Oppressed in League with the Oppressor, to help us engage a process, a protocol, a prescription that will help us detoxify from all of the nonsense in our head that is blocking us currently, blocking us from doing what we can and must do if we are to ever truly be free from these damn monsters.
1: Dr. Fox, thanks for being with us. Thanks for being with us. And looking forward to your next
3: visit. Get the book on Amazon, by the way, or any bookstore. You can order it for you, but it's on Amazon as well.
1: Thanks for being with us. Talk to you soon, sir.
3: Thank you for having me. All right, then. Peace. Bye now.
5: Peace now.
1: Richard.
5: Yes, sir.
1: Hey, you know, listen, before we go, we got about 6 minutes to go. I just want to share this with the listeners, because if you remember, Richard, when Reverend Brown was here during the organization of the community, during the struggle for reparations, when they were organizing in California,
5: right.
1: They went to the several of the cities, Sacramento, Oakland, San Francisco, Los Angeles. They were going all over and organizing to commit the community, which is, that's needed. That's a blueprint.
5: Exactly.
1: And after they put all those things together, brought in experts, Dr. Darity and others, put that 500-page report together, the assessment of basically black folks' history in that state, right. And documenting all of the inconsistencies and the atrocities and everything else. And they turned it over, because we had them on about three different times during the course of this thing. And they turned it over to the politicians to kind of do their work. And I made a comment to him, is this is where we're really going to have to watch, because this is where the problem's going to rise. And at the time, I don't know whether he took to what I said, but be that as it may, we see what has happened since. But let me share this with the listeners and put this in your food for thought. Because, you know, a lot of our people were talking about, and trashing other black people, talking about, now you didn't vote, so we got this guy that's in there now. We could have had Harris. Mm-hmm. And my assessment is that, you know, these are wigs of the same bird, whether you have Harris or her. She probably wouldn't be as extreme as him. In fact, I know she probably wouldn't be extreme as this guy. But the thing is, that has nothing to do with our struggle for liberation as a people.
5: Right.
1: Now, let me read something that her husband, which was the second man or whatever you call it, when she was vice president. This is what he did in California. Listen clearly, listening audience. It says, former second gentleman Doug Emhoff, in December of 2025, his law firm, Wilkie, Farr, and Gallagher, filed a high-profile amicus brief on behalf of the Jewish Public Affairs Committee of California to defend AB 715 against legal challenges seeking to block its implementation. Emhoff traveled to Sacramento to discuss and publicly support ongoing litigation regarding the defense of the legislation. this AB 715. California Assembly Bill 715 is a landmark educational equity law that establishes a statewide office of civil rights under the Government Operations Agency to address and prevent discrimination with a specific focus on combating anti-Semitism in K-12 public schools. Signed into law in October of 2025 and went into statewide effect January of 2026. Now, keep in mind, Richard, that the people had been demanding a public office, a statewide office for reparations out there.
5: Right.
1: And it was going back and forth. Some legislators, in fact, I played the clip where they wanted to physically attack a couple of them legislators. You remember that, Richard?
5: Right.
1: Now, here's what, now this is the former second gentleman, Kamala Harris' husband. Both of them together, a husband and wife is generally together in whatever they do. Now, listen to some of the points to this AB 17 that he fought vigorously to not only implement, but to block legal challenges. This is what it does. Key provisions of AB 17 include, number one, the Anti-Semitism Prevention Coordinator. This establishes a specialized coordinator's role to develop educational resources, to provide training to school personnel, and shape statewide enforcement strategies. Okay, it creates a position, right, Richard?
5: Right, there you go.
1: And the office is already created.
5: Mm-hmm.
1: Number two, expand reporting rights. It strengthens complaint procedures by allowing parents and advocates to report and challenge discrimination such as biases or discriminatory content in classrooms and professional development materials, even if the individual student was not directly harmed or physically present.
5: Mm-hmm.
1: Now, all of this is just dealing with anti-Semitism now.
5: Right.
1: Number three, statewide appeals grants families the authority to appeal directly to the state if a local school district fails to complete a discriminatory investigation within the mandated time frame. And number four, curriculum vetting prohibits school districts from adopting or using instructional materials or curricula that subject students to unlawful discrimination and requires immediate corrective action if those things occur. So this statewide office that he fought for and got implemented has some real teeth to it.
5: Mm-hmm.
1: These folks decide curriculum that's in statewide schools. If somebody doesn't like it, they can appeal directly to the state, even about a individual school district. They have rights of appeal. They can demand these things be changed. I mean, look at all these things. Look at it. And here we go. Now, let me read this before we're going out. Because AB, Assembly Bill 715 passed in California and is state law now. It says, by vote of 68-0, all the members of the California Legislative Black Caucus present on the floor, including Assemblyman Isaac Bryant, Assemblyperson Sadie Hathaway, I think her name is Hathaway, Assemblyman Mike Gibson, Corey Jackson, Tina McKintor, Radisha Ransom, and Lachey Sharp Collins. All of them, 68-0, were voted to pass this, including every member of the caucus.
5: Mm-hmm.
1: As I look, and we'll get Sister Friday and some of the activists on out there, that struggle and that the implementation of the reparation struggle is still going on in California. But they had time to pass this other legislation. Now, let me read this on the way out. We'll get about 1 minute. It says over 38 U.S. states have adopted the International Holocaust Remembrance Alliance working definition of anti-Semitism, which serves as a core reference point for identifying and preventing biases and discrimination in educational curricula. This aligns with California legislation AB 715, which uses this definition and emphasizes accurate and unbiased instructional material. Currently, over 20 states, including Florida, Illinois, Michigan, and Delaware, have laws requiring Holocaust and genocide education in their curricular standards, establishing similar baseline protections against historical distortion. So over 38 states have adopted this. But we need a study for reparations. The states, we need to study this.
5: And their genocide did not happen on this in this boundaries of the United States.
1: Food for thought, listeners. Food for thought. 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Always interesting topics, dialogue, and guests on African Perspectives. That's Mondays, Wednesdays, and Fridays, 11 a.m. to 1 p.m. Later on Monday evenings, Our Story with Baba West Johnson and Brother Johnny, live from New Orleans, Louisiana. And they double back on Wednesday evening at the same time, 7 to 9 p.m. On Thursdays, the door is always open for the Black Liberation Movement in Mississippi. Oh, I'm sorry. Okay. Brother Rodney Lowe, Brother Patrick Lumumba, Sister Crystal Denise, Brother Dove Sack, Four Hosts, One Mission, the Black Liberation Movement in Mississippi. That's 7 to 9 p.m. on Thursdays. On Sundays, Pinckney to Pinckney from 5 to 6. Time for an Awakening from 6 until. I want to thank everybody for listening to the program this evening. Lively discussion as always, and we'll be back next week, Lord willing, to continue on this path towards an awakening. Peace.
5: Peace.

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This is a history and current events program from a cultural perspective. We find this program necessary because Hosea 4:6 states, "My people are destroyed for the lack of knowledge." But we as a people will turn this around. Proverbs 4:7 states, "Wisdom is the principal thing, therefore get wisdom." Well, I get an understanding. Again, welcome to the program this evening with your host, Brother Elliot and Brother Richard. The number to reach us to join the conversation this evening is 215-490-9832. That's 215-490-9832. 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It's 6:07 on a Sunday edition of Time for an Awakening, this Sunday, July 26th edition of Time for an Awakening. Our guest this evening is you, an open forum conversation. And you can call us up and tell us what's on your mind. We'll kick it around. And you can do that by dialing 215-490-9832. That's 215-490-9832 is the contact number.

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7: 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Most important, history tells a people where they still must go, what they still must be. The relationship of history to the people is the same as the relationship of a mother to her child.
0: 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It's 6:12 on this Sunday edition of Time for an Awakening. Before we get started with our program this evening, I want to welcome in my co-host, Philadelphia activist and tour guide, African American Museum here in Philadelphia at 7th and Arch Street. Brother Richard is with us. Brother Richard.
8: Yes, sir, Brother Elliot.
0: How are you, sir?
8: I'm doing, in general, I'm doing all right, Elliot. I'm kind of dragging here for some reason, but you know, it's all things considered, you know, on a personal level, it's moving right along. I have to shout out this because I'm kind of always excited where the group that I'm in, you know, where, we'll be taking on, you know, being what's that they call mentors for youth docents, and youth and docents are museum tour guides, and it's just interesting because there a lot of them are coming out of the Paul Robeson School, and they'll be coming, you know, the Paul Robeson Museum, which is here in Philadelphia, that's their base, so they're learning about Paul Robeson and also be doing a tour in a section of the city. So that's going to be interesting and exciting.
0: Have you worked with the young people before over there, Richard? I think you told me you did, didn't you?
8: Yeah. This the difference with this, usually they do tours. They've been training them to do tours in the house itself. It's, you know, it's the last house that Paul Robeson lived in before, you know, he lived with his sister before he made his transition. But now it's going to be a walking tour. So they'll be being within the community itself, dealing with the history of certain sites. Like they made a Muhammad Ali Way, which is a certain corridor. We have 52nd Street. We have Malcolm X Park. You know, so they'll be using these places, Hakeem Bookstore, and narrating, taking a group, you know, through the community and narrating those particular items in history. So it'll be interesting to watch, you know, how they develop in being able to, you know, present the historical narrative in this tour. And they're high schoolers. So it's matter of fact, one of them I noticed is was working with them last school year. And she's over. This is a summer program. They hope to continue where it'll be in the community compared to just in a house. So that's what, yes. So to your question, yes, I've been, you know, working for the last 2 years, we've been working with them.
0: Okay. Richard, I noted, I don't know whether the museum or anybody there had been in contact to hear what has happened to those panels that they removed. I'm going to try to attend virtually the next attack meeting to maybe try to find out. I don't know whether you've heard anything about those panels that were removed. And
8: not anything, no update in relationship other than the last time when they, in the dark of the night, you know, they go in there and because they had, you know, they had put the panels back up, but they went and changed. Was that? That was after the 4th, somewhere around the 5th of July.
0: Yeah, something like that. I think it was that evening.
8: Yeah, they you know, they did their little stealth move and, you know, took the panels down. But this speaks to, Elliot, why I'm, you know, excited about the youth docent and developing another generation and being able to do this kind of historical narrating within the community itself. We have history. And we should be telling our stories. We don't have to be worrying about, I know it's good for tourism, but we should be telling our stories in our own communities, reinforcing the history, and then bringing tourists to come to us more than to tell, you know, the different histories. Then we have to go there, you know, where they deem is the center in this Philadelphia, the center of tourism, you know, and all that, if I'm making any sense.
0: No, I mean, that's where it all stems, and that's what it should be. The storytelling of our people should be told by us, not a coalition of other people telling black stories, you know, from their perspective. These things should be told from our perspective and from all views of our ancestors, because all of our ancestors wasn't buying into this American project. That's right. Just not an historical fact.
8: Right.
0: In fact, you see more of them basically fought against it than fought for it.
8: Yeah. definitely.
0: Especially after, after the 1900s when these wars broke out. Sure, you had about our people fighting on the side of the quote-unquote United States. But prior to that, more people fought against what was going on here than for it.
8: Yeah, and that's important, as you said, that interpretation and being able to have a process where we can, you know, we're always talking about passing the history on, where we can be able to pass the history on and they can be able to tell it, those core group. And we become, and it becomes a part of the community. You know, for me, it's a political effort because we need to create a social consciousness, and we need to create a political social consciousness around our own political, our own history, you know, our specific history, you know, as you say, you know, with the variations that exist, and our global history in relationship to how we've seen ourselves in relationship to other people around the world, especially other African people who have been displaced because of this particular, some call it Maafa or, you know, disruption that has occurred to us. We need to tell that story. And that, to me, is a part of that, you know, repair or reparations. And nobody can give you that. You got to fashion that yourself.
0: Richard, it'll be interesting. Brother Rashawn Williams is supposed to join us next week. I'm kind of excited to have Rashawn on here. He was the past male co-chair of the Philadelphia chapter of NCOBRA. Sharp young brother, in my estimation, and I know you would agree, Richard.
8: Yes.
0: You know what? The man to me is a brilliant young thinker.
8: Mm-hmm.
0: The things that's on his mind is really—it's fascinating to me to hear conversations like that coming from a person his age. It'll be interesting to have him on the program to kind of hear his thoughts, exchange with him. And it's a possibility that he can add a whole new audience to the Time for an Awakening, Richard, because he's a DJ here in Philadelphia with a following, and the type of music and message that he spreads, it would be interesting to kind of hear the exchanges that'll develop from him joining us in conversation. On a semi-regular basis, so we got to work that out.
8: That sounds great.
0: But I think the debut will probably be next week. We want to kind of kick off Black Caucus with him and Brother Shamari joining us. So we'll work out the logistics and kind of look forward to then.
8: Oh, great,
0: Richard. The last Friday, they had the open door, the decade of our repatriation dialogues that has started leading up to the Black Power Convention in Ghana. And I think that's in December, Richard. I don't have it in front of me, but I'll make sure that, you know, we are, because we'll be talking about it on the program and several times leading up to that. But I think it was about a 4-hour presentation that was, it aired on Time for an Awakening at 6 a.m., which is, I think it's 2:00 PM Ghana time.
8: Okay.
0: So folks can go to the Time for an Awakening YouTube page and see the whole presentation. Different educators, lawmakers, and, some business folks from Ghana and I think Angola, a few areas in the continent, were there to kind of kick off the dialogues around the decade of our repatriation. Dr. Bondele Kamban kind of facilitated things. And just let me read the presentation that was posted. It says The decade of our repatriation dialogues was held at the University of Ghana College of Humanities. and that the initiative was supporting the decade of our repatriation, 2026 to 2036. The initiative brings together repatriates, diasporans, students, scholars, entrepreneurs, cultural leaders, media, public institutions to discuss return, belonging, opportunity, investment, and practical contributions in Ghana. Centered on the idea of Ghana's great brain gain, open door dialogues, or decade of our repatriation dialogue, connects people interested in living, working, studying, investing, and building in Ghana with real opportunities, networks, and institutional support. The July 17th, 2026 media launch, which we aired on Time on Awakening Media at the University of Ghana's Great Hall, will introduce the initiative, engage the public and media, invite sponsors and partners, and build momentum toward the inaugural dialogue in October. This is dialogue connected to action, student opportunities, recruitment, entrepreneurism, business support, housing and land guidance, cultural programming, media engagement, and institutional partnerships. Students, repatriates, diasporans, entrepreneurs, media houses, and public institutions are invited to participate and help to return into a meaningful contribution. So, Richard, in fact, Calvin Daniels, my long lost cousin, that was on with us in January, he was a part of the dialogues, talking about the Moringa farm that he has, and basically building a plant there. I think he's obtaining, I think, 200 more acres from Ghana to expand on the Moringa production. And it was a lot of things going on there. I talked with him Thursday, I think. We had a brief conversation to kind of, and we got to get him back on because he said a lot of things has happened since he was on with us in January.
8: Oh, great, great.
0: Yeah, so we'll bring him back on to kind of talk about things. And I talked with Dr. Ezra Aron, too, to see, because I didn't know whether he was involved in any of the presentations around the decade of our repatriation. But he did mention to me that the work he does there, and Brother Safiwe, also Blinka, is kind of involved with them. But they're involved in a different way, Richard, because Professor Ezra Aron told me that they're involved in the self-repair. A lot of people are involved in the struggle for reparations and repair. You heard Ghana when they came here and put the things forth about the UN and about crimes against humanity. But some of the men are focusing in on self-repair. Our people coming there and basically renewing their minds. A lot of our people that go places, and that when I say go places, that have repatriated, you know, it's really necessary for them to work on their minds.
8: Mm. Because that's an interesting point there, you know. Because you're going to say, why is that?
0: Well, listen, we did that before. We made that mistake before. And when I say made that mistake before, when Washington proposed it, I think Jefferson started doing it and sending our ancestors to Liberia, they cherry-picked the ones that went. And I think one of the ones that went was children of that President James Monroe, sexual abuse, because he named that capital, Monrovia, after James Monroe. You know, when some of our people went there, that mindset, Richard, caused problems on the continent. I mean, you're familiar with some of that history around what happened in Liberia.
8: Right.
0: So, right. You know, it's necessary now that we don't make those same mistakes. When we, the people that are interested in repatriating back to the continent. In fact, that's why you see a lot of the cultural things tied around this decade of our repatriation. It's not just people coming over and repatriating and basically trying to live their life in Ghana with the same mentality that they lived over here in the United States with Europeans. It should be different, and it will be different if it's left up to a lot of the men that are arranging and working, men and women that are arranging and working for our people to repatriate and repair and heal from a lot of this abuse that we've been going through for generations. So it along with the cultural and the business aspect of it, there is a mental repair that needs to be worked on. And, you know, if you remember some of the three books that that Professor Aron published deals with that sovereign thinking.
8: Right.
0: So
8: I really like that concept of sovereign thinking. You know, people sometimes talk about being sovereign citizens, but if you don't think in that manner from a personal or even from a, you know, historical group, so you're not making the kind of moves, you know, and what you're speaking to kind of also strikes that notion of, you know, a colonized mind compared to a decolonized mind and the process one has to go through.
0: Richard, we'll just throw some things out there for open forum conversation. Again, folks can get involved in the conversation by dialing 215-490-9832. That's 215-490-9832. Richard, a couple of things happened over the past week, 10 days. They had a vote in Congress on this military budget. I think it was $773 billion last year. It has jumped to $1.5 trillion this year, with more money allocated for Israel, Ukraine mainly, but Israel has been the focus, especially over this last election, about a lot about, especially the black elected offenders. And that's my only focus. I don't really care what these other folks are doing necessarily, unless it directly affects our folks. But it's been disruption among black folks about black elected officials taking all this money from Israel, AIPAC, and other affiliated organizations, because now these folks are getting like chameleons, changing their colors, but it's the same animal, but the colors changed, if you know what I mean. I'm using the example of a chameleon.
8: Right.
0: So, you know, we see that there was a vote taken in Congress in reference to money being allocated. It was this one representative, and his name is not in front of me, that had proposed that the money to Israel be cut. And a lot of the folks have been up in arms about this, only because of Netanyahu and the quote unquote right wing government of Israel. Not to the fact of this genocide that has been going on for almost 3 years now, two and a half or whatever, since October of, I think that's 2023, if I'm not mistaken. Somebody could correct me if I'm wrong, because this has been going on since that time and even before. But now all of a sudden that this situation has caused this conflict to spread into Iran, and now it has, although it was already going on around the Horn of Africa, this stuff now has been spread to that Red Sea, where that area is being blockaded now by troops in the around Yemen and other places around that horn. So we could see that this is spreading daily.
8: It's getting serious in relationship to the impact that it will have on quote unquote America and American citizens as far as the financial impact. I mean, it's already a moral impact, but the financial impact as this war, undeclared war, continue to escalate.
0: Bridget, I want to just share some of this stuff around the vote, because being that a lot of the talk has been around after Section 2 of the Voting Rights Act was stripped, black participation in the Democratic Party, rallying black people to vote, when a lot of blacks, rank-and-file black folks, so to speak, or the average Joe or Jane Q. public black person is disillusioned with this voting process, and even more disillusioned with the leadership that had been voted upon. It's been all types of things to try to rally black people to vote, especially after these things have happened. I think maybe one half of that black caucus, I think it was 62 members, will probably not, after this redistricting, won't have any seats. Like that example that you always give of the musical chairs, Richard. And when the music stops, somebody's not sitting down. So you see that a lot of the representatives won't have seats anymore. They won't be in Congress. So you see things have changed, so to speak. And when I say things change, let me read this, because we can see that there's been talk around this issue. And kind of like re-strategizing. Let me share some of this. And all of these came from published reports. This one was in Al Jazeera, and I'll just read the header. It says, U.S. passes $1.15 trillion military bill expanding Israel's cooperation. The 23rd of this month, Republicans in the United States House of Representatives has narrowly passed a massive $1.15 trillion spending package, despite concerns from Democratic lawmakers over the price tag and enhanced military technology collaboration with Israel. The bill passed in the House on Wednesday by a margin of 216 to 212, largely adhering to party lines, with the exception of 6 Democrats who voted in favor and 7 Republicans who opposed it. It was a resolution that was put forth to cut the money to Israel. And let me read from that published report. The header says, a seismic shift. More than 100 House Democrats vote to end Israel aid. I'll read a couple paragraphs. It says, while unnerved about how many members supported cutting Israel's aid, pro-Israel Representative Josh Gottheimer of New Jersey said he thought Jeffrey swayed Democrats on the fence to oppose the amendment. The amendment was to cut the money to Israel. So this Josh Gottheimer says that he thought that Jeffrey swayed Democrats on the fence to oppose the amendment. This is a seismic shift in supporting a key ally, and I think it's a devastating shift, Gottheimer says, to the number of Democrats backing the amendment. I think people are bowing to political pressure instead of actually looking at the facts of this. Whether Jeffrey's approach will satisfy incoming ultra-progressive members, some of whom have not committed to backing him as leader, remains to be seen. But left-leaning House Democrats celebrate the vote tally and leaderships agree to disagree tact as a massive victory. Let me read a couple more paragraphs here. Senator Ed Markey in Massachusetts voted yes, and that's to cut the money for Israel. We cannot simply continue to condone Netanyahu's actions that are against our moral conscience and our national security interests, he said in a statement. We've all grown frustrated with Prime Minister Netanyahu's actions, says Representative Stephen Lynch, Democrat from Massachusetts, who had previously backed Israel's aid but voted for the Massey Amendment. His actions have, I really think, motivated a lot of us to vote yes to cut the money. So a lot of this dissatisfaction is towards Netanyahu, not necessarily about what Israel as a state is committing and have been doing for decades. It's about Netanyahu and him being similar to a Israel version of Donald Trump. Now, this is, I'm going to read Jeffrey's letter here to his colleagues. And I think it was mainly directed towards the black members of the caucus. And that's my opinion. I'll read it, and then I'll read some of the vote tally on that resolution that was defeated about sending money to Israel that was contained in this $1.15 trillion military budget or bill. This is July 14th, a letter from Hakeem Jeffries. Dear colleagues, I write in connection with the United States policy towards Israel, the Palestinian people, and the Middle East. Consistent with the position articulated by ranking members of the Appropriations Committee, Rosa Della Laura, ranking member of the Foreign Affairs Committee, Gregory Meeks, a pro-peace and pro-peace organizations like J Street, I will be voting no on the Republican Amendment number 8 being offered to the National Security Department of the State and Related Programs Appropriations Act. As written, it is overly broad in that it prohibits or would limit the use of funds for long-standing initiatives related to humanitarian aid, refugee settlement, peace building, and U.S. embassy operations. In addition, the so-called Massey Amendment would restrict our country's ability to confront Hamas, Hezbollah, and other terrorist organizations in the region who are sworn enemies of the United States and Israel. In my view, there are more decisive ways to achieve an urgent change necessary when it comes to the far-right Netanyahu government. Republican leaders are desperately trying to weaponize an amendment they do not support for partisan reasons. However, given the strong-held view throughout the caucus in this important area of foreign policy, we are not whipping this vote. Based on the extensive conversations I've had as a caucus, there are good faith reasons that I will result in members voting in a variety of different ways with respect to this amendment. Moving forward, it is my strong-held view for the good of Israel and the Palestinian people, American policy in the Mideast must change. The far-right Netanyahu government has isolated Israel from much of the world, severely damaging its standing in the United States and jeopardizing normalizing efforts in the region, and repeatedly undermine prospects for peace. A major reset is necessary based on the two core principles. So, again, they're focusing in on this Netanyahu instead of focusing in on Israel as a whole, because it's the support for Israel is still there. It's just the isolation of this guy, Netanyahu, or this clown or whatever. He's the same as Trump. They're all the same. But when... Go ahead.
8: So you're saying that the way that is being projected, or the way I'm interpreting, is that the direction of the way the state of Israel is now operating, has been operating genocidally to some view in Palestine and now in Lebanon, is not that it's a state of Israel policy strategy. That is a Netanyahu's policy and strategy.
0: Exactly.
8: And therefore, if they remove Netanyahu and his support, then the activity wouldn't be the same.
0: Yeah, well, I mean, that's the political view. That's the political spin. That's not historically accurate. Because what is going on now has been going on before Netanyahu took over as prime minister.
8: Right. Right.
0: Menachem Begin, Moshe Dayan. I mean, I don't remember all the gold in my ear. I don't remember all those prime ministers. But these policies were still the same.
8: And saying that, and that's the same thing as it relates to America's not only support for Israel, that it isn't just Trump, that whoever would have been the prime minister. It's just America's support for the state of Israel, a continuous, whether it was Trump there or not.
0: Yeah, exactly. In fact, that's some of the things that I'll kind of share, that it's really no different. But let me read some of the vote here to show that it was a strategy among, again, I'm focusing in on the Black Caucus, because some of these members that voted in favor of the resolution, which is an aye vote, then you got some that's no vote, meaning they didn't want any change. They want the money that's allocated to Israel to go to Israel. But you'll see some aye votes here, which is a strategy that they're using. You've seen it from the letter that Jeffries, that I've read. I don't know whether it was leaked or whatever, but it became part of the published report. The letter that he sent to his colleagues. Let me just, because I'm going to read some of the Black Caucus members and you see what I'm talking about. Because some of these members have always supported Israel. But then all of a sudden you see some strange movements here with some of these votes. Let me read some of the ones. Alma Adams, the Democrat out of North Carolina, she voted no, meaning the money that's going to Israel, keep going. She voted against the resolution to restrict the money or to cut the money to go into Israel. Joyce Beatty, Democrat out of Ohio, voted no against it. Sanford Bishop, Democrat out of Georgia, no. Chantel Brown in Ohio voted present. Now, let me... See, this is what I'm talking about the games, political games. Because if you remember when I played that clip by Nina Turner a couple of weeks ago, when she talked about how much money Chantel Brown got when they ran her out of office. And if you look at some of the, whether it's Open Secrets or whatever, you could see how much money AIPAC has poured into Chantel Brown and her campaign. That she is a supporter of Israel.
8: Mm-hmm.
0: I didn't see what maybe I'll get the Brother Otis on, because I see he put something in the chat room. She's a heavy supporter of Israel and always have voted for more weapons, more money, and things like that for Israel. But now all of a sudden, it's a presence vote.
8: That could be interesting in itself, if she's been an advocate? What put her on the fence?
0: Well, see, that's why I'm saying I believe it's a strategy where some of these members, you know, let me read a couple of more here. And I'm going to give some perspective with some of these other ones. Andre Carson, Democrat out of Indiana, he voted yes in favor of the resolution to cut the money. Troy Carter voted yes in favor to cut the money. Those two men in the past voted to give Israel money.
8: Mm-hmm.
0: In fact, up until the last time that they voted on giving Israel money, these two men that I just read voted to give them money. So I don't know where revelation came over them, because the same genocide or genocidal activities that was going on 2 months, 6 months, a year and a half ago is still going on now.
8: Mm.
0: Yvette Clark, she voted no against the resolution. Mm. Emmanuel Cleaver, no. Don't cut the money. Jasmine Crockett, I think she's lost her seat, but she won't be out until January, I guess, when these other folks take the position. But she right. voted yes to cut their money.
8: Mm-hmm.
0: Now, before, when she was in Congress, she voted to give Israel money. But maybe it's sour grapes now, or is she losing her seat? Maybe she's getting the epiphany? I don't know. She voted to cut the money. Danny Davis, he voted yes to cut their money. Now, to give you perspective, look at this guy, Byron Donald. Now, he's a Republican. He voted no. He don't want to cut their money. Keep mm-hmm. that in mind when I read some of these other ones and some of the ones that I've read. Cleo Fields, Democrat of Louisiana, no. He don't want to cut Israel's money. He voted the same way Byron Donald did. Shamari Figures, out of Alabama, no, don't cut their money. Valerie Forche in North Carolina said yes about cutting the money. Wesley Hunt, he's the same as Byron Donald. He's out of Texas, a Republican, black. He voted no, not to cut their money. And I'm only reading no's to give perspective when you see these other so-called black Democratic leaders voting the same way these other guys are.
8: Mm.
0: Glenn Ivey, he voted yes to cut their money. Now, that's very strange, because I played you clips on this program, Ivey saying out of his own mouth that he agrees with Israel's position and that he's not going to take he's going to continue taking money from AIPAC. He said it out of his own mouth. All of a sudden, now he's against it. This is a strategy that they're trying to use. But our people ain't stupid. Go ahead, Richard.
8: Yeah, it's a question I have come to mind, and I might be confused. Was it also on this bill, the blending of the United States and the State of Israel intelligence? Was that a part of this bill, or was this bill strictly in relationship to the funding to continue, funding?
0: Yeah, that funding was for intelligence, for military, for a lot of different things.
8: Right. Because it was supposed to be, there was supposed to be some kind of concern that that the United States and Israel, the State of Israel armed forces would basically become one. But was this bill a part of that, or was it just increasing or continuing the funding to the State of Israel so that they can continue to be able to carry out their actions, war actions?
0: It's both, because now I didn't read. I read a article that was in the Jewish Times, I think, that praised the bill. And they stated in that, and maybe I'll pull it up during the break, they stated in that bill where it was money allocated for military purposes, intelligence purposes. They stated, all of those things you're talking about is stated in the money that's given. It's for a variety of reasons, not just military.
8: Okay.
0: I'm going to just read a couple more of these votes based on that bill. Hakeem Jeffries, he voted know that he didn't want to cut Israel's money. Now, the Republican guy, here's another, give you more perspective. The Republican leader of the House, Mike Johnson, he voted the same way Jeffries did, not to cut the money. Mm-hmm. Summer Lee, if you remember, out there in Pittsburgh area, she has voted before not to give Israel money. So her vote wasn't surprising. She said no. I mean, she said yes, I'm sorry. Yes to the resolution to cut their money. Gregory Meeks, he said no. He want to give Israel just what they want. Kwasi Amfumi, no. He want to give them just what they're asking for. Nancy Pelosi said yes, she wants to cut their money. See, that's what I'm saying, Richard. This is a definite strategy, man. Come on here. Are you kidding? Okay. I'm gonna stop there because a couple of these other ones here have voted before not to give Israel money. Ilhan Omar and Ayanna Presley voted not to give them any money in this budget, but we see that they lost out. That that resolution was defeated, and then they went on to pass, giving them this $1.5 trillion expansion. So,
8: I'm looking at Brother Otis put in the chat, and it kind of one of the comments he put kind of strikes to a thought that I wanted, this raises in relationship, and it goes to one of the I'm glad you kept clarifying what the yes and the no meant, because if you don't, it kind of gets a little confusing. But you was talking about Glenn Ivey, and he says that the constituents in Maryland 4th District have sharply divided views on Representative Glenn Ivey and his position regarding Israel, featuring local protests and intense lobbying. Ceasefire demonstration activists and local groups have held protests at his district office and local churches, demanding that he break ties with pro-Israel political donors and push for permanent ceasefire. And that, so it could we, when you raised the question, about from what he said, what he said on, he said at another point in time, not only would he would support, not only would he take the money, not only would he support, that he will continue to take the money. Am I correct? That was in the clip that you played, that he that's what he communicated when he was asked, right?
0: Yeah, he said he supports. In fact, I'll play it right now for just to refresh folks' memory, because all of a sudden he's against them. This is a political strategy, and I'm glad that Brother Otis put that in the chat room, because this is a strategy to save his job. Just like you said, Richard, a lot of these people are political entrepreneurs. They're trying to save their job. This is what was said at a meeting.
9: Yeah.
10: And that, I've sent you several messages. I've sent you, I've sent Angela Alsobrook, I've sent Senator Van Hollen. You may know me from the person that sent you the message, hey, put me in on one of those cabinet meetings. I've actually sent messages through to my family and friends, letting them know to send all of you letters, letting you know that we want to be in on the cabinet meetings like Elon Musk, because he's a regular person. He's in there. He just got money. So with that being said, I'm trying to get in on the cabinet meeting too, because I'm the one that has the biggest problem. It ain't him. You literally said you didn't know who we were. And because you don't know who we are, that's a problem.
9: And the we is who?
10: Huh?
9: Who is the we that you mean that I don't know?
10: Us. Everybody who's sitting here right now. And as a Democrat senator who's representing all of these people, you don't know how to reach them. So therefore, you don't know us.
9: All right. Well, I'll say this and I'll move on. I appreciate all of you all coming out. Somehow they got the message to come tonight. He just asked me about this. He just asked me about that. I'm going to answer his question. I'm going to answer his question. I'm going to answer. You can stand here and yell as long as you want, but I'm going to answer his question.
11: We have the upper hand. We can stop. We can have an arms embargo and let Israel know that come to the peace table, have those discussions, negotiate. We can pressure the Israeli government. Why can't we do that?
9: Well, I mean, I support a ceasefire as long as it's a bilateral agreement. As far as sending no weapons to Israel, I do not support that. Fair enough.
12: Are you going to continue taking AIPAC money?
9: Yes. Yeah. Yeah. Just to be clear, but I'm not turning money away from AIPAC. Generally speaking, I agree with their positions. I do still favor a two-state solution. I don't know if they still do or not, but I still favor a two-state solution.
0: You hear that, Richard?
8: Yeah. And what's the critical point for me, and what Brother Otis shared, you know, for with us in the sense of, and you crystallized that. That obviously the intense local lobbying and protesting, by people in his district, that they are demanding, and it says churches and local groups. So this, the people, you know, as you said, in order for him to, he had a critical moment at this point. Yeah, he said this at that time when he just had one town hall. But obviously, if he wanted to maintain his job, and if the people's sentiment, and that's where I like, you know, focus, if the people's sentiment is doing what in a supposedly democratic society we're supposed to be doing, then they have swayed him from being, you know, because not only did he say he'd take the money, he's like, I don't even care what they do. I'll just take the money. I don't know if I'm interpreting right, but that's how it sounded to me. Like, if they give me the money, I'll take it. But the people made him say in this moment, you ain't going to be supporting giving the money, even if you were thinking about it. And I think that that's important to emphasize, that maybe in these other districts, maybe by these especially all the black the congressional leaders, especially in majority black district, if the people are not, if we're not really digging in they behind, then they're just taking the money and say, forget y'all.
0: And listen, evidently it didn't matter to Gregory Meeks. It didn't matter right. to Hakeem Jeffries, because they said no. They're voting no. They're going to continue to give them money. Richard Torres, no, we're going to continue to give them money. In this vote that was just taken the other day, those men that I just mentioned, including Kwasi Mfume and others, said no, no. The check is still good. We're going to keep giving you taxpayers' money to do what you're doing. Commit genocide.
8: And on the other side, what's happening, you know, because as you said earlier, because it was $1 trillion, like the budget went from $800 billion to $1 trillion. Now it's moved up to $1.5 trillion, you know, right? So, and the war effort, not just supporting this here genocidal state of Israel, but even in this here, the support of the war in Iran, where this money is, you know, also going in order to maintain this activity, this military activity, it's doing it at the expense of American people, because people right now are watching and they're talking. The commentators are talking about the oil prices are going up, gasoline, the food prices are going up, inflation. So if people are just sitting around letting these guys continue to vote to support this state that is doing these genocidal activities, we're doing it at the expense of our own selves. That's the way the logic seems to me. I might be wrong, and I'm open to be corrected.
0: No, no, you hit it right on the head. you know, being it up, because I'm looking right here at this, when I played that clip with Ivy, let me play Richard up there in New York, Richard Torres, what he said in reference to Israel. It's comical to me what they're doing, but then it's not comical because this is serious. Mm-hmm. When you're giving these people money and they're committing these type of atrocities over there and causing war to basically spread.

0: American Jews.
1: Yeah.
0: You know, I mentioned that I grew up in Brooklyn. I grew up in Crown Heights. I literally grew up in a black Jewish neighborhood. Lots of immigrants.
1: Yeah.
0: But now everything is so divided. And I'm thinking that part of that is, you know, people have gone their own ways. And you see a higher level of upward mobility in the Jewish community than you do in the black community. What weight would you put on the Jewish community in terms of repairing that rift?
1: Look, I feel like I think young people of all ages are going to be a challenge, but the black community is a natural ally of the Jewish community. Like, you know, there should be more engagement with black pastors. You know, invite them over to Shabbat. I mean, I went the first 27 years of my life without a Shabbat. And now I have one every Friday for the rest of my life. I can only share my experience. It's not based on polling, but I find that the people of the Bronx, who are mostly people of color, are pragmatic, not ideological, are moderate, not radical, and therefore are natural allies for the pro-Israel community, right? That's been my experience. And if you look at who's being elected in these communities, right? I'm one of the most visible vocal defenders of Israel.
0: Mm-hmm.
1: And I come from one of the most majority-minority districts in America. Hakeem Jeffries comes from Central Brooklyn, heavily black. Eric Adams from Central Brooklyn, heavily black. Greg Meeks from Southeast Queens, heavily black. We're all strongly pro-Israel.
2: Yeah, and it's kind of odd, Richard, that all of those men he just mentioned there all voted to keep giving them money.
1: Mm-hmm.
2: And the vote was taken last week. So it's not that this was taken last year, 2 years ago, because how they voted last year and 2 years ago is just how they voted last week. Those same men, including the one that just spoke, all of them voted to keep giving them money.
3: Mm. And using New York as, you know, and I'm going off of memory, I don't have the different reports, but what he was talking about with Glenn Ivory and in Maryland, because I think there is a growing sentiment of the voting population, or at least people living within those districts, who are basically, you know, even if they haven't demonstrated by their lobbying or demonstrating or picketing or anything, I think the public opinion amongst blacks, you know, is the point that they are not satisfied with the direction of United States supporting Israel and financing is the point I'm trying to get to. And that, you know, and if that bubbles up to these, you know, start to where true activism start to happen. Because if I'm not mistaken, it was in New York, one of the places where, and I always get it, it was the BDN or, you know, where you couldn't really speak about the Palestinian or anti-Israel, and they put through the Congress and through the state, I need help on this, to where those kind of demonstrations would be considered illegal.
2: Yeah. What is that? The boycott, divestment, and I forgot that acronym, but yeah.
3: You know what I mean? So, you know, they had to curtail that.
2: Boycott and sanctions. Yeah. Boycott, divestment, and sanctions.
3: They had to curtail that. Because they seen that the sentiment was growing in that amongst that, which would have an impact, right? So that was when you say strategic, that was a strategic policy move to curtail the public for the sake of the representatives who were going to continue, especially in minority majority districts, who are going to continue to be supporting the state of Israel, whether it's about giving them more money or even about

0: being silent about the atrocities that Israel is perpetuating on the people of Palestine, or the Palestinian people. Because I mean, that clip he said, I think it's a two-state solution. He ain't even thought it through. So my point is that the public is brewing, maybe because they're getting more and more information, maybe because finally, Americans are growing, their moral consciousness is catching up with the atrocities that are being done by these military campaigns, by presidents. You know, maybe that's the, you know, but obviously the legislators are coming up with policies to try to curtail that. And I think I want to use the Ivy example as when people do on the ground say, like, look, you either going to do this or you're out. They have to hear that. And so that puts the ball back in our court.
1: Yeah, I mean, Richard, listening to that last comment that he was talking to Juan Williams, if people didn't catch that voice. Listen to that last comment that Richard Torres made about the district that he's over, because I think he's over the largest black majority district in the country. Mm. But he also mentioned Meeks, Jeffries, and he mentioned another lawmaker that was over predominantly black districts.
0: Right.
1: But he said that the constituents is not ideological and they're not radical.
0: Yeah, that struck me too. That, you know, I jotted that down again this time. You know, like, which goes to, because it's something afoot about what happens when when the constituency becomes radical on these policies that they don't agree with. What condition are they placed in?
1: And not ideological, which relates to a core set of beliefs, values, or ideas. So the constituents there that are black don't have any core values.
0: Right.
1: And they're not radical. Right. I mean, you know, he was speaking to a overwhelming, but in fact, they looked like they were all white and Jewish. I mean, to sit there and insult black folks like that, to curry favor with these people, man, I'm telling you, some of these people are a total disgrace. You don't have any core set of values, no principles, and you're not radical.
0: But Elliot, I want to believe, and we do have to see evidence. You just can't put things out. I want to believe that that's the smoke screen. They're saying that, but that's not, you know. And I want to use the radicalness that the black elector, you know, the black political elite are concerned with, because they're saying that young people are not voting.
1: Mm-hmm.
0: Isn't that a radical move? If you are dissatisfied, and they say that, not only I'm getting anything out of it, you know, if I'm thinking about just me. We ain't even thinking about the people. We ain't thinking about black people. We just think, like, what are y'all doing? All I see, y'all getting benefit, but I ain't getting no benefit. Plus, they see they don't agree. And they showed that on college campuses. They don't agree what the state of Israel is doing to the Palestinian people. So isn't that radical? And we've seen what happened on college campuses when young people started to organize and present that their sentiment around that. So you have it in the community when they brought the legislators put a policy in place. You see on college campuses, you know, they go after the leaders. So we get, you know, so that you could say they're not radical, but that might be just the, you know, that might be just propaganda for, so they can still get the money.
2: Now, that was just a quick thought out there, Elliot.
0: But what other reason would they be lying? If the evidence is there and that's true, well, why would they?
1: Well, I think you see a reaction to that. That's why you see this quote unquote wave of democratic socialism.
0: Right.
1: They're reacting to this. And if you notice, their mantra is about Netanyahu. It's not about what the state of Israel is doing. The focus is on Netanyahu. Right. Just like here, the focus is on this guy that's in there now, Donald Trump. Like if he's out, like America would be different.
0: But they wouldn't even want them to be focusing on those symbols, because he also said that there is no conflict within the black community. They don't not you know and amongst America they don't want Amer- like they don't want Americans to be upset, like just go along, just keep going along with what way things are. And who benefits? Because out of this war effort, not just Israel and being able to get this policy possible, because that's just out of the Congress. It got to go to the Senate, right? That's where it's going now, right?
1: Yeah.
0: This bill is going to the Senate. But, you know, not only is, you know, this because this war money, it's the military budget. And who is getting the funding from the military budget? Lockheed Martin, Raytheon, Northrop Grumman, Boeing, European contract, and they're making money hands over fists of profits while this is going on.
1: Mm-hmm.
0: So the people ain't getting nothing and concerned about inflation and gas prices, or at least that's what they're saying. But these guys right now, while these budgets are being passed and these systems are being co-connected, they're still the executives, the shareholders, they're still getting, you know, benefit, just like the politicians who take the lobbying money.
1: Now, Richard, let me shift gears a little bit, but it's not really a shift of gears. Now, to show you that the European quote-unquote allies, that they're brothers. That's family to them. France, Britain, Germany, Poland, they're brothers. Now, the Sahel nations, Mali, Niger, Burkina Faso, they kicked out France, right?
0: Right.
1: Now, let me share with you this. I want to play this clip, too, by Joshua Jackson. I want to thank Maurice. Maurice always sends me different things, and it enabled me to share it on the program, so I want to thank him for that. I'm going to play this clip that Joshua Jackson said in Congress the other day. Let me read this. This was in the Washington Post 3 days ago. The header says, Trump administration weighing military options in Mali, officials say. It says the Trump administration is weighing military action in the West African country of Mali, said current and former U.S. officials familiar with deliberations. If approved, it would add an eighth nation to the list of countries where Donald Trump has ordered strikes since the start of his second term, a chapter of his presidency that he initially said he would be dedicated to ending global strife and redirecting U.S. resources to Americans. This is a disagreement, however, among senior U.S. officials over whether to proceed with attacking militant groups. Now, I didn't know that the Nation of Mali was a militant group. Notice the propaganda here. Well, let me continue. A vocal advocate for using force is Sebastian Gorka, the National Security Council Senior Director for Counterterrorism, said that the current and former officials, who like others spoke on the condition of an anonymity to discuss military planning. Let me read this here. The Pentagon declined comment. Gorka did not respond to requests for comment. When the White House was asked for comment, an administration official would not disclose whether the president intended to move forward with military strikes, but said the United States has been urging governments in North and West Africa to purchase U.S. equipment and weapons and services to support their war efforts against the terrorists. The officials said that terrorism in the Sahel, the region of the Sahara, is a multinational problem. We urge regional partners and NATO allies to support the alliance of the Sahel states in their war against ISIS, the officials added, referring also to the Islamic State, which rose to prominence in the Middle East before establishing affiliates throughout Africa. The alliance of Sahel states consists of Mali, Burkina Faso, and Niger, all West African nations where military leaders have in recent years ousted democratically elected governments in coups and cut ties with the West and turned to Russia for security help. Now, Richard, you see what's going on here, and you, and you see the propaganda spin.
2: Right, right.
1: The militant groups. You're talking about nations here. The last time I checked, Burkina Faso, Niger, and Mali is not militant groups. Those are nation states that have kicked French out of there. So if they kicked out France, why is America getting involved if it's not in their national interest to help their family?
2: Right.
1: I just wanted to
2: now, and the thing I would like to add, and it's two pieces, you know, and it, and as you say, it does connect to this, you know, to the sentiment of the population on the ground, right? As we look at these nation states and how the American empire is trying to resolve, because it's the that Sahel collaboration is anti-Western. You know, and they want to sell them the guns. They want to be the military group, right? So what's happening is that they're showing not only are they in their consolidation, Niger, Mali, and Burkina Faso, that they're not only being able to develop in their military ability to ward off those attacks. Right. I mean, they have had a couple of successful engagements that they have, especially in Mali, where they have been able to won, definitely in Burkina Faso. But the thing is, amongst these states, the alliances is growing because Benin, newly elected leader, who was Benin was a state that was not in favor of supporting that alliance. But obviously the new leader that comes in Benin, he's saying he goes to Burkina Faso and wants to create some alliance. Why? Because those quote unquote terrorists are moving into their borders and they need them
0: they need that alliance to help protect them, you know, so that they have a bigger force in warding off those that terrorist front. And I because I'm not clear, I'm going to use the word terrorist, but we know that those who are encroaching in those areas are not in the best interest of the, you know, those nation states, Mali, Burkina Faso, and Niger, those Islamists, as they say, that are, you know, so Benin. So now you get another state and you get other states that are now turning to them. But we know the young people there are already in alignment with what that allegiance of the Sahel states. And we know that even here, there is organizations and people who are in alignment. So if they are calling them, a terrorist state, then all of us who are in alignment with what they're doing in Mali, Niger, and Burkina Faso, doesn't that make us terrorists too? Or terrorist sympathizers?
1: Well, listen, that ties in with the chairman, Omali Yeshitela.
0: Yes.
1: That have been fighting for reparations, that have called for United States to be committing genocide. We charge genocide. And all of a sudden, he don't have free speech anymore. He's being directed by Russia. The same thing that they're accusing these countries of, being directed by Russia. Is there a tie there, Richard?
0: Yeah. Hey, not only that, because was that last week, they had the Secretary of State, Marco Rubio, again, with the Secretary, the Treasury Secretary, and Scott Bessent, the White House Deputy Staff and Homeland Security Advisor, Stephen Miller. They're saying that they had a ministerial meeting, and they're making the case of a resurgence of political terrorism here. Elliot, they're saying, and it's based off, and they're making a connection to the 1970s. They're concerned, right? That the political terrorism that is going to occur, that, you know, that they thought was enemies of the state, we call them political prisoners, they're looking that they need to put something in place now. Because that was a blind side. This is what Rubio, it was a blind side for them to just, after 9/11, just look at Islamic terrorists and not look at domestic terrorism. Domestic terrorism on ideological basis. And what they say, from the far left. That goes to your point about, you know, they say, what's that, democratic socialists? Then they call them communists?
1: Yeah.
0: And didn't they, when the ICE in Minnesota shot that girl up? What did Trump call that when they were protesting? He called it domestic terrorism. What I'm trying to make the connection is that by saying these states in the Sahel and characterizing them, they're not just. They're looking at their global power being challenged. And when you say that the population may be upset, and it's a growing population that is upset with Israel, the state of Israel, getting any funding. All this is connected. But it's also all that has to be contained. And at what expense? Even at the expense of supposedly your democratic liberties, that this kind of reinforcement has to be put in place. So it makes sense that they, you know, and the way you read that report, it sounded like look, we want you to take our equipment. You can't be fighting them by yourself. If you do, we're gonna come after you.
1: And that's what you know, when I read that thing last week about, since this country's inception, that it's only been 20 years that they mm-hmm. haven't been, they've been in wars and conflicts 93% of the time this country has been in existence. That's a European mindset. Yep. That is not a cultural value that our people were stripped of when we came here to this country. Where we wanted to take other people's possessions, commit genocide on other nations that they, when they moved into, whether it was Central America, South America, North American continent, Australia, when they wanted to commit genocide, take other people's resources, and abuse Africans that they brought here to labor. This is a European mindset.
0: An American empire trying to maintain its dominance in a world that is that is changing since World War II.
1: And in these armed forces, they use, you got blacks in these armed forces. You got black young people. Should we be exposed? We should let our children be exposed to these things. Shouldn't we be pushing back? Let this sink in, Richard. This was in the Washington Post 2 days ago. It says here, the Trump administration is weighing military action in West Africa. If approved, it would be the eighth nation to the list of countries where Donald Trump has ordered strikes since the start of his second term. But then down below, it says the Pentagon declined comment. But it says when White House was asked for comment, an administration official would not disclose whether the president intended to move forward with military strikes, but said the United States have been urging governments in North and West Africa to purchase U.S. equipment and services to support their efforts against terrorism.
0: Right.
1: So wait a minute. You openly state that you're urging these other countries to purchase weapons to do what you really intend to do or want to do in Mali, Niger, and Burkina Faso.
0: Right. It's so important for us to have these kind of, big picture, real politic discussions, because though we, even to this point that we were talking about the Section 2 of the Voting Rights Act, these are building blocks to maintain control over a global movement. Look at reparations. Even though African Americans are involved in that, but as you say, Ghana and the Caribbean Islands are saying, we are coming together. Who are they challenging? They're challenging that Western power. And what do they say they're going to do? Well, we're going to, they put ships all over the place trying to starve out Cuba. Like, make it a crime. Make it a crime. Cuba and Black Americans have had a relationship. Now they're saying, if you have a relationship, it's a criminal act. And even still going to starve out the people.
1: Before I take a break, Richard, let me read this to give some perspective and body to the conversation, because that article that was published report in the Washington Post said this is the eighth country that Trump has conducted military action in. After he said that that he was going to have America get out of these wars and direct all the resources here to make America great again. You remember that stuff he was saying, right, Richard?
0: Right.
1: Now, let's go back. This is almost 2 years to the day. It's a published report that came out in July 26th of 2024. And it was fact-checking one of Biden's speeches that he made. The header says, fact-checking Biden's speech about U.S. conflicts. Let me read a couple paragraphs here. And it'll put body and context to what's happening now with this guy in here.
2: Mm-hmm.
1: It says, on Wednesday, July 24th, President Joe Biden delivered a speech in which he claimed he's the first president in this century to report to American people that the United States is not at war anywhere in the world. Anyone following current events knows that this is, as Biden likes to say, pure malarkey. The current president may not have initiated any new wars, but he ended only one of the many unnecessary conflicts he inherited and continues to support. To Biden's credit, now this is still the article, to Biden's credit, he completed the withdrawal from Afghanistan, in which he has not started a new war or committed troops to any new conflicts. The highest casualty wars right now, the war in Ukraine and the war in Gaza. Now, this is what you see what it says right here, Richard.
2: Mm-hmm.
1: It says, at this point, the two highest casualty wars Biden has not committed any troops to, which in July 2024 was the war in the Ukraine and the war in Gaza. It says, however, that does not mean the U.S. is not involved in those conflicts.
2: Okay.
1: Using presidential drawdown authority, Biden has transferred billions of dollars worth of weapons to the Ukraine and has considered sending additional military advisors to the country. The Biden administration has proposed over 100 weapons transfers to Israel worth more than $41 billion and $15 billion in military aid additionally. Whether the public agrees or disagrees with the administration's actions, both conflicts has potential for escalation that could lead to direct U.S. military involvement. Keep in mind, I'm reading this article from 2 years ago.
2: Mm-hmm.
1: In the Middle East, U.S. forces remain in harm's way despite the region's declining strategic relevance to the United States. Today, troops are deployed in Syria. Military personnel remain in Iraq. These troops represent sitting ducks serving no strategic purpose for the U.S. Since October 2023, I'll drop down to here. Despite this, the Middle East is neither more stable or secure. Outside the Middle East, the United States under Biden has been involved in active combat throughout the African continent, with most of these missions taking place under Operation Juniper Shield, a counterterrorism mission. Today, the United States has approximately 10,219 troops deployed throughout Africa at approximately 20 bases throughout the continent, including Somalia, Mali, Kenya, Chad, Niger. Just as in the Middle East, the results of U.S. troops in Africa has been lackluster at best. Somalia remains a... I think I'm going too far here. Let me read this last paragraph. Biden's speech presents an incomplete picture of Washington's myriad military engagements abroad to the American public. The United States remains deeply involved in objectiveless and counterproductive conflicts around the globe, endangering U.S. troops and jeopardizing American security. And this came from a Phelps report, fact-checking Biden's speech, and almost a year to the date. July 26, 2024. So we see here that Biden was in, according to this, in Africa, conflicts all over the continent, providing weapons and troops all over the continent, providing weapons and military advisors in the Ukraine and in Gaza at the time. But you see that all of that has changed now. It's not only military advisors and weapons, it's troops. We'll take a brief break. And when we come back, we'll continue the conversation. You can get involved too by dialing 215. Hold your thought, Richard. I'm going to take a break. 215-490-9832. That's 215-490-9832. Time for an awakening. We'll be right back.

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0: We are the watchmen on the wall. You are too. You watch with a political eye. We watch from a spiritual eye. But we're supposed to be the watchmen for the people that vote for us. The sad thing is the people vote. They don't give you the money to run your campaigns. So here come big business.
1: How are you? How are you, Judge? How are you, Alderman? How are you, Congressman? How are you? How are you, Reverend? Well, what can I do for you today, Reverend?
0: You can't do nothing for me. See, that's what we got to be careful of. We got to be careful of who we bow down to. But see, when you get in your congregation and you talk this Jesus, this powerful Jesus that's sitting at the right hand of the Father with all power in his hand, then you go with your hat in your hand to the governor, to the mayor, to the president, begging for some crumbs. You have sold your

They are between 38 and 50 million people in the United States of America who are poverty-stricken, making income less than the poverty level. And yet, this is the richest nation in the history of the world. Our national gross product this year will go beyond $800 billion. And yet, there are between 38 and 50 million people who are poverty-stricken. Now, something wrong. A lot of people are afraid to say it. But I don't mind saying it. You see, somebody said to me the other night, don't you think, Dr. King, you are going to have to start speaking more in terms of the administration's policy? Because since you started talking against the war in Vietnam, it's hurt the budget of your organization, and people who once respected you don't respect you anymore. And I had to look over and say, sir, I'm sorry, but you don't know me. I'm not a consensus leader. I don't determine what is right and wrong by looking at the budget of my organization. And I don't determine what is right and wrong by taking a Gallup poll of the majority opinion. And so because there's something wrong, our struggle must continue.

some of us see the United States as the righteous empire, imperialism, colonies and the colonized. Either you were on our side or you were on the side of evil. This is a war of good versus evil, and of course our side is the good side, our track record to the contrary notwithstanding. This is a war of right versus wrong, with our side being right, including our extermination of the Indians, our enslavement of the Africans, our training of assassins, our unqualified support for Zionism, our complete disregard of both the Palestinians and the United Nations resolution supporting the Palestinians, our suppression of third world peoples, and our disregard for the world's opinion about our racism and our refusal to discuss reparation for blacks and the victims of the West African chattel slave trade. No, our absolute arrogance and refusing to acknowledge any wrongdoing in the slave trade. We won't even say, I am sorry, and it's probably because we ain't sorry. Like I have said for years, if we repent, we just might have to repay. And we ain't about to repay. We can repay the Jews, we can repay the Japanese, but we ain't about to repay the Africans, because this is America. United we stand, and in God we trust. That's what you got on your money, but that ain't hardly what you got on your mind. What we trust in is the almighty dollar. Our money and our military. We are a righteous empire. Empire, imperialism, colonies and the colonized. And you're either on our side or you're on the wrong side.

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1: Welcome back to Time for an Awakening. It's 7:48 on this Sunday edition of Time for an Awakening. What did Jeremiah Wright say there, Richard? Colonies and the colonized. Imperialism. As we were just sharing before that break, Richard. Richard, let me, because I think this all goes together. Now, again, I want to thank Brother Maurice for sending me this clip that Jonathan Jackson just did in Congress. Now, compared to a lot of these other ones, he's new in Congress, compared to some of his contemporaries, Meese, Jeffries, Clyburn, others. This is what he said, and I think you got limited time, 5 minutes, to kind of present some things. This is what he said to the UN representative from the United States. The white guy took over for, what was her name, Linda Thomas Greenfield, who was under Biden. But if you remember when she was in there, she was a rubber stamp for Israel. So she didn't see nothing wrong. She, when resolutions came up about genocide, she, I don't see it. See no evil, hear no evil, speak no evil.
2: Mm-hmm.
1: Now, this is what the exchange between Jackson and this new UN representative. Check this out, and the listening audience also.
3: Representative Jackson.
4: Thank you, Mr. Chairman. Thank you, Ranking Member Meeks. Ambassador Waltz, on March 25th, 2026, the United States was one of only three nations to vote against the United Nations General Assembly resolution declaring the transatlantic slave trade and racialized chattel enslavement of Africans the gravest crime against humanity. The resolution passed by the world 123-3 with 52 abstentions. For many Americans and for people of African ancestry and descent around the world, that vote raised serious questions about our nation's moral leadership. I would ask you, Mr. Waltz, why did the United States vote no, as did our few and so few allies with us?
5: I think there were two issues that we had with the resolution, and of course the issue of slavery both here in the United States and around the world was abhorrent and should be condemned. But the issue with the language of that resolution was that it advocated for international reparations fund, something that the administration is not in favor of. And further, but despite our efforts, they could not put a real bracket around slavery.
4: Let me ask you a second question. Do you personally recognize the transatlantic slave trade as a crime against humanity? And if so, what specific language in the resolution would you prefer to have in the proposal for you to join?
5: I'll have to go. I can go back, and we're happy to come talk to you about the language that we proposed. I'll have to take that for the record.
4: And the United States, for the record, has paid reparations in the past.
5: We tried to put some brackets around what was slavery.
4: We have paid reparations to those that have been enslavers, as well as those that have come over here from other countries.
5: Does it affect African nations that participated in the transatlantic slave trade? We could get a good definition.
4: Let me finish my question. Thank you so much, Ambassador. Many African leaders have raised questions.
1: Richard, before I continue, did you hear what this guy said?
2: He went to this International Reparations Fund instead of the question about the
1: Well, he said they didn't approve of the language. The United States never put forth no language in reference to. This was something that Ghana instituted, the African Union, and African countries, and the world got involved with it, because the only ones who abstained was Israel, Argentina, United States, and their brothers over there in Europe. 52 other ones abstained.
2: Mm-hmm.
1: And then most of them was European countries.
2: Right.
1: They couldn't agree on the language.
2: You perceive that your children are trying to get something from you, and you're saying that as a parent, and I'm just trying to bring out this paternal relationship that the West, United States have, like, you can't come to me and say, ask me, is what you did harmful, was harmful to me, and get a direct answer, yes or no. You have to say, as a parent, you have to say, well, you have to ask it to me a different way. Ask it nicely.
1: Wow. These folks, man, come on, man. I don't know when our people going to get enough. I got to go along with it. Well, it ain't like I got to go along. I agree totally with Brother Marcus and what he used to advocate on this program. You can't. And then he mentioned something about Egyptians. Did you hear him say something about, or what about the Egyptians?
2: I guess he's going to try to say that these
1: ones that's running around calling themselves Jews was held in bondage in Egypt. Is that what he's trying to say?
2: I didn't catch that.
1: Yeah, okay, these folks are something. I'm going to continue this here because he only had 5 minutes to present some things. I'm going to spin it back just a little and let it play out.
5: I think there were two issues that we had with the resolution, and of course, the issue of slavery, both here in the United States and around the world, was abhorrent and should be condemned. But the issue with the language of that resolution was that it advocated for International Reparations Fund, something that the administration is not in favor of. And further, despite
4: let me follow up on the second question.
5: We tried, but despite our efforts, they could not put a real bracket around slavery.
4: Let me ask you a second question. Do you personally recognize the transatlantic slave trade as a crime against humanity? And if so, what specific language in the resolution would you prefer to have in the proposal for you to join?
5: I'll have to go. I can go back, and we're happy to come talk to you about the language that we propose. I'll have to take that for the record.
4: And the United States, for the record, has paid reparations
5: broadly,
4: in the past.
5: We tried to put some brackets around what was slavery.
4: We have paid reparations to those that Egyptians, had been enslavers, as well as those that
5: affect African nations that participated in the transatlantic slave trade?
4: Let me finish my question. I thank you so much, Ambassador. Many African leaders have raised questions about the restrictions during the World Cup. It was a great time and a time that we should have been very joyous. It was the 48 nations that participated. But something came to light during that period is that there were 12 African nations that have total bans on travel to the United States. Also, embarrassingly so, I would say, for the grandmother of Cape Verdean Goli, a country of 500,000 people, he couldn't get his grandmother in here. I don't know what threat she meant to the United States or to a person that works in the Democratic Republic of the Congo, but fans were denied the opportunity to be here. There are 14 other countries that have partial bans, such as Zambia, having to pay $5,000, $10,000, $15,000 for a visa. So effectively, that's 26 nations that are banned in the African continent from coming to the United States. Almost half of Africans are banned from entering the United States of America, roughly 700 million people. Do you agree with this policy, or would you like to see it changed?
5: The only restrictions that I dealt with from the UN context are around the Ebola issue, and which did affect DRC. I just spoke to the DRC foreign minister this week about those. In terms of the visa bond issue, if that's what you're referring to, I would have to refer you to DHS in terms of those restrictions. I thought the World Cup was a fantastic success. We spoke to the Algerians, to the Moroccans, to the DRC.
4: Has been excluded. This came to light during that period.
5: To others.
4: And as we look to our growth and future and relationships with African nations, that they can't come here. I've heard of major foundations and other people that cannot bring employees over here, and countries, companies that have investments in Africa that want to do job retreats cannot get their employees to come over here. So it's excluding us from a nation. Let me ask you, with Cuba, would you say we are at war with Cuba in your definition?
5: I would not say that we are.
4: And I only highlight that because we have a naval blockade around an island
5: nation.
4: We do
5: not have a naval blockade. That is Cuban propaganda.
4: So goods and fuel can get to the island nation?
5: Propaganda.
4: Can fuel get to the United
5: States? We contributed over $500 million in goods.
4: Can fuel go to the
5: in goods from the United States to the Cuban regime?
4: Are we blocking fuel to get to the Cuban
5: country? A blockade would be a ring of Navy ships that are stopping anything from going in.
4: Are we now denying fuel to get to the Cuban people?
5: That is literally Cuban propaganda. There is no blockade on Cuba.
4: So Cubans can receive fuel from anywhere around the world?
5: There are humanitarian waivers that
4: the
5: administration has put in place.
4: So the answer is no. I would appreciate if you just simply were to answer the question. And last question regarding the Middle East.
5: Cuba
4: is
5: failing because
4: of
5: communism and the corruption of its regime.
4: Do you deal specifically with Secretary Rubio, or do you take advice from Mr. Jared Kushner and Mr. Witkoff? Who's your primary point of contact for Middle East negotiations?
5: I deal with all three on a regular basis.
4: Are they on the same par?
5: I'm not sure you're...
4: I mean, are they equal in stature? One person is in the administration. Two people are super volunteers. I just want to know for a point of structure.
5: Well, I think our Secretary of State has been Senate confirmed in accordance with our Constitution and Senate rules.
4: Okay. Thank you very much. I yield back.
3: Representative Jackson.
1: Richard.
2: Yeah.
1: You know, that's Cuban propaganda that there's a blockade going on, that fuel and food can't get to that island.
2: Right. Well, if it's their aid, that's what makes it not propaganda. I mean, makes it not a blockade. And he said, and I thought there were ships around Cuba preventing any.
1: I'm being facetious when I say that this guy's saying there's no blockade.
2: That's what he said. There's no ship. He said there's no ships around the island preventing anything getting in.
1: Yeah, okay. I mean, only reason I repeated it, because that's utter foolishness and it's a total lie.
2: Right.
1: These folks, they just, I you know, I'm telling you, they're a strange creation, I'll put it that way. These folks are a strange creation.
2: And every time they open their mouth and they, 47 does his truth myth-making storytelling, and, you know, these guys come up with these new directives that, it only crystallizes amongst a certain intergenerational group of, and I'm just looking at black Americans, that the work that they're doing is justifiable. And the reason I wanted to bring that up, because a lot of times people act like, you know, what these guys are doing, that black folks ain't doing no work of resistance. That black folks is just going, black Americans particularly, are just going along what's happening. So what these guys are putting in place, like, they're so powerful. And my perception is they're doing these things, especially the way they're doing them now, is because they know that they're losing power. And they're trying to get in, stay in front.
1: Yes.
2: Of what's happening.
1: Yes, I fully agree. And control the narrative the best they can.
2: Right. And that's where, when we talk about what we were talking about earlier, they're taking down the panels. Or, you know, what they're talking about, the African-American Museum, you know, in D.C., or what happened in Florida in relationship to what books are being. And even if they're saying, well, you know, because they're, you know, they're push up these special interest groups books, or what they're projecting, the alphabet people, no disrespect, but they're taking away black books, black ideals, black history stories of black resistance in America that helps define what they're taking away, those that literature and that narrative, you know, saying that that's not appropriate because it's not American. They are moving to say, this is what you, and he said it, this is what he said, well, we are, you know, we're working. They're working on the language that they're going to propose. So they already, this is what we want you to say. after 60 years of black folks saying, this is how we you know, and really, we go since we've been here. But if we use Carter Woodson as a benchmark, we use the 70s as far as black studies as a benchmark. This is how we wish to analyze and define our worldview. We've been successful. But people, you know, to where now they're saying your ideological view is a threat. And we're going to put it in the context that you're a part of the left, like they did with the boys and Paul Robeson.

0: You know, let me, before I go to the phones here, let me read this because you see Joshua Jackson talked about that World Cup and 28 African nations are banned from coming here out of the 54 countries. And believe me, the ones that are coming are cherry picked. It's not like people get up like the movie Coming to America, just jump up and say, oh, I'm going to the United States. It don't happen like that. In fact, we read in this program here that you have several entities out of the United States that screen these people, take them through all kind of courses. You remember when we read that, Richard?
1: Right.
0: So when you see people here, and if you see some folks here that are activists, some of them slip through the cracks, just like Kwame Nkrumah and some of the other ones that came here in the past. But then when you see some of the other folks and hear some of the foolishness that be going back and forth on social media, then you kind of know exactly what's going on. But let me read this here based on what Joshua Jackson was going back and forth with that UN representative about a ban list. And he dealt with it in relation to this World Cup. This is a published report out of the BBC. It says Mali and Burkina Faso said that they will ban U.S. citizens from entering their country in response to similar moves by the Trump administration. The two West African states were recently placed under full entry restrictions under Donald Trump's expanded travel ban. In separate statements, they said that they would apply the same measures for U.S. nationals. Burkina Faso's foreign affairs minister said his government was acting on the principle of reciprocity, while Mali's foreign ministry called for mutual respect and sovereign equality. The latter said it regretted the U.S. moves, adding that such an important decision was made without any prior consultation. Mali and Burkina Faso's decision comes days after Niger's state news agency reported that Niger had imposed a similar travel ban on U.S. citizens, though no official statement has been issued by its foreign ministry to confirm this. These three nations formed their own regional bloc and have pivoted towards Russia after relations with other West African states and Western powers became strained. Earlier this month, the White House said a full entry restrictions would be imposed on people in three other countries, as well as South Sudan, Syria, and Palestine. Palestinian Authority passport holders. The administration also made a similar move on Sierra Leone, which was previously subject to partial restrictions, to the full, they put them on the full ban list. And partial restrictions on other countries, including Nigeria, Tanzania, and Zimbabwe. The White House said the restrictions will remain in place until affected countries show credible improvement in identity management, information sharing, and cooperation with the United States authorities. Wait a minute, Richard. I think this goes to what you just said a minute ago. I'm going to read that again for the listening audience. The White House said that the restrictions on these countries would remain in place until affected countries show credible improvement in identity management, information sharing, and cooperation with U.S. authorities. What the hell does that mean, Richard?
1: You got to tell me who they are, what they done, and you know, for me to approve.
0: Oh my boy, I'm telling you.
1: And representative, Jack, he said the mother. The grandmother, what could she do? What are y'all afraid of her? Why y'all ain't let her in so she could see her grandchild play?
0: Wow. Let me go to some of these calls. Let's go to Phoenix.

0: Phoenix.
1: Yes, indeed, brothers. Good afternoon. Good afternoon, Brother Elliot. Good afternoon, Brother Richard.
0: How you doing?
1: I'm doing all right, good brothers. You know, I came across this poem today by Marcus Garvey. It said, "The Negro slept 1,000 years while white men moved along, and so he shed his bitter tears while white men sing their song. Another day has just begun for white and black alike. The white man greets it with his gun. Will Negroes ever strike?" And then under the bottom, he has a caption of a elderly black man with a shotgun. And it says, it has a red, black, and green flag. And it said, "Cure racism. Shoot back." You know, these people, you know, these people, let me ask you gentlemen a question. Do you think, looking at the history of this white man since he came out of the Caucasus Mountains, do you think that he is genetically predisposed to violence? And the reason I ask the question, I asked someone this question, a black psychologist, and he told me, oh, well, he thinks that they are taught. So if they are taught, who is teaching them? Could it be their mother? Because that's the first teacher. Could you shed some light on that to me, what you think? Well, gentlemen, do you think that he is genetically predisposed to violence? Well, looking at his history, from he came out of the Caucasus Mountains, what do you think? Tell me. I need your opinion.
2: Well, check him out.
3: You know, well, I don't know if you, Elliot, you want to go with that?
0: Listen, I think that what you're saying, Brother Marcus, holds a lot of legitimacy. And before I kind of answer, let me show you how to shift the narrative now. You know, if you listen to popular media, they shift the narrative saying that you are the ones that are violent.
1: Exactly.
0: That this stuff is inherited. And some blacks fall into that and believe that narrative. Oh, well, this cult, and it related to culture, that somehow this violence in these cities and all is inherent to black people. They have shifted that narrative, saying that you're the one that are violent.
1: Exactly, and that's what they do.
0: When history shows the exact opposite.
1: Exactly.
0: History shows, even long before Europeans came to this country, before they ventured on the continent of Africa, before they went into the Orient and other places, that they were violent. They were violent in Europe. They were violent on one another.
1: Exactly.
0: In fact, if you look at the television and see some of the stories that is popular too, you know, some of these medieval stories, these people were barbaric.
1: Exactly. And that is not racism. That's their history.
0: That's a fact. Exactly. I thank you for saying that. That's not a racist statement. That's a fact.
1: But that's what they're going to come and say. They're going to say, you are being a racist when you say that. You know, I am following this case with that young man down in Mississippi that happened on that island. And I listen to these people, you know, I listen to white people. I keep my ear listening to them. And it's the same thing. They spin the narrative. I said, he did it to himself. He drowned. You know what I'm saying? These people, Brother Oshie said it best. He said they suffer from cognitive dissonance. No matter what you say to them, it's going to make a difference. They are blind to it. They are blind to their, you know, the evil that they have. It's like these people, they naturally thrive off of evil. And, you know, and that's probably why nature is taking them out, you know. Because nature have a way to correct itself, you know. Because these people have a negative birth rate. They are dying faster than they are being born. It just ain't happening fast enough. But nature is taking, there is something wrong with them. Because they are not pro-life. They are anti-life. Even the planet here we live on, they are bent on destroying nature. Look, you see how hot the planet is? You feel how hot we are? My family in Jamaica said, Devon, I never seen it so hot in my life. Some mother told me. She said, I have never felt this type of heat, and she's 87 years old. See, these people are destroying this planet with all them weapons, all them, you know, all that affect the planet, you know. All them bombs that's going off. All that heat is trapped because we live in a very thin sphere, you know, in this planet. It's a very delicate balance. So these people, some they are sick. they are a scourge on this planet, I'm telling you. They are a scourge. The entire history coming out of the cave. And as you said, they war amongst themselves. Anybody they come in contact with, everybody, is just violence, you know? Look, if the world don't stop them, we won't have no world, I'm telling you. We'll be like the dinosaurs. They say, oh, you know, humans used to live here once, they ain't here no more. Something else is here done took over. Now these people are sick, really sick. But, you know, I love this program because this program give me some solace. It give me some hope and it give me some sanity in this nut house called America. Anyway, my brother, you keep on keeping on. Thank you very much for your work.
3: And I wanted to just make two titles in reference to the question that you raised, Brother Marcus. I think, mm-hmm. you know, to that question, people should look at the book, The Iceman Inheritance.
1: Yes.
3: You know.
1: Yes.
3: And yes. I think, this more recent scholar who did the history of white people, Neil Irvin Painter, I think she gives that, she shows in her narrative, or at least what I remember, to the point that you and y'all were bringing up, you know, in the sense of whether it's nature or nurture, you know, and we, you know, for me, it's a combination of both, you know, but I think that those are, so we won't be blindsided. Because as long as we try to figure out, is these folks real? We're not dealing with our own. We get caught up in their conflict. They say they got 10% or whatever that percent of Neanderthal, but at the same time say we don't have none. They say that. So we need to stay centered in our own humanity, in our own definition of the world, in our own, so that what Mr. Garvey was saying, the mission that we have to do, we are not confused when we see them with the gun, because we know what they're going to do with it. Now, the question is what we need to do in order to protect ourselves for those who have it, because we know what they're going to do with it. But those two books, I think, is Iceman Inheritance and the History of White People are will reinforce what y'all were saying to me.
1: All right, Brother Richard. Thank you so much. Thank you, brother. You keep on keeping on. Thank you.
0: Thank you for your contribution.
1: Oh, no problem, brothers. I'm always listening.
0: Let's go to New Mexico. New Mexico. Uh-oh, maybe he's not there. Let's put him back on hold. Let's go to Philadelphia. Philadelphia.
4: Good evening, Brother Elliot. Good evening, Brother Richard. How y'all doing tonight?
0: Good, good.
3: Right now.
4: Praise be to Allah. You know, Brother Elliot, Brother Marcus was good to follow Brother Marcus because he echoed many of my sentiments. You know that you mentioned, you know, Brother Richard mentioned earlier about Sebastian Gorka, that clown that's in the Trump administration, I believe, or the Pentagon. We know it's amazing how these white boys, he cares so much better on Fox News to become a stooge in the Trump administration. He's, you know, he's just like Pete Heslip. He was a Fox News contributor. And now so he's in the Pentagon talking about attacking Mali or whatever. I mean, it's not funny. I mean, it's almost laughable. It wasn't so still to be laughing with these crackers that pop out of nowhere. They go from being a conservative. Now he's in foreign policy now, you know what I mean? But Trump talking about some black people in DEI. If ever case was DEI or white affirmative action, it's Pete Heslef and this clown Sebastian Gorka. These devils, boy, they something else, man. And another book Richard had to live, Richard mentioned the two books now. When I was down Brother Stanley Place earlier this year, and it's a book by a Muslim brother. I forgot the brother's name. So I was, the book might be out of print. You can probably still get it, but it's kind of hard. Where the brothers, I think the title of the book and stuff, and Brother Stan could probably give it the correct title, but it's something to the effect of, there's scientific proof that the white man is indeed the devil. And it's just not just a title for show. The brother goes in deep detail on proving how sick these Europeans, like Richard said, like Brother Marcus said, how sick they are. He goes in detail about all the horrific acts and stuff. I mean, it's a deep book and stuff. I've read excerpts of it online. But like I said, the book is kind of hard to get because it was wrote back in 19... God, I think the brother wrote the book back in either the late 60s or early 70s and stuff. But man, it's a really deep book. It really is. And stuff. I'm going to get the exact title from Stan when I talk to him again. But, you know, and to Brother Rich's point about this white man when it comes to propaganda, because remember Brother Elliot and Brother Richard, black people's favorite House Speaker, Nancy Pelosi. See, it's a pattern with these whites, whether they be Democrat or Republican. See, this is where we lose the battle at. Because we always, the Negroes want to focus on the racist white Republicans, but Nancy Pelosi, remember Elliot, during the height of the attack on our Palestinian brothers and sisters, when the black preachers went to Joe Biden for immediate ceasefire and to tell Israel to stop all hostilities, remember Nancy Pelosi got up there and said, oh, these black ministers, they just part of Russian propaganda. You remember that, right, Elliot?
0: Yeah. Yeah, she accused them of being Russian bots.
4: Exactly. Like black people have no humanity. Like we don't see slaughter of Palestinian women and children and men, so we want to enter these hostilities. And she said they were the puppets of Russia. This is what she called these intelligent black ministers. And not one word from the Roland Martins and all these, the Al Sharpton, he a minister, stuff. He didn't say nothing. I mean, this white woman, there had been a white racist like that skank down in South Carolina, Nancy Mace, who's a cold-blooded bigot. And by the way, Nancy Mace, she's going to introduce legislation to dissolve the Black Caucus because she said they racist and tenure with the name Black Caucus is racist. But be that as it may, if Nancy has said that from South Carolina, Nancy Mace, all the Negroes would have been all, oh, she's a racist because Nancy Pelosi had to be a white Democrat, they let her get away with that stuff. And that's always the problem we're dealing with, because as long as these white racist Republicans say derogatory things and legislation, you can't shut them up. But as soon as these white Democrats, male or female, say stuff that's hurtful towards our people, the Negroes got nothing to say. And they say it because they're so disingenuous. And they don't think black people see through this. They're so damn disingenuous, man. It just boggles the mind. But again, you see that pattern when Pelosi inserted black ministers. And to Brother Richard's point, go back to Paul. There's nothing new with these people. When Paul Wilkerson was out there fighting hard for our people back in the 50s, he was labeled a communist. And first thing, you know, Joe McCartney and all these white people said back then about Brother Paul Wilkerson, oh, he's a stooge of Russia. Never mind the fact that the man encountered racism on a daily basis, the insults, the indignity. Remember, he said out of his own mouth, he said the first time he felt like a man was over in Russia. He said the first time he felt like a human being, but because he espoused the hatred and disdain and utter contempt for black people, he was a stooge of Russia. He didn't have no common sense and feelings as a human being. And this playbook never stops with these white Europeans, Ellen Richard. It never stops with them. Black people can't think of so Brother Ture and all these brothers in Burkina Faso and Niger and Mali, they can't throw the Europeans out, them bastards out of there because they tired of white colonialism. They just a stooge of Russia. And again, you don't see none of these black Democrats said anything. I mean, it's amazing, these politicians. They are a disgrace, man. And even look at the language, how these niggas, even when they take a so-called principal stance. I give John Richard a good example. I'll try to say this real, a couple more things. I knew you got on the call, so I'll be on for a couple minutes. I want to monopolize the whole show. In the language, you know, they just came up with this bogus War Powers Act. It's really number symbolism because it really can't stop Trump from continuing the war. Now, Gregory Mixed up there and said, this is coming from Mixed, this clown up in New York. Mixed said, well, while we disagree with the Iranian regime, just like we disagree with the Cuban regime, we don't think war is the answer. You know, we don't agree with their government and stuff. I'm saying, who the hell cares whether you agree with their government? They have a right to run their government in Iran and Cuba the way they want to. But then at the same time, he's trying to act like he's humane. But we against starving Cuban people out. We're against the continually bombardment of Iran and all that kind of stuff. I mean, these people, like you said, they so despicable and they're so disingenuous, because like you said, I'm glad you and Richard picked up on that at the beginning of the show. This is nothing but show and tell. You know what I'm saying, Brother Elliot? What they call that thing, the banana and the tailpipe. So these niggas got together and stuff. So all of a sudden, Glenn Ivey, he's against giving money to Israel. When you and Richard said, I almost fell out my bed, Elliot. You probably would have thought I was drinking some beers and I was drunk, and I don't even drink. I mean, you got to be kidding me, man. You got to be kidding. So all of a sudden, good old Glenn Ivey, well, he had to piss me. Did he have him piss me overnight?
0: Yeah, well, I was surprised when I seen his vote. And Nancy Pelosi, she's against giving money to Israel.
4: I mean, come on, man. I mean, if our people can't see this, like Richard said, they're political entrepreneurs, man. These people are just, they beyond the plan. They think it's these sad people. But see, sadly, Brother Elliot and Brother Richard, in the time for the wicked listener, some other people get fooled by that. You might have the terrestrial show that comes on terrestrial black radio tomorrow morning. Others, they'd be on there praising these people, saying, look, man, look at Glenn Ivey. Look at Nancy Pelosi. They voted against giving stuff to Israel because they don't see the beyond the games that's being played, man. These people are jokes. Now, you had others that have a consistent vote against Israel, so I have no problem with them. I think Daddy Davis, you mentioned, he has consistently voted against Israel. So you see one that's been consistent, but these other ones that just jumped the board, they obviously something, they got a so-called moral awakening. Are you kidding me? I mean, come on, man. And then, of course, the old guard, the Jeffries, the mix of the world, the Richard Torres, well, you know, see how they voted. I mean, these people, man, they are a disgrace, man. And again, our people, you have strong black media and stuff that call these people out. But even without that, more and more about people waking up, they starting to see through the BS and the games that these people playing, man. And they're getting tired. And that's why if that clown becomes Speaker of the House in November, it's not going to, you know, really mean anything to our, because people see him just as another high paid stooge for Israel. So it's not going to really mean anything for our people. They see that. All he's going to do is enrich himself and just get more money in his pocket from AIPAC and more money and a bump in pay for being a Speaker of the House. He's no different than this clown in Philadelphia, Kenyatta Johnson, who's getting top pay because he's the head of the city council, the city council president. I mean, people see these people for what they are, political entrepreneurs and political hacks and prostitutes. They're prostituting off the pain and suffering of black people and oppressed people around the world. They see these niggas for who they are now. So, I mean, that stuff is not fooling nobody, man. But I'm glad you put out that vote and who voted, how this one voted, how that one voted, because you see clearly the schemes and the machinations that's at play right now. And lastly, Brother Elliot, again, LeBron James coming to Philadelphia from a basketball standpoint, I'm ecstatic because I'm a sports fan. But from a human standpoint, LeBron is going to have to be held accountable. And this message, this was actually discussed on Terrestrial Radio today. The people caught up and was talking about that. Because people are waking up. He's going to have to deal with this Israeli thing. It's not going away. As a matter of fact, I talked to a Muslim brother called me today from The Nation, and he told me, and he had talked to some Palestinian people, and they said, we'll be protesting down at the arena, this Xfinity, but they put a six player down there for the LeBron support of Israel. So LeBron think he's going to come here, and everybody going to be waving pom-poms. He said, for a word of work, I'm telling you right now, even Brother Joe telling you this on tonight, July 26th, instead, that Lebanon will be able to rude awakening down at the Xfinity Center, because it's going to be people, and they just Palestinian people, it's going to be people of all races and stuff, and of all goodwill protesting his support for Israel. So Lebanon will have to come clean with that, but it's not going away, Lebanon. It's not going away, bruh. You're a great basketball player and all that stuff, man, no question, but brother, your support for Israel, you're going to have to give account for that, because it's not going away. Stuff was that. I mean, I can't make it no more plain. Malcolm say, make it plain. I'm making it plain for you, brother Levi. You'll get a rude awakening here in Philadelphia. You just don't know.
0: Yeah, well,
4: brother, you got a chance to come clean now, because if not, you got to deal with it sooner or later. So it's not going away. But anyway, Elliot, in closing, you see clearly how sick these people are. Like you said, I close with this last remark, Alex. I know Brother Jay and others want to get on. They show you how sick these white folks are when they have mentality, like you say, beyond the pale. If you remember back in 84, when Reverend Jackson got into the trouble with the Jews with the highway time remark, and of course they went to Syria and they got that Navy sailor free. They show you how sick these white folks are. Ronald Reagan, this devil, got up there and said, and stuff, when they was bombing Syria, because like I said, Syria, the Syrian president at the time, Hafez al-Assad, he was within his rights to kill that black seller. But because of Minister Farrakhan and Reverend Jackson, he said he's an ignorant brother, didn't know no real better, so that's why on humanitarian grounds, they released him to the minister and Reverend Jackson and brought him back safe to America. But to show how sick white folks are, Ronald Reagan said, well, we bombing Syria, and you heard this all the time from these whites, we bombing Syria because we believe in peace through strength. So killing and bombing people, that's supposed to be your peace through strength. I mean, you never heard nothing so sick and diabolical in your life that you're going to bomb people, kill people's family members, and you call that peace through strength. But it's like you said, Brother Elliot, that's a European concept. It's no hatred thing. It's just the way these people think, that they're devilish nature. And that's the key word, devilish nature, these white folks, man. They got a very sick devils, they love murder and mayhem and bloodshed. And there's no getting them. You can spice it up, cook it up any way you want to. At the end of the day, like the brother said, if they walk like a duck and talk like a duck, then damn it, it's a duck. And that's the way, that's the bottom line. And I close with that, okay, Brother Ellie? And put me on mute, and I'll listen for the rest of the show.
0: Let me say something in reference to two things that you said. The thing about peace, see, you know, mm-hmm. you can talk anything you want, but you don't. Mm-hmm. These people talk about a peace and a set up a board of peace, and we want to have peace negotiations. They don't know how to achieve peace. They've never had it. They don't know what
4: that's
0: right.
4: That is. That's right.
0: It's clear that's from right. their own history that they don't mm-hmm. know what peace is. To them, peace is. I dictate the parameters and you do what I say. That's not peace.
4: Exactly.
0: Because eventually people are going to get tired of that. You see that all around the world now. I don't care how small the mm-hmm. country is. They're tired of that. They'll fight back even if they got rocks or slingshot or stones. They're going to fight back.
4: Exactly. And as I shared with you this morning, Brother Elliot, Israel been showing their ass the last couple of days over there. Not that they ever stopped, but they've been really showing their ass over there the last couple of days, just going into Palestinian territory, running livestock, turning, setting people's cars on fire, burning up their crops, their fruits, their vegetables. They're killing their lambs, their cows, everything. I mean, just stay out there beyond the pale, man, and stuff. I mean, and yet you got people like Hakeem Jeffries and Mix still supporting these people, man. You got this clown Jeffries saying he's voting against this. I mean, are you kidding me? I mean, again, Elliot, in closing, this is why you have to have strong black media to call these niggas out on this. Stop all this pom-pom waving and call these people out. How we as an oppressed people that have been victimized by white racist people, just like the Palestinians are, and you said they got black representatives muddying the nature and muddying the lineage of black people by supporting this racist regime in Israel. You got to be kidding me, man. I mean, we come from a people that's always been supporting oppressed people around the struggle of oppressed people downtrodden people around the world. You got your black representatives openly supporting this racist thuggish regime that, by the way, in case Hakeem Jeffries don't know the history, they's the same regime that gave South Africa weapons to murder our people in Johannesburg, to murder our people in Sharpsville, Soweto. to gun down innocent black men and women out there protesting against their mistreatment. It's the same Israel government that made sure they helped keep Nelson Mandela in jail for 20-something years on Robben's Island. The same Israel that these niggas supporting. See, these things need to be pointed out by the black media. Stop this. That goddamn palm waving for Hakeem Jeffries and Meeks. Call them Negroes out for the support of Israel, man. People need to know these, what these Negroes is doing and what entity they support when they support a racist, thuggish regime like Israel. Our people need to know that straight up, man, so there'd be no confusion. And I close with that note, okay, Elliot?
0: Thanks for your contribution.
4: You're welcome.
0: We're coming down the home stretch. We're going to take another brief break, and when we come back, we're going straight to New York City. So just stay on the line there. We're going to take, I guess this will be the final break. And you can get involved, too, while we're still here at 215-490-9832. That's 215-490-9832. Time for an awakening. We'll be right back.

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4: A new era, a new phase of the struggle, where we have moved from a struggle for decency, which characterized our struggle for 10 or 12 years, to a struggle for genuine equality. And this is where we are getting the resistance, because there was never any intention to go this far. People were reacting to Bull Connor and to Jim Clark rather than acting in good faith for the realization of genuine equality.
5: Do you think white people in this country, and I'm talking about non-segregationists, people devoid or thinking they're devoid of racism, do you have any idea of what they want the Negro to be in America?
4: I think the vast majority of white Americans will go but so far. It's a kind of installment plan for equality. And they are always looking for an excuse to go but so far.
6: And know that this problem needs to be solved, and we can't keep relegating it to generation after generation because a few of us got a little money, a few of us got positions, a few of us have wealth, while the masses of our people are going steadily down. No one man can rise above the condition of his people. See, brother said responsibility. Is it that we should let them take responsibility to do for us, or should we pool the knowledge that's at the table, the power that's in our community, the wealth that's in our community, to change the harsh reality of black life in America? We have to do the job of fulfilling the black agenda.
7: Whites are expert game players in their contests to maintain absolute power. One of their time-honored gimmicks is to point to individual blacks who've achieved recognition. But look at Ralph Bunche. Think about Lena Horne or Marian Anderson. Look at Jackie Robinson. They made it as one of those who has made it. I would like to be thought of as an inspiration to our young, but I don't want them lied to. Name them for me. The examples of blacks who made it. For virtually everyone you name, I can give you a sordid piece of factual information on how they have been mistreated, humiliated. Not being able to fight back is a form of severe punishment.
4: I come here tonight and plead with you. Believe in yourself and believe that you're somebody. As I said to the group last night, nobody else can do this for us. No document can do this for us. No Lincolnian Emancipation Proclamation can do this for us. No Kennisonian or Johnsonian Civil Rights Bill can do this for us. If the Negro is to be free, he must move down into the inner resources of his own soul and sign with the pen and ink of self-assertive manhood his own Emancipation Proclamation.

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2: Welcome back to Time for an Awakening. It's 8:41 on this Sunday edition of Time for an Awakening. We still got some time left in the program. You can reach the program by dialing 215-490-9832. That's 215-490-9832. Let's go to New York City. New York.
3: Yeah, what's happening, Ellie and Richie?
2: Yes, sir.
3: You know, we have a real serious tragic situation here with this Negro when it comes down to so-called politics and the type of sellout buck-dancing coons that supposedly represent the interests of black people, where it is they love these damn Jews more than they love their African self. And at some point in time, these Negroes are really going to have to be called out. The Jeffries, the Claibons, and all of the others who are into backing and supporting AIPAC and the dirty, devilish deeds that they do. And at some point in time, you know, it's sad to see Jeffries act and behave the way that he do. I remember him as a young kid running around, coming to lectures on Convent Avenue at First World with his daddy, his brother, to hear his uncle and other elders speak. The Negro knows better. Believe me when I tell you, the Negro knows better. But for him to become the consumed ass kisser of Israel just goes to show you how sick this Negro is. And the sad thing is, to be honest with you, most of these radio hosts and all of these other so-called Negroes who support that piece of shit, they need to be called out, because the realization is, and I guess Maurice could probably speak on it a little better than I could, because I think Maurice lives in this community or has lived in this community. And the time since he's been elected, his community hasn't improved, as far as I'm concerned, on the level that that Negro is supposed to have his community if being so-called powerful as a Democrat. You know, and the sad thing is, you got people out here who telling you to support that piece of shit, and he ain't supporting black people at all, honestly. You know what I mean? Because I don't see how the lives of black people are going to get any better if he's the head of Congress. And when you ask these Negroes, commentators, and ass-kissers, and apologists to tell you that, they can't never give you a straightforward answer. How is my life, your life, and other black people who are struggling, lives going to be better if he takes over as the head of Congress? You think our lives are going to get any better if that piece of shit is dead?
2: I mean, it's
3: just at the point where we have to really, really start to ask some serious questions. Because from my observation, it's just my observation, all of these Negroes who support Israel and their genocidal practices and that, they become individually rich, but their community never gets better. their community never grows. I mean, just take a perfect example of Maxine Waters. The black population in California is down, honestly, since she's been in office. I honestly don't understand how she gets reelected, tell you the truth. Because her community is not dominated black. Her community now is dominated Latino, and I think some of the areas are maybe being a little gentrified, but that don't mean that it's being gentrified with white folks. So whereby, you know, she's 80-some years old, her ass need to go sit down and prepare to meet her God, but she's still out here talking, you know, that bullshit. And nobody's saying anything because they think they got somebody in a situation that's doing something for them, but when you put it into its context, ain't nobody doing nothing for nobody but making their pockets fat. How in the last 10 years can you say that the lives of black people are getting any better? Let's even take it to another level. How are the lives of the American people getting any better? And the thing that's real, real crazy is the real damage that's facing Americans in this country ain't going to hit the fan till next year. But nobody's addressing that and nobody's dealing with that. Do you think if Jeffries become the head of Congress, anything is going to change in regards to AIPAC and Israel and things of that nature? The beauty of all of it is when you put it into context that we should look at Iran and put the Black Power sign up and give them support because they are showing a level of military power that this narcissistic sick bastard that's in the hunky house is trying to make the American people believe that they don't have that capability. He's telling you that their military is basically kaput. But here it is, from what I'm noticing is they just droming and bombing away. And now, what nobody's really talking about, which affects all of us, is because of America's inability to win this war or even honestly fight the war in a strategic fashion, now, from what they're saying, military weaponry is basically declining to the point to whereas we're running out of, or they running out of, you know, whatever you want to call it, of military material. So now here it is, they bombed for 11, 12 days straight, and now they gotta slow up and stop bombing because they gotta preserve some of their weaponry. So what do that right there tell you, man? It tells you that this war ain't what it's cracked up to be, but here it is. They're going to now go to Congress and the Senate and ask for billions of dollars. If this ain't some of the sickest shit in the world, I don't know what it is, to be honest with you, because the reality is there's no plan to get out of this situation to either win or lose. I'm just looking forward to the metal being pushed to the floor and them sending in some American troops and a whole bunch of them get killed. That's all. I mean, I don't want to see my brothers and sisters get killed. But, hey, you got to be a casualty in this situation because if you notice, if you supposed to be Billy Badass, wouldn't you think they would have the troops go in on the ground and get it on and popping, and let's see what it's really, really about. But from what they've shown is, this is the craziness of it all. They got hundreds of thousands of Iranians on guard on the beach with AK-47 and other weaponry ready for the Americans to come on the beach. Straits of Hormuz, if America was so bad and such a Billy badass, why haven't they been able to open up the Straits of Hormuz? If you so bad and you so tough and you so this and that, why you ain't open up the Straits of Hormuz? Why you ain't go on the ground and open it up and show your military might and all of that? Because number one is they know they gonna be slaughtered. Number two, if they do become a slaughter victim, the American people ain't gonna like it at all. And then on top of that, the world is gonna see them for what they really are. Weakness. Here it is. You got the head of the Department of Defense or whatever the hell you want to call this nonsense, who's basically a reservist idiot. He don't know what the hell he doing. He talking about testosterone. I mean, come on, man. I mean, this is just, it goes to show you the sickness of whiteness and the so-called privilege of these devils that are allowed to dupe the public and get away with it and just go on as business as usual. And the Negro just goes along with this.
2: Look,
3: how could any sane-thinking black man support Jeffries and the rest of these clowns? What are they doing? What are they doing for our community? They can't even promote blackness. They can't behave and act like the only politician that I honestly respect, Charles Barron. They can't behave like him, and you see what they've done to him. Name me a politician that honestly stays on the necks of these white folks and is not afraid. You just have basically a lot of those that voted against giving that money to Israel. They basically scared Negroes too, because they only gonna go but so far, because they know what the game is. They're trying to preserve their so-called little position. So if they got to vote no against Israel, they'll vote no against Israel, because they know there ain't nothing really going to happen to them. They try and curry favors with the ignorant Negroes to keep them in office. But then you got the evil, the wickedness of the Jeffries and that monkey man, twisted sister, Richie Torres. You know what I mean? Clowns like him that don't have no respect for black people, because they know, unfortunately, that with the backing of AIPAC, they could basically get re-elected in a district, and they basically sell us out every chance they get. So lastly, I'll say this. What do we do? What do we do? When are we going to become mature black people and do what we had to do? And you know what's so sick and psychotic about these Negroes? I know you didn't talk about it tonight, but I know you know about it. You see that what's going on at Howard University? Do you see Richard and Elliot what's going on there? And these are supposed to be the muckety mucksters, the Negro peens, the cream of the crop. Do you see what they're doing? Crazy, bro. But listen, as always, man, a good show. As we move forward, hopefully we will figure it out. But we have to do something about the Jeffries, because imagine that Negro becoming the head of Congress and all that is going on. And all they're going to do is try to impeach the idiot. But they'll go through all of that. But the thing that gets me in regards to that is they're not going to get the conviction. They're not going to go full trot and punish his kids because his kids are guilty of something. And his other cronies. And it's just basically going to be business as usual with the same talking points and the same hand movements that Jeffries give us. I mean, you know, it's really sad, man, to watch him run around, see him as a young man, know what he's been exposed to, and for him to grow up and turn out to be the piece of shit that he is. Thank you, my brothers. Please put me on hold.
2: Thanks for your contribution.
3: Thank you.
2: Let's go back up to New York City. New York.
4: Grace, peace, and truth to you, brothers. This is Buck Maurice.
2: And Maurice Carver.
4: Just greetings to, you know, it's always good to listen. You know, I don't always call in, and I like to listen. Obviously, there's a lot of articulate and intelligent brothers like Brother Marcus and Brother Joe and Brother Jay speaking to these particular issues. And to answer Brother Jay, Jay talked about first world. First world, he's talking about Brother Bill and Sister Keffer, where they used to have a lot of black intellectuals come and lecture and teach us about our history and about who we are. And, you know, a lot of the people that came from Like It Is and Bill Noble Show, they used to always have a home at First World. So that was black consciousness right there. In terms of answering what Brother Jay was talking about, we talked about it before where they gentrified or they redistrict Hakeem Jeffries' district. So now it's 40-some% black and about 27% white, 16% Hispanic, 8% somewhere around Asian. So even if every black person voted against him, he still would be able to get elected as they change his district around. And that's what they're doing with a lot of these blacks that are in office. Remember, the Congressional Black Caucus said only 11 of them have a majority black district. And you're right. Richie Torres' district is the highest of any country. It's like 97% black and or people that identify themselves as people of color. Now, when we talk about this situation in terms of Hakeem Jeffries running for office or Yvette Clark was in charge of the Congressional Black Caucus or somebody like Richie Torres, all their seats were up this year. I find it very interesting that the Democratic, the Socialists, they didn't run anybody against any of those people I just mentioned. So you're talking about these individuals and stuff as if you have an issue or problem with them, but you didn't run anybody against Torres, you didn't run anybody against Yvette Clark, you didn't run anybody against Jeffries. Why is that? So you have to ask yourself a question, is that there's some type of relationship between these different groups within the Democratic Party, because you would think if you had so many problems with all the things that he's doing that you would have ran somebody against these individuals that represent quote-unquote old guard power. Now you have somebody like Ocasio and you got Buttigieg that they got a poll out from New Hampshire talking about they're leading in this quote-unquote presidential poll of 618 people that they took up there. She came up with 22% I think Buttigieg was 21%. Now, Ocasio won't even mention anything about black. And she said, definitely already told you, and you've already talked about it on the show, about her being anti-reparations.
2: Mm-hmm.
4: But I do want to say this. You know, sometimes I think differently than a lot of people do, because when I read something, I try to educate myself about what people are saying. I had sent you a notification that there's going to be a panel discussion that's going to be coming up dealing with the state of Black America. Is the American dream dead? And so when we talk about those ideas, is the American dream dead? Where does that notion of the American dream come from? Most people think it's the Horatio Alger theory, you know, work hard, do all the right things. But it really came from this historian, this guy named James Truslow Adams. He wrote this book called The Epic of America. He wrote that book in 1931. And if everybody remembers what was going on in 1931, well, remember the Depression, the Great Depression was from 29 to 39. So this country was in upheaval. So this whole philosophy, this idea that America and this idealistic idea that everybody can have their own white picket fence and a tree with your own, you know, apples and fruit, all of this stuff is coming from this particular narrative. But the question that I have pertaining to this is that how do we have a panel in 2026 talking about this idea of the American dream when it really was never referring to us? I just want to read a little bit. I'm sorry I got called in late. And I know Rich is looking at the clock saying this damn Maurice is keeping me. But I'm trying to, but it's your fault, Richard, because I'm trying to make a analysis of this. I'm trying to use critical thinking skills. So he said the American dream is that dream of a land in which life should be better, richer, and fuller for everyone, with opportunity for each according to the ability or achievement. It is a difficult dream for the European upper classes to interpret adequately, and too many of us ourselves have grown weary and mistrustful of it. So he's talking about these people coming from Europe, because if you wasn't in Europe, these people are escaping the European class, and they're promising these other people a better life in America. Even when you look at any critical analysis of his book, The Epic of America is the book, it talks about how it delineated any race or any person of color or any other nationality, you know, coming from certain aspects of America. So coming from certain aspects of the world. So when you're dealing with this panel that's being held by this prestigious organization, black organization is going to be coming up, is the American, the state of black America, is the American dream dead? The answer to the question is we were never part of the American dream from the beginning. And why are we even wasting our time focusing on a statement like that when it was we were never really involved in the conversation? And that's where I have a problem with all of this stuff. Now, one of the things, yeah, we're going to get you off, Richard. I know we're going to get you off now. But I would be disingenuous if I didn't bring up Venezuela. You know that they got about 900 troops on the ground in Venezuela. It's going to be up to 2,000 and stuff. They've already taken over certain strategic places within the country. They already taken over the airport. Matter of fact, human rights groups are already complaining why all of a sudden did they drop troops and the Marines in certain areas, and why are they doing that?

0: to be looking at, especially since, you know, Venezuela was one of the biggest supplies of oil to Cuba. Hmm. You know, that, and even within the narrative, you know, they know that when Trump issued his January 29th, 2026 executive order talking about, you know, enforcing, you know, the rules and regulations, a new rules and regulations about oil and stuff going to Cuba, he knew that it is a blockade, and even the United Nations understands that. But, you know, nobody is willing to stand up and do anything about it. So, again, I'm finding myself to be frustrated within the conversation as we're dealing with Negroes. And what Brother Jay was talking about is that Howard University is disenrolled a whole bunch of black students or whatever because there's some type of issue with financial aid, and then aid didn't come through, so they don't have the money to pay, and that's what's happening. But you know what I would say to that, and I know this, people might not like this, but that might be the best thing that might have happened to some of these young people, because these universities are turning into indoctrination places where we have all different types of groups and organizations online trying to teach you to drop any type of Afrocentric point of view and become American and become Americanized. And I think that that's a problem. So I'm going to leave it there. So Richard will still like me.
1: Hey, listen.
2: Before
1: you go, you said that, Jay mentioned that, I didn't know that got by me. You said that they're dropping a lot of the students because they don't have the financial aid to continue?
0: There's about 400 to 500 students that have lost, that have been disenrolled from Howard University because of the issue with their tuition not being paid. And this was a problem that was going on from before, where monies was being delayed and getting to these universities. The people had thought that their financial aid packages that came through, but then all of a sudden now they haven't come through. So there's a lot of, you know, interesting things that are going on. And I'm sure that it's just not at Howard University. I'm sure there's other universities. If you go back and you look and you research, this has happened before.
1: Oh, well, listen.
0: So parents had already been, parents have been complaining about this before, but it wasn't with the numbers. And you're talking about, what I'm more interested in is that what happened to the money that was promised. You already talked about it on you and Brother Richard have talked about how the government was going to be cutting all of this aid to these universities and stuff. How does that play into this particular conversation with, you know, between 400 and 500 students not being disenrolled from a university?
1: Well,
0: that's a conversation.
1: Go ahead.
0: Go ahead, my brother. I'm sorry.
1: No, go ahead.
0: Go ahead.
1: No, I think it plays directly into it, because that's going to stop a lot of students that want to go and students that's there not being able to finish. You know, if you remember when the students of South Carolina State, the HBCU down there, didn't want that lieutenant governor speaking because she's a Trump supporter, a MAGA. She said that when their money come up next year, she going to make sure they don't get it. You remember when she said that? I think it was $35 million mm-hmm. owed to that school. She said she's personally going to make sure they don't get it. When we played that clip with the figures down there in Atlanta, when he was talking about the land-grant universities and the money's been cut, for the students and all. So there's a lot of black universities. Now, it wasn't cut for the white land-grant colleges, but it was cut for blacks. A lot of these students is not going to be able to either get to these schools or finish if they're there. So I'm not shocked at what has happened. I didn't know it, but I'm not shocked.
0: Mm. Right, and the thing that I just want to spin back real quick to that idea, the American Dream. Again, when the professor wrote that particular book in 1931, during those years, unemployment within America was about 25%. Remember, the country was afraid that they were going to be moving toward, you know, socialism or communism because capitalism had failed. But what most people don't even realize, everybody on this call already know, excuse me, on this program, and everybody that's listening already knows the answer to this question. If unemployment for white people was at 25%, what was it for black people during that period of time?

0: 50% unemployment. That's half the people listening to this call. I mean, listening to us speaking, listening to this program would have been out of a job. Can you imagine the devastation in your particular community? Last thing I will say, and I'm going to ask you this, Brother Richard, why is it that we're not, as black people, if they this democratic socialist ideals are being preached, why are we not looking at the ANC and then being informed by their struggle and their interpretation of socialism versus this white interpretation of socialism? Why are we not?
1: The short answer is that, you know, I go to that, listen to Nambia Michelle Carter about being conflicted nativism, because we're tied to this, the generational move to tie to that. We're American, and we're not even clear what that means. But that's the concept that I would say is it ain't even about socialism, because they make white America makes socialism a negative thing. It makes communism a negative thing. But when you talk to black people, even though black people accept that this is a racist society, it has slavery, there is still racism going on, they will also say this is the best place in general. This is the best place to be than any place else on the planet. I don't know if that addressed your question, but that's what I pick up to the why. And the core of that is that we don't stay centered in our own political history. You know, when we start talking about other people, we start talking about other places, but what we've been working through and the challenges of trying to work through that, we don't stay centered in that. That's what I would, right off the cuff, since you put me on the spot like that.
0: Oh, come on. That was a softball toss for you. Come on now.
1: It's all good.
0: But last thing, Brother Richard and Brother Eddie, I'm sorry, I have to message this because you talked about the consistent war that's going on. And again, I'm a little upset because we've forgotten about the Sudan. Mm-hmm. I'm a little upset when we're not mentioning where the world's largest humanitarian crisis that exists is in the Sudan, and the Quad Peace Initiative, which is being handled by the United States, Egypt, Saudi Arabia, and the United Arab Emirates. They're supposed to be the four countries that's supposed to be trying to bring peace in that particular area. And now you understand why it remains disunified and war continues. Because, you know, they're providing, well, they are allegedly, people have been providing weapons to both sides to continue this fight going on.
2: Exactly.
0: So the people that's involved in the conversation to stop what's going on in the Sudan are supposedly providing weapons to both sides.
2: Yeah. Mm-hmm. Yep. Because I read that report about the United Arab Emirates being funneling weapons down there through the United States. Providing United Arab Emirates, and then the next thing you know, the weapons is down there. So this, boy, I'm telling you, this is the black media needs to get on the ball with a lot of these things and stop with all this political partisanship and pom-pom. It is no political partisanship. We got to call a spade in dealing with this. Our people are in trouble in this system. They are.
0: Well, the Congressional Black Caucus like to say that we need to vote like if our life depended on it. Maybe they should reverse that and say they need to vote like if our life depended on it. They need to vote in Congress like if our life depended on it. And then on that, I'm going to leave you brothers and stuff and wish everybody a good night.
2: Thanks for your contribution.
1: Yes, yes. Take care now.
2: Richard, we come to the end of another program, man.
1: Yes, sir.
2: You know what? I got to talk with I saw the thing with Brother Patrick, and I'll probably reach out to him this week sometime to get an update. You know, he got his hands full down there, Richard.
1: Yeah, I see.
2: Before we go, let me give the lineup on Time on Awakening Media. 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And then they double back on Wednesday at the same time, 7 to 9 p.m., live from New Orleans, Louisiana, Our Story. On Thursdays, the door is always open from 8 to 10 for the Black Liberation Movement in Mississippi. Brother Patrick Lumumba, Sister Crystal Denise, Brother Rodney Lowe, Brother Dubsack, four hosts, one mission, the Black Liberation Movement in Mississippi. With SCAT, there's another organization involved, but they'll talk about that when they're on. Sundays, Pinckney to Pinckney, 5 to 6, time for an awakening from 6 until. I want to thank everybody for listening to the program this evening. Lively discussion as always, and we'll be back next week, Lord willing, to continue on this path towards an awakening. Peace.
1: Peace.

to bring sight to the blind man. It's down to the left child. We will survive in this country wilderness. Swimming through the waters above and down like a rebel fish. Jungle is specialist, predator and survivalist.

0: 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We find this program necessary because Hosea 4:6 states, "My people are destroyed for the lack of knowledge." But we as a people will turn this around. Proverbs 4:7 states, "Wisdom is the principal thing, therefore get wisdom. Though thou get a good understanding." Again, welcome to the program this evening with your host, Brother Elliot and Brother Richard. The number to reach us to get involved in the conversation this evening is 215-490-9832. That's 215-490-9832. 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
7: History is a clock that people use to tell their political and cultural time of day. It is also a compass that people use to find themselves on the map of human geography. 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Most important, history tells a people where they still must go, what they still must be. The relationship of history to the people is the same as the relationship of a mother to her child.
0: 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It's 6:14 on this Sunday edition of Time for an Awakening. Before we get started with our program this evening, I want to welcome in my co-host, Philadelphia activist and tour guide at the African American Museum here in Philadelphia at 7th and Arch Street. Brother Richard is with us. Brother Richard.
8: Yes, sir, Brother Elliot.
0: How are you, sir?
8: In general, I'm doing all right, Elliot. I'm, you know, just trying to, you know, deal with the temperature is nice around here, even though I know people were talking about, I don't know about everywhere else, but what was it supposed to have been a fire in Canada and it affected the air quality in Philadelphia, you know, and they had all kind of alerts going on. They seem to have a lot of alerts going on around here for one thing or another. But other than that, I'm all right.
0: Yeah, okay. Several cities, the largest cities, Philadelphia and New York, was highly affected. I had a friend of mine who was up there in Boston, up around the Boston area, and he said that they were it was smoky up there too, so a lot of the eastern cities was affected by the fires in Canada.
8: Hmm. Yeah, that's something. But I see we're in open forum today. I wonder what thoughts we got going on. I think I'm going to be a little spontaneous as I can't gather myself, Elliot. So,
0: well, Richard, the couple of things I want to throw out there because Brother Patrick Lumumba from down there in Mississippi with Mississippi on the Move is going to come on around 6:30 to give us an update on some things that has happened even since he was on the program 3 weeks ago, Richard. It's a lot of things that has happened since then. And you might be surprised because I didn't even get a chance to fill you in on a couple of things, but you might be surprised on some of the things that has happened since then. But, well, one of the things, he was on the Roland Martin program a couple of days ago.
8: Yeah.
0: He asked him to come on and to talk about what has happened down there. Now, I got my own opinions on that interview. You know, folks can go in there and derive their own opinions based on what they see. Some of our listeners might be familiar with, I think it's Unfiltered, his program. And they can be the judge of how it was conducted. And I compared it to the interview before Brother Patrick went on that lasted 45 minutes. And Brother Patrick's interview that lasted maybe 10 minutes at the most. But I'll let some of the listeners kind of get their own opinions based on what they've seen. But he also told me about a investigative reporter that had came down to Senatovia and shared with him some information and wrote an article in the Mississippi Today. I'm going to read some of the things in that article because prior to Brother Patrick coming on, I just want some of this article to be heard by the listeners because the same things that we see happening in Senatobia is happening all over. It happened with Tamir Rice in Ohio. It happened with Michael Brown in St. Louis. With these officers moving around that commit all kind of crimes and atrocities in other places, and they seem to get moved instead of get fired. See, that's systematic. That's not happenstance. And see, and that also goes to a bigger problem because some of our elected leadership take money from these police unions. That's why they didn't do anything about that George Floyd Policing Act, because they were told and encouraged by the president at that time, which was Biden, to get off of that, stop pushing at that. But let me read some of the things that was written by this investigative reporter, and Brother Patrick will expound on when he comes on, but I just want to read some of the things that she wrote in reference to this officer that shot the young baby through his body and killed him. The header says, Senatobia officer involved in fatal shooting of one-year-old Cohen Wiley was accused of exaggerated threat posed by a car. The header says Senatobia, Mississippi. A Mississippi police officer involved in last month's fatal shooting of one-year-old Cohen Wiley at a Walmart was previously accused of exaggerating the risks that a vehicle posed to officers during another parking lot confrontation that escalated into violence in 2019, records show. The incident took place at a Waffle House parking lot when Officer Hunter Foster worked for the police department in South Haven. It led to a federal lawsuit against Foster and other officers, which was settled for an undisclosed amount in 2022. According to the lawsuit, Foster falsified his report that stemmed from a call for a suspicious vehicle, claiming that the driver had accelerated his car, almost running over another officer. Surveillance footage filed with the lawsuit shows no evidence that the car drove forward nor nearly hit any officers. It shows several officers, though not Foster, aggressively pulling the man from the car and striking him while he was on the ground. Now employed by the Senatobia Police Department, Foster was among the officers who responded to the shoplifting call at the Walmart on June 14th. At least one officer opened fire in the direction of the vehicle, striking and killing young Cohen Wiley. Officers attempted to stop the car, but the driver drove in the direction of officers, almost striking one, according to the statement released the day of the shooting by the Mississippi Bureau of Investigations. Bailey Martin Holloway, a spokesperson for the department, declined to provide the source for that assertion or clarify whether it was based on accounts of the officers involved. or on MIB reviewed evidence of other sources, such as body-worn camera footage. Senatoria Board of Aldermen placed Foster on leave 2 days after the shooting, though no one involved has said that Foster fired his weapon, according to Channel 5 News in Memphis. Foster, as a subject of the investigation in the shooting, records based by the Bureau said it was released by the state the station by mistake. Authorities have not identified the other officers who were present or involved. Let me read a couple of these other. I'm going to skip down and read some of these other incidents because he was involved in another county. And let me read a couple of these things here. It says Foster went in on a 3-year stint with the DeSoto County Sheriff's Office, where he was decorated for carrying out the highest numbers of DUI arrests during his first 2 years. Foster carried out 297 arrests in 2022 and 230 arrests in 2023, the most of any law enforcement officer in Mississippi in those years, according to sobriety-trained officers representing Mississippi, a group that tracks DUI arrests. During that time, he was accused in a second lawsuit of using excessive force at a traffic stop. A woman said Foster and 3 other deputies pulled her over on August 2022 and beat her, knocking out multiple teeth and breaking her jaw in 3 places, according to the suit. In the court papers, a lawyer for Foster denied allegations of excessive force, and a judge dismissed the case in March. Foster's use of excessive force from his time on DeSoto department did not include the incident. And the judge who dismissed the suit noted that the plaintiff's only allegations against Foster specifically was that he was too rough when he handcuffed her. Foster left the DeSoto Sheriff's Office after that incident in October 2024 and joined the Senatobia Police Department in March 2025. State records show DeSoto County Sheriff's Thomas Tuggle referred questions about Foster to Tish Clark, a department spokesperson. Clark did not respond to email questions. Another incident here in South Haven, the incident was the subject of a 2021 lawsuit. Began with 2 plaintiffs were searching for lost keys, the suit alleges, in the parking lot of a Waffle House. Video footage from before the officers arrived show 2 men using their headlights and the flashlights in the parking lot, using their flashlights from the phone. Abruptly, 5 officers swerve into the lot, 2 police SUVs ramming into the plaintiff's vehicle. At one point, officers exit the vehicle and stand around the car, and the men appear to try to pull forward a few feet. The video does not show officers in the front of the car that was allegedly trying to run them or run into them. So, Richard, we see that this guy has been involved in at least 2 incidents before this where people claim that they were abused. 2 men in the parking lot. Now, it says here, according to the investigative reporter, that the 2 men in the parking lot of this that were beaten in this Waffle House said that they were searching for keys to their vehicle. And it says that the footage showed that they were using the lights from their car and using the flashlights from their phone searching on the ground, which leads to believe their story that it is searching for keys. But then it said that these officers appeared on the scene and just started in on both of the men. The other woman whose suit was dismissed, according to her attorney, lost three teeth and her jaw was broken because this man abused her. So he has went to at least two other departments before he's in Senatobia. This is not an isolated incident. This behavior continues to happen in these police forces where these guys bounce around from after they get the heat gets on them or they abuse somebody. Then they go to another state, another county, and get jobs. Mm.
8: Yeah, I'm trying to see, how one on one hand, how this parallels to other moments, because obviously his aggression and using his investigative reporting, right? The first reaction comes to my mind. So obviously he has had no incidents with a white person under the same circumstances.
0: Well, I mean, all these people seem to be black. The two men at the Waffle House, the woman that got punched in the face and lost teeth, and the baby that he shot through his body.
8: And as you said, the other thing that just reacting to the degree that this investigator did do the report, that these different departments don't do checks, because he obviously at least one place costs that county money. Did it say that the plaintiff won the case?
0: Yeah, it says in this first county, during the Waffle House incident, it says the federal lawsuit against Foster and other officers was settled for an undisclosed amount in 2022. So again, black taxpayers paying for abuse of citizens.
8: Right.
0: That looked like them. Right. Yeah, so it was paid, but it was an undisclosed amount.
8: And I'm just raising that. You would think that another county putting a person in the same position would be concerned in relationship to their behavior once they seen that it was a payout. And that was the first one. So there's a pattern. By the time he gets there, what's that county name? Because he done had, this will be his third case.
0: Yeah. He was in this first one in 2019 at the Waffle House was in, South Haven, mm-hmm. South Haven County.
8: And this is all in Mississippi, right?
0: I assume this is all in Mississippi.
8: And that's, either, and I'm trying to, align with your point in the sense of that this person could be able to move from one county to the next with the same behavior and the same outcome on the same group of people. And I only say group as a representation that we know he ain't the only one where this is happening. And for some reason, Ella, you have to help me. I don't know if I heard it here. Wasn't it a black officer just recently where he was, found guilty of excessive force, but the amount that had to be paid was suggested that would come out of his?
0: Yeah, I think I read that last week. But right. it was a black officer. He shot a man in his back. He tased him. I think it was in Atlanta or outside. It was in Georgia. And it was a homeless man. And here we go again. This incident that happened in Mississippi was over a suspected stealing of Pampers from Walmart. This man was homeless, the one that I read the other week. I think it was last week. Mm-hmm. That they tried to run out of the park. And the man was literally running when this guy shot him in the back and he fell down an embankment of some steps and was a quadriplegic after this.
8: He's
0: later since died. But the officer used qualified immunity, like a lot of these cops do. When stuff happens, they fall under qualified immunity. But they said that he wasn't using, you can't use that.
8: And that's where this, and I know some people say, well, you see that he's a black officer. So, you know, he can't just place it on this here white officer, you know, that moved around. But the point that was made is that the other point here in Georgia, in the South, qualified immunity, which everybody was, you know, pushing. That was how could you? I think wasn't that something the black community was pushing for in order to have? And still this, obviously with this here person here, Foster, they're not saying that he should have paid out of his salary personally to compensate that lawsuit. They saying, as you said, that the taxpayers should pay. And then here we are again, now unfortunately a precious child has left us for his whatever behavior. Is it white privilege as a police officer? Is it white privilege? Is it a psychopathic behavior? But a child is gone, a black baby is gone, and we know he should have been flagged in relationship to not only putting a gun, but being put in a position where he would be interacting with black folks generally, it seemed to me. I'm just, you know, thinking out loud, maybe, Elliot, you know, based off of this report you just read.
0: And now I'm gonna do this, Richard, because I just got a communication from Brother Patrick. I'm gonna take a brief break, and when we come back, he'll probably be joined us by then. We'll take a brief break, and when we come back, we're gonna have Brother Patrick Lumumba join us from down in Mississippi to give us an update. As I mentioned before, he was on the Roland Martin show on Friday, I think it was. Talking about giving updates. Since then, Ben Crump has been down there to Mississippi speaking with him, and it's been some movement going on. We'll get him to update our listeners on what has happened, and you can join into an open forum because we'll just be throwing out different issues, and then you can get involved to put some things on the table. And you can do that by dialing 215-490-9832. That's 215-490-9832, Time for an Awakening. We'll be right back.

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0: We are the watchmen on the wall. You are too. You watch with a political eye. We watch from a spiritual eye. But we're supposed to be the watchmen for the people that vote for us. The sad thing is the people vote. They don't give you the money to run your campaigns. So here come big business.
1: How are you? How are you, Judge? How are you, Alderman? How are you, Congressman? How are you? How are you, Reverend? Well, what can I do for you today, Reverend? You can't do nothing for me.
0: See, that's what we got to be careful of. We got to be careful of who we bow down to. But see, when you get in your congregation and you talk this Jesus, this powerful Jesus that's sitting at the right hand of the Father with all power in his hand, then you go with your hat in your hand to the governor, to the mayor, to the president, begging for some crumbs. You have sold your God cheap.

They are between 38 and 50 million people in the United States of America who are poverty-stricken, making income less than the poverty level. And yet, this is the richest nation in the history of the world. Our national gross product this year will go beyond $800 billion. And yet, there are between 38 and 50 million people who are poverty-stricken. Now, something wrong. A lot of people are afraid to say it. But I don't mind saying it. You see, somebody said to me the other night, don't you think, Dr. King, you are going to have to start speaking more in terms of the administration's policy? Because since you started talking against the war in Vietnam, it's hurt the budget of your organization, and people who once respected you don't respect you anymore. And I had to look over and say, sir, I'm sorry, but you don't know me. I'm not a consensus leader. I don't determine what is right and wrong by looking at the budget of my organization. And I don't determine what is right and wrong by taking a Gallup poll of the majority opinion. And so because there's something wrong, our struggle must continue.

Some of us see the United States as the righteous empire, imperialism, colonies, and the colonized. Either you are on our side or you are on the side of evil. This is a war of good versus evil, and of course, our side is the good side. Our track record to the contrary notwithstanding. This is a war of right versus wrong, with our side being right, including our extermination of the Indians, our enslavement of the Africans, our training of assassins, our unqualified support for Zionism, our complete disregard of both the Palestinians and the United Nations resolution supporting the Palestinians, our suppression of third world peoples, and our disregard for the world's opinion about our racism and our refusal to discuss reparation for blacks and the victims of the West African chattel slave trade. No, our absolute arrogance and refusing to acknowledge any wrongdoing in the slave trade. We won't even say, I am sorry, and it's probably because we ain't sorry. Like I have said for years, if we repent, we just might have to repay. And we ain't about to repay. We can repay the Jews, we can repay the Japanese, but we ain't about to repay the Africans, because this is America. United we stand, and in God we trust. That's what you got on your money, but that ain't hardly what you got on your mind. What we trust in is the almighty dollar. Our money and our military. We are a righteous empire. Empire, imperialism, colonies, and the colonized. And you're either on our side or you're on the wrong side.

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1: Welcome back to Time for an Awakening. It's 6:42 on this Sunday edition of Time for an Awakening. We're in open forum this evening, but we're going to get an update on what's going on with our brother down there in Senatobia, Mississippi, the killing of Cohen Wiley, and the activism centered around that to rally black folks to understand the moment and the time we're living in. Brother Patrick, I think this is you. Are you with us, sir?
2: Yes, sir. I'm with you.
1: How are you, sir?
2: You sound tired,
1: but I can understand why.
2: I'm about as good as expected, Bob. Most definitely tired. Most definitely.
1: Listen, before you kind of give us an update on some things. I read the some of the report issued by the investigative reporter that came down there and uncovered about this guy's atrocities on other police departments before he got to Senatobia. Before we talk about what has been accomplished, even since you were on the program last, you were on the program about 3 weeks ago. And there's a lot of things that have been done since then. I'm talking about as far as the organizing. And I want to kind of highlight that and the work that you, Sister Crystal, Brother Malik Hayes, Dove Zach, all of the men down there and women have been doing. But before we get to that, you know, this shows a larger systematic issue that we're dealing with living in a racist society. Because if something similar happened with the Michael Brown a killing in St. Louis with young Tamir Rice that was killed in Ohio, I think it was outside of Cleveland, and on other forces too, but it's just those incidents come to my mind right off the bat, where you had officers that had bounced around from different municipalities, counties, that had committed atrocities and end up in another place where they do the same thing. So that's not happenstance. This is systematic, where these guys keep getting jobs, and the counties or municipalities that hire these people don't know what's going on. That don't even make sense.
2: That's right.
1: I just want.
2: Go ahead. No. Just to your point. Bob Elliott, you're exactly right. And I stood before the Senatobia City Council as a spokesperson for the organization that I founded, SCAT, the Senatobia Committee for Accountability and Transparency, and told them just those words, but a little more effectively saying and explaining what's happening is that what we see in this process of these guys being able to go and ascertain other jobs after they've committed these atrocities and these social injustices is that these white men are falling up. You know, they fall up. You know, in the case of Quintavious Eason, the young 10-year-old boy that was arrested right here in this town for urinating outside, the arresting officer and the officer in charge of that whole debacle got a police chief job in another county. He was just a lieutenant here, you know. And, Richard Chandler, the police chief that, you know, at a certain point we were able to get out of here, he went over right to the next county and ascertained the chief job in the next county over. So in a lot of these cases, even with Hunter Foster, the murderer, they killed Cohen Wiley. This guy comes from a littered background of rogue policing and terrorist activity toward non-white people, as you can see in the article that the very aggressive investigative reporter was able to dig up. But it didn't take much to know the character of Hunter Foster. And, of course, Senatobia, people in charge of hiring him, you know, either did a poor job of vetting, which didn't take much, or they just don't have a problem hiring these type of red-blooded racist terrorists. And so that's how we get to this point, because these white men are basically following up. And Hunter Foster was just hired in this city in 2025, and he was promoted to sergeant within 6 months.
1: Yeah, you know, I see that. I was getting ready to mention that. I'm looking right now. It says a San Antonio police spokesperson declined to say if the department was aware of Foster's role in the two federal lawsuits at the time of his hiring. Foster has been promoted to sergeant 6 months after hiring, city records show. So they claim ignorance to the two other violations, but this guy's been promoted after being 6 months on the job.
2: Absolutely. Absolutely. Wow. And you know, Barbara, I want the nation to know, and this is why I'm glad you give me access to your platform. We living in a very dangerous political climate. I'm talking about black people in particular, my people. And it's precipitated all the way from the highest office in the land down. I mean, you know, with Donald Trump, you know, on a national level and really international level. But on the state level, we have a mimicker of Donald Trump in Tate Reeves, the governor. And then on the municipal levels and the local levels all over the state of Mississippi and these other states too, you know, I just pointed Mississippi because this is my home. But all over Mississippi, municipalities are filled with this type of what I call white male testosterone-driven oligarchical mindset that's dominating and controlling. They don't do shit by no constitution or none of that. It's just, who gonna stop us? And so I think we need to start arranging our mind on all compartmental levels, political, economic, education-wise, legal-wise, religion-wise, sex-wise, all the areas of activity, battle and concern to protect ourselves and to be proactive against this type of mindset, because like I posted the other day, racism is legal in America. It's never been lawful, but it's most definitely legal. And I think we're at a point right now where all the gloves are off, the blood is dripping from the fangs, and the horns are on the top of the head, metaphorically. So that's what we're living in, and we can't act like we're living in some other time, like this thing just going to go away.
1: Reggie?
3: Hey, Brother Patrick, you know, as you said that, the other part...
2: How you doing, brother? It's good to hear you, man.
3: Same here now. I like, but when you say, you know, their worldview, once again, is who's going to stop us? And I have...

0: this moment, you know, do you sense in Mississippi that Black people at the various stratas are really now getting to see what you're saying and mobilizing? And I did get to see you in your exchange at that council meeting, and it was beautifully done, executed. And culturally too, I think, you know, the sister was who was doing the amen, and you like, you know, but mm-hmm.
1: you know who that was Zakiya Sakara Jabbar, right?
0: That's who it was. I she was killing me.
1: Man, listen, Zakiya drive from Birmingham, Alabama, whenever we have just a city council meeting. I mean, that's how invested that sister warrior is right there. You see what I'm saying? So I'm blessed and grateful, man, just to have, you know, these type fighters with it, because, you know, the traditional and like you and Baba Elliott always say so well, the legacy leaders, the establishment Negroes, they not coming out to this fight.
0: Mm. Yeah, that's another side. And that's what, but you know, but is this, do you sense that this makes you for in this moment of the necessity of organizing amongst Black folks in Mississippi, especially where you are, that people are more galvanized because not of the incident and unfortunately the loss of this baby's life, but because, as you say, the tenor of this moment of white males mm-hmm. in Mississippi.
1: Mm-hmm. Yes, sir. Well, you got a combination of both of them, Brother Richard, and I'm glad, you know, that you asked the question. You got that, you know, with the political climate and the moment being tantamount, but you also have the fact that we have gotten so far gone in this society that white males think they can kill babies. And when have they not thought that? You know what I'm saying? I mean, seriously, though. I mean, since they were feeding our babies the gator bait, since they were cutting our children out of the uterus of Black women, you know, to instill this fear. And so to now revisit this, like I was trying to tell Roland Martin, you know, we having our own Emmett Till moment. Have we lost the moral character necessary to stand in this moment? Have we lost that? You know, what people, like I told Ben Crump, money is not a proper compensation for Black life. Understand? Money is not a proper compensation for Black life. And I've been out here a long time, Baba Elliott and Baba Richard, and I never ask people for money. You know, I'm the chief organizer and facilitator of the Black Liberation Movement. I'm the visionary of Mississippi on the Moon and other sub-organized efforts, and you know, that I'm the visionary of. But I had to create a political apparatus for us to fight with in this moment, because I needed people, the establishment Negro. We need all Black people to invest and deposit right here. So Senatovia Committee for Accountability and Transparency is more palatable for these Negroes. Okay? And they don't want to jump on Black liberation, you know, what I've been pushing for 20 years. They need something more palatable to jump on. And then for me to get into the city council door without having to force my way in through military resistance like we had to do, you know, in times prior. I had to, you know, be able to diversify myself to get in those doors, because this is a codified system that we're dealing with now. And to get more of our people, a stronger critical mass of our people to respond. But just to, reflect back on your question, yes, it's a combination between the political climate. And it's also the fact that are we really going to sit back and let them sweep it under the rug that they kill, murder, assassinate? And we have strong evidence against the narrative that they're trying to create about some car being projected like a weapon or a projectile towards them to justify the shooting, because the NBI, which is another layer of white protection,

0: is trying to couch the whole investigation around whether the shooting was justified based on these things. Well, we ain't talking about based on these things. These things are trivial anyway. What do we know? We know an officer responded to a shoplifting call, which required nothing more than handcuffs to handle. He responded with deadly force. That's right. He responded with deadly force. That's the problem. Yes, sir.
1: Mm. I have to say, and I don't know, Elliot, I believe you agree, the time that Brother Patrick was given on Roland Martin didn't allow the dichotomy of what you were saying, Brother Patrick, in the sense of making it palatable to get more Black folks to see the importance of organizing. It just seems like it didn't allow that to occur. And I'm going to just say, I wonder why.
2: Well, you know, let me say this, Richard, because when Brother Patrick was on, when we had Reverend Pinckney and Brother Charles Barron, when he was on with us 3 weeks, if I'm not mistaken, that was 3 weeks ago, close to a month.
0: Right.
2: You form a scat, which you mentioned to Martin was a political organization. And I love that, because that's what we're talking about. When me and Richard get on here and talking about our people need to be involved politically, we're talking about leadership. We ain't talking about joining the Democratic or Republican Party. We're talking about forming conscious leadership formations. And since you was on the program last, you form SCAT, which you said makes it more palatable for people that didn't want to join the Black Liberation Movement because they felt it was more radical. This is more palatable for them.
0: Right.
2: And you mentioned to me, and I'm going to share it with the listeners and with Richard, because he didn't know. You mentioned to me that since the organization was formed 3 weeks ago, that over, and I remember when you was talking about doing it, you hadn't done it then, but you were targeting at least 500 people to join. But I think you told me that it's over 1,000 people that have joined and what, just the 3 weeks?
0: Yes, sir. Yes, sir. Yes, sir.
2: So there are people.
0: And what that.
2: Go ahead.
0: Yes, sir. And see, and what people really need to. I just want to say
2: to Richard, it goes into what Richard was saying about our people being ready. I think they're ready. But they just, some people want somebody else to step out there and then they'll kind of get behind them, so to speak. But it's just that, it's brothers and sisters down there working already, such as yourself, Brother Patrick, Brother Dovesack, Sister Crystal. It's a bunch of folks down there working already. So when you formed this organization, people were more than willing to get involved.
0: Right, right. I call it divine synchronicity. It's divine time for it to happen due to the nature of the circumstances, and the nature of the moment, and just who I am, Bobby Elliott and Bobby Richard, because when y'all met me, I was doing this. 25 years before you met me, I was doing this. And people always told me, well, Patrick, you too radical. And you're too loud. You write, but you're loud. And maybe that's a little racist, what you're saying. You know, those same elders are the ones standing behind me in news interviews now, because they know and they see now, that white supremacy continues to happen to us every day. And I never changed my rhetoric, like the good doctor, Dr. Isaac Richmond, one of my greatest teachers. He's about 90 years old now. He told me, he said, Patrick, I don't have two messages. He said, I got one message. That's Black liberation. And so he poured into me and he made me understand to be consistent and to be clear. I was talking to a friend earlier and she said, Patrick, you're so articulate. She said, where did you learn? I said, I taught myself. I taught myself. I'm autodidactic. And no school can claim me. And I emerged from the nature of our circumstances. So Now this thing has fallen right into my lap in my hometown. We have made national headlines a few times. I've been on this show talking about the egregious things that the San Antonio Police Department or the terrorist squad has been conducting. I live in Mississippi. You know, we historically, the cloak of racism is thick here. Probably thicker than anywhere it is in the country. So out of those circumstances will come somebody that's forged by that fire. And, you know, in this moment, you know, I don't run from that. You know, actually, I think this is the fight that I've been waiting on my whole life. And I know in this moment, there's nobody else that can stand at the forefront of this fight. And so I accept the fight. It's rough, but I accept the fight. Yes, sir.
2: You know, since the last time you were on, I think you mentioned to me in private conversation that you had been contacted by a coalition of 42 pastors. Now, I kind of kidded with you in our conversation saying, wow, I mean, we live in Philadelphia, and I don't think I could, me and Richard could organize 42 pastors. But I said, you organized 42. He said, and you told me that you didn't, they called for you. So you had 42 right. of our spiritual leaders in and around Senatoria that called for you and wanted to know what your vision was to approach this problem. Now, they said that right. they would get back to you in kind of written form what they want to do or how much they're willing to help. Has any communication been made since then with the pastor, the coalition of pastors?
0: Haven't heard from them since the day I left the meeting. Okay?
2: Okay.
0: I haven't heard from them since the day I left the meeting. And that's the thing, you know. I come to the realization, Bob Elliott, Bob Richard, that they don't know how to fight. You know, our people have been pacified with a doctrine of religious avoidance. I mean, really, in our churches, we have crafted an ideology of avoidance. Mm. And we call it religion. Love those that despitefully use you. Turn the other cheek. Love your enemy. You know, and we religious about our approach to white supremacy. But I don't take a religious approach. I take a righteous approach. And that's a big difference. You know, so those pastors who were compelled because, like, we can't forget the nature of the circumstance. They killed a black baby. They killed a black innocent baby. I'm not going to stop reminding people of that, okay? Regardless of what we want to go in our mind, I'm going to keep reminding not just Mississippi, not just San Antonio. I'm going to remind black people all over this country. They killed a black baby on Walmart parking lot. And right now, my spirit moving me right now, and I've been reluctant to call a boycott on Walmart because I know it's going to take a lot of organizing. But it ain't no way black people should spend black dollars where black babies are killed. It just ain't no way. We should have in our moral constitution, in our DNA, enough moral character to resist being consumers at Walmart right now. You know, being that Walmart is not releasing surveillance video, and Walmart probably had the best surveillance technology than any other corporation in the country. Mm. Walmart surveillance video probably better than the body cam footage that we trying to get. You know, so, those preachers haven't came back because they not morally constituted to come back. I stood in a room, Barbara, a few weeks ago, and I was able to bring some of the most intellectual, political black people in the state of Mississippi into that room. Executive directors of the NAACP, vice president of the NAACP, people with black voices now, lawyers for the workers, Mama Jerubu here. I had more degrees in that church than a thermometer. And I find myself speaking to these people. And I told them, I said, now, what do y'all have? What do I have that y'all don't, and what do y'all have that I don't? Y'all have degrees. Y'all have political power. You have organizational strength. But you don't have courage. And that's something that I have. That's something that I possess, is courage. I don't think black people been lacking the intellectual property to protect ourselves against this system. I think we've been lacking the courage to do it. And so that's where we at right now. You know, I think the universe, that's what I always say. I say, I think we have in our own Emmett Till moment, because I feel like the universe has brought black people all the way around, back around. History is not linear. It goes in circles. And like John Henry Clark said, that history is a set of circumstances and events that's going to continue to happen the way that it happens until we decide to change. And that's where we at now. The universe is giving black people another opportunity to announce our humanity. And we have to do it. And I feel compelled. I can feel it every morning I get up. You know, and I was talking to my family this morning. And I said, why is this pitching on me? Why am I the only one seem to be losing weight about this? You know, but this is what, you know, it reminds me of the metaphor of the language in the Bible. When Jesus asked, could this bitter cup pass from me? But I'm not asking for that. I'm going to fight it. I'm going to fight it head on. And if anybody has any more character, any particular fortitude, you know, any guts, you know, to stand on our humanity, they will be helping me. They will be helping Scat. You know, so, you know, that's what we had, Bob. You know, I just appreciate the opportunity to be able to talk to you all and let the nation know. You know, this is what we're dealing with, and it's not going to get better. It's just like a bullet taking your lunch every day until you stand up, even if you can't whoop his ass. You know, you got to stand up and let him know it ain't going to be easy taking my lunch every day from this point forward. So, you know, and who knows, you could be like David, you know, and he had three smooth stones, and it didn't take but one. He cast it. And so that's where we at. You know, and that's my position, and I'm not backing away from it.
2: Go ahead, Richard. Go ahead.
1: Brother Patrick, because what you just said, Brother Patrick, is powerful, and it brings forth these images, right? Which I'm speaking to the Time for Awakening audience, and definitely to myself, because if I'm not mistaken, what you're saying, this is a call. Some would say a call to arms, that this is a call to action. Like it ain't,
0: right.
1: It's just not something that's happening in this, you know, area in Senatobia, you know, and unfortunately, it's not just something happening or has happened to this black baby. This is something that we need to either decide we're going to have courage with or we're not. That, you know,
0: that's right.
1: And this is, you know, we can demonstrate that now. We can talk and, you know, bring up symbols, because something you said that, you know, it's the same thing. And those who will pronounce about Malcolm, why me? Those who will pronounce about Martin, why me? That's what they said.
0: Mm-hmm.
1: Right? Mm-hmm. I mean, as they were making a call to action for black folks to deal with the circumstances of this moment.
0: That's right.
1: And
0: that's
1: we see right. What happened to
0: it. And I will add this, Barbara Rich. Mm-hmm. It's not only a call, like what you're saying, and I agree 100%. It's a clarion call.
1: Yes.
0: You know, I remember Minister Farrakhan saying years ago, I heard Minister Farrakhan say, he said, what y'all think we mean when we say the final call? He said, that don't mean forever. It's the final call. And this is a clarion call. When people can take your babies and there's no response, like I think I said it before on the show a few weeks ago, I don't think it's an animal species in the animal kingdom that does not respond when you attack his babies. I don't think it's one that I can think of in the animal kingdom that does not respond when you attack his babies. Now, have we failed that low? You know, have we failed that low? You know, so it's a coward's act to me when we say anything that happened to us injustice in America. The first thing we say, well, that's a good lawsuit. Now, what about somebody else going to jail or in the ground? That's what real justice looked like to me. So, you know, man, this is where we at, you know. And to be on Roland Martin yesterday, I mean the other day, and to listen to Roland have a conversation with a white so-called Democrat, whatever he styled himself, and to talk about recreating a freedom summer to get black people to basically back white people to lead the Democratic Party. I guess that's what they were saying. I was trying to get started, but I did hear. But I watched Roland spend that conversation around the table for 35 minutes with Michael Imhotep and all these scholarly black people. I met Michael Imhotep years ago in Atlanta. And I wanted Roland to spin Coen Wiley around the table and let all these other black minds deposit a conversation into that with me, because I wanted to remind Michael Imhotep that we have met before, brother. When I was trying to formulate the Black Liberation Movement, I was talking about growing food and creating water supplies and different things like that when I was there. I wanted to remind him that I'm the same brother. My path has not changed. I'm the same brother. But Roland didn't do me that due diligence to give me the platform the way that he placated to the white guy.
2: Mm-hmm.
0: I wanted to talk about the Divine Nine and where we could deposit, the church community, where we could deposit, you know? But see, he's part of the Divine Nine. And so I think when our established people on those lines, you know, these people have to be financed and they get funded by corporations. Walmart might be somebody that funded them. I don't know. But all I know is I felt short-circuited. And, you know, I was ready to have a conversation, you know, about black liberation and the humanity of black people in the layers of white codified protection these people have afforded themselves to the point where they can kill babies and go home and be protected at their home by state-paid security, because they know, just like Malcolm said, he said, you white people and everybody else that's against black people, you should pray to whatever gods you deem necessary that black people don't get up tomorrow morning and do what they're supposed to do.
2: You know, before, because we got a couple calls on here, and I don't know, that they might want to ask you a few things. Let me say this, Brother Patrick, because with you forming that Organization for Accountability, SCAT, you're not only organizing, just like Jamil Alameen said about using politics to organize. You're not only organizing the people around this issue, but this can dovetail into a lot of different issues. The organization is the key point of it to me. But that organization puts these other folks on notice that have been saying that they're leaders or political leaders in the black community. Now,
0: right.
2: I think personally, because you might have people in other areas, in New York City and in Baltimore, Maryland, and Philadelphia saying, well, how can we help Brother Patrick? One of the ways I know right off the bat that you can help is to call Benny Thompson. Call Don, his name escapes me, for the NAACP. Call these men's office.
0: Derrick Johnson.
2: Call these men's office and ask, are they involved in what's going on in Senatobia? Have they reached out to the leadership there? Call them. Put them on notice. Because they can call and ask for people's money anytime you do. You know, they call, and whether it's online or on Instagram or Facebook, ask the people to donate. In fact, the Black Caucus is having some type of electoral school or meeting, big meeting down there in Tunica, Mississippi, right down there in the same state.
0: That's right.
2: Call these people. And I'm just saying that. Some of our people that might not, you know, that want to know how they can support any way that they could support is good. And one of the easiest ways, for sure, you can always give money to the organization SCAT and others down there that's working. Oh, the Elmer Journal Pride Gun Club. It's other people down there that's working with Brother Patrick. But if somebody don't have the funds or whatever, they can make a phone call. Everybody got a cell phone. Make a phone call to these offices and ask them, why aren't they down there? I don't know. You can correct me if I'm wrong, Brother Patrick, but I don't even know whether you heard anything from Benny Thompson yet. Or his office.
0: Actually, it's ironic you say that. I have been in contact with every black strong organizational leader of what I feel a political figure, except for Benny Thompson in Mississippi. You know, people that I'm thinking are consequential. You know, the Congressional Black Caucus, you know, whose chair, Kabir Kareem, is also a state representative. The brother had been very conducive to helping us with this issue. As a matter of fact, you know, the executive director, Charles Taylor of the NAACP, this is the second man right under Derry Johnson, has been very cooperative with the efforts of SCAT and what it is we're doing.
2: Okay.
0: But the most powerful black politician in the state, to whom I got some tickets in my bag right now, they're trying to bring him to Senatobia, Mississippi, which I'm glad about. On August the 15th, they'll be having a banquet here, and he'll be a keynote speaker. And the Democratic Party will be here right in Senatobia, Mississippi. So if he don't been and said nothing by now, by then, I guarantee you, you know, I'll be in his face, you know, because I have made petitions to him to respond to this issue. And, you know, as far as I'm concerned, he has not. You know, I have heard him, you know, people say that, you know, he's concerned about Corn Wiley. Well, concern and action is two different things. So I'm waiting on him to weigh in on this matter.
2: Let me go around a couple of these calls and see if they want to have something to say. Let's go to Memphis, Tennessee. Memphis, Tennessee. Let's put them back on hold. Let's go over here. Caller, you on the air, caller? Okay, nothing there. Caller, going once, going twice. Caller. Let's go over here to New York City, New York.
3: Yes, good afternoon. Patrick, I just have a question for you. Could you please tell me what do Benjamin Crump want in situations like this?
0: I think even for you to ask that question, you already know the answer to it.
3: Nah, but a lot of people listening don't know that answer. But it would be good if somebody like you, who have sat down, spoken with him, tried to articulate the concerns of the community, answer the question so that the people could have a better understanding.
0: Well, being that I have met Mr. Crump and sat down with him and studied him, you know, I don't have, I can't say that I don't have that because I do. But Mr. Crump is here to ascertain civil suits. And he's there to do it without any litigation, okay, at all. These people are not looking to step into the courtroom. That don't cross their mind one iota, okay? I mean, it's other people now. It's not just Mr. Crump, but he's the most polarized one. You know, these people are not looking to step into the courtroom. They're trying to create as much fanfare, whatever you call it, around these issues so that the power that be would just, you know, hey, look, don't stop exposing this right here, and we're going to go ahead on and sell this thing right here. And then hopeful that, you know, the victims of the social injustice, you know, we so compromised because most of the time, my brother, this happens to the lower echelon of our community. When these things happen, they don't normally happen to the Nolan Wells. It always happened to the lower echelon, speaking of Colin Wiley. Colin Wiley's family is an impoverished family. And so we are easily compromised by money. So we don't see, like I mentioned earlier, you know, our moral character as a people has fallen so low till we take money as a compensation for our life. So these people are exploiting our condition. We don't have lawyers like Jerubu Hill that's jumping out in front of these issues because we don't know them. We live in a social media society. We done forgot the civil rights lawyers. We still have them here in Mississippi. As a matter of fact, I stayed on the phone with Jerubu Hill, a longtime attorney. She was trained by Tuckway Lumumba. She's the female Tuckway Lumumba. But these young people don't know her. They know Crump because he's so polarized. And that's how he's able to ascertain all these high-profile situations with our people. So just to answer your question, brother, yes, sir. You know, these people are here for the bag, you know. So we got to get morally constituted to challenge white supremacy and all of its machinery. Because that's why I told people, I said, when the marching is over with, when the protesting is over with, you know, you just at the end of the first quarter, and usually we go away. But, you know, we trying to organize to take this thing as far as it go, even if it go into double overtime. We trying to prepare your little brother down here. Yes, sir.
3: Well, brother, I just like to say thank you for being as honest as you've been, because the reality is, he's one of the best. I wouldn't call him the best. I would say he's a top-notch ambulance chaser. He has, from my recollection, been involved with over 100 cases, and I don't know of one that has ever went to trial. So that right there should tell you something. And I know he takes one-third, if not maybe more, when it's all said and done. And, you know, to be honest, at some point in time, he really needs to be called out and ostracized from the community, just like it's starting to happen with Perm Daddy Al Sharpton. These people are not moving us forward in the manner in which you're trying to do, man. So listen, brother, I will definitely send a donation. I want to thank you. I want to let you know, man, keep up the good fight. I know it's a struggle, but these people have to be honest. If 42 preachers call you up and ask you to sit down, and out of the 42, near one could have any type of follow-up with you, that tells you something. And unfortunately, we as a people are not moving forward in the nature that we should be because of the Bim Crumps, the pork chop chicken eating pimp preachers, and the Sharptons of this world. But we're rising up and we're moving forward. Thank you, and the best of luck to you, my brother, in your fight.
2: Thanks for your contribution.
0: Thank you, my brother.
3: Thank you, Elliot.
2: You know, Brother Patrick, before I go to, because we got New Mexico next and then Philadelphia, before I go and look like somebody else from Senatobia. Before I go to the callers, I seen a press conference that, and I thought it was in Mississippi, but it might have been in New York because Sharpton was with Crump. And they were talking about the case of, ironically, the boys from Mississippi, the Wells case, where the boy goes out boating with three or four white guys and end up not coming home. And he was speaking on the case with the young man's parents, and he never, because I thought that, you know, he would kind of use that opportunity to put all of these things into one thing where he would mention, you know, what happened down there with our baby, but he never mentioned that. And I think that you told me you called him and asked him why. So I don't know whether you even want to go into that. If you choose to, that's up to you. But
0: I said, look, man, I don't have nothing. I don't have nothing to hide.
2: Okay.
0: I actually had a conversation with them concerning it. I mean, man, you got this big ass platform, man, and I didn't hear Colin Wiley's name mentioned one time. It was the perfect opportunity to galvanize both situations. And, you know, like I said, Mississippi is still burning, you know, from the north to the south. We in north Mississippi with Colin Wiley. A month later, south Mississippi with Nolan Wells. And then we got all the Antoine Lumumba things and all the plethora of fire that not even being announced on the national level in Mississippi. And with a platform that large, why wouldn't you do it? You work in both cases. And I don't want to make it a bash party, you know, a crump, because at the end of the day, we have to recognize where we're being exploited at on all levels. We let white people, we let the Arabs, we let the Asians exploit us on a daily basis. You know, so but we're talking about this issue, and I do understand that. But yes, sir. It was a perfect opportunity to talk about Colin Wiley, and really to really show the systemic pattern of racism in Mississippi. You know, so you know I don't, you know, I did approach them about that, and you know they had their reasons, which I have talked to you personally about that, Bobby Elliott, and because I don't think I want to reveal, you know, that because it exposes things about the family.
2: Okay. Let's go over here to New Mexico. New Mexico.
4: Yeah, I'm listening to this brother from Mississippi, and I don't think these people are leaving us much choice. We're going to have to fight these people, man. We're going to have to organize and start defending our people, especially our babies. See, so everything protects their own. I see sparrows protecting their nests, squirrels, everybody but us. And these people are backing us up on the wall, up against the wall, man. We're going to have to come out fighting, man. This is some bullshit here. Understand. Walmart. I go to Walmart, I'm gonna have to stop going there. I mean, you can't go nowhere now. You can't even go out in the daytime. Somebody's getting shot, some dumb shit. You're gonna have to start, you know, hurting it. They're gonna hurt us. I'm gonna hurt them back. Simple as that, man. I mean, you try to show some humanity, you try to sit down and rap to these people. It's like talking to a hyena, man. They wanna eat you, they wanna kill you. And you have to have the same philosophy. You're gonna kill me, I'm gonna kill you. Simple as that. There ain't no other way, man. I ain't going out here sitting on my ass, man. I was in the military. One thing I learned out in the military is how to kill. You understand? So this is a good place to start. That's all I got to tell you. Later.
2: Thank you for your contribution.
0: Please let me respond to that, bro.
2: Go ahead.
0: Please let me respond to that, bro, Bob Elliott. Because that brother shared, that brother right there, see, he shared the sentiment of a critical mass of black people is ready to move just like that, you know? And I'm thankful for him calling in and saying what he's saying. Because one thing these people need to know, see, people always say, and I'm speaking directly to that brother, because, you know, the Elmer Geronimo Pratt Gun Club is full of ex-military people. And that's why we call Elmer Geronimo Pratt, is because that's exactly what Elmer Geronimo Pratt himself did. He was instructed by his elders down in Louisiana to go into the military, not to be a good patriot. He was instructed by those elders to go into the military to learn military skills and science to be able to come back and defend his community. That's why I'm a proud member of the Elmer Geronimo Pratt Pistol and Rifle Gun Club, and we fight against the social injustice that practice.
4: Well, I'm going to be a member of your club, brother.
0: Excuse me?
4: I said I'm going to be joining your club because, like I said again, everything, yes, I see birds from my window, from my bedroom window every morning. The squirrels come out, the robins come out, all the birds come out. Everybody keeps their distance. If you get in the wrong, listen, man, I done had enough. I'm 85 years old, see. I done had enough of this bullshit. I've been watching and listening, and we trying to be humane. Only thing these people understand is violent. You got to be violent with them when they're violent with you. Make them think, because they think the more shit you take from them, the more they're going to put on your ass. You understand what I'm saying? And one thing I said, I was drafted. I didn't ask to go in the military. They came and got me. I did my time. The time that I was in there tried to lock me up because I protested about certain things, but I had no organization, no backup. You understand? But listen, their ass go in the ground just like we do. As simple as that. As simple as that. I see a bird out here, a little sparrow, not as big as my damn pinky, defending his little nest before the crows are getting too close to his nest. He's running around doing all kind of dips and dives, and here we sitting back here talking all this. This is nonsense, man. These people, like you said something about being bullies. One thing I can't stand, I hate a bully. I hate bullies, man. I don't care if I ain't got no win. If they fuck with me, I'm gonna attack them back, man. No, this is bullshit. Listen, man, I'm gonna join your club. That's all. Because this is a bunch of crap.
0: Yes, sir. Yes, sir. Hey, okay, let me ask you a question. Did you say you're 85?
4: I was born in 1941. 85 years old
0: as of March. What's your age, sir?
4: I was 85 this past March the 5th. So I've seen all the bullshit. You understand what I'm saying? But I take my hat off to you, man. Yes, I take my hat off to you. Stokely Carmichael used to say all the time, organization. You got to be organized, regardless whether you're fighting or you're not fighting. Black people are not organized, man. And if they organize, organized around bullshit. They ain't organized about safety. Anybody can walk into your church, walk into your reunions. I mean, this is ridiculous, man. This is ridiculous. Mm-hmm. There's some birds out here protecting their nests. A little sparrow about big, ain't even big as my fist. I'm looking out the window. A crow come there, he got babies in there. He flying, diving at it. Come on, man. No. I was in the service during the Vietnam era, man. I seen all that crap that went down. We got to fight them. I mean, Vietnamese people say to me, well, why are you fighting us? I said, yeah, that's a damn good question. Why are we fighting you? What are we doing over here fighting you? Come on, man. Listen, I take my hat off to you.
2: Thanks for your contribution.
0: Yes, sir. And I appreciate you. Thank you too, brother. Yes, sir. Yes, sir.
2: Let's go to Philadelphia. Philadelphia.
5: Good evening, Brother Elliot. Good evening, Brother Richard. Good evening, Brother Patrick. It's an honor talking to you. How you doing, my good brother?
0: Power, peace, man. Good to hear from you again.
5: Thank you, Brother Patrick. Alhamdulillah. Praise be to Allah. Brother Patrick, we first talk about the police situation in Mississippi and around the country. First, when Brother Elliot was talking about Benny Towson, another person that black people should reach out to down in the Mississippi area too is Mike Epsi, the former, he's not in office no more, but he still was a so-called influential person when he was acting agricultural secretary or whatever. I think under the Clinton administration, whatever administration he was under, he's a native Mississippian. So he's somebody they should reach out to, just a suggestion. Mm-hmm. And, Brother Patrick, you talking about Mississippi. I harken back to the book I read by our late brother, Baba Dick Gregory and stuff, the book called Callous on My Soul. As you know, Brother Dick, he was friends with Malcolm, he was friends with Dr. King, he was friends with Mega Evers and stuff. Look, again, another native Mississippian. Mm-hmm. And he was saying in the book, he says that when him and his wife Lucille was marching all over the South with King and Mega Evers and people like that, he says that they would go to states like Georgia, Mississippi, Alabama, marching during the civil rights era. But here's the thing, Brother Patrick. Barbara Dick said in the book, he says, man, he said, my wife, Lucille, she said she didn't like Alabama, she didn't like Georgia, but she said she got chills. She would tell him, she would say, honey, I get chills going to Mississippi. She said, I hate going to that state. She said, that state coming to, you can just feel the racism and the hatred for our people. Not that it wasn't in the other states of Barbara Patrick, but it was definitely, she said she just felt it more intense in Mississippi. She said whenever she would go with her husband in Mississippi for marches or protests, she said it sent chills through her spine. I mean, that tells you about Mississippi right there. And that's why I have, like the previous caller, And that's why I admire you, Brother Patrick, because you stand up in a state that's littered with racism, whether you're talking about Mega Evers killing, whether you're talking about the young man from Chicago and stuff that was murdered and stuff, Emmett Till, whether you're talking about the church bombers, the frequent church bombers, I think the killer of the black couple, or I think that maybe think of an interracial couple that was murdered by these white savages down in Mississippi. So the state is littered with so much hatred and stuff. That's why I could see why Dick Gregory's wife, Mama Gregory, would feel that way and stuff. How she said this thing kills the bone whenever she stepped into the state of Mississippi. So, you know, but you know, Brother Patrick, on a police thing, see, like you and Brother Ellie and Brother Richard was saying earlier with these police, it's a pattern with them. And Brother Patrick, you already know this yourself. It's no different here in Philadelphia. You have several cases, but one case that stands in my mind in Philadelphia is a white devil cop, a white racist cracker devil cop and stuff. He murdered a young black man named Dante Dawson. This is going back 15 whatever years. He shot the brother right in the head, and they took the brother and treated him like he was this his dead body in the back of the paddy wagon like he was a piece of meat. But see, that cop, you had a justice system, he would have never been around to kill Brother Dante Dawson, Brother Patrick, because prior to that, he had a history of being abusive. He had choked the Puerto Rican brother to death in a chokehold. Mm-hmm. But yet the FOP and all these, you know, they got the long arms of the law. They was able to keep this devil on the force, so he was able to wind up killing Brother Dante Dawson. And you see a pattern, like with the cop that killed Tamir Rice down in Ohio, same way, he had an abusive record. Mm-hmm. See, the FOP, mm-hmm. see what they do, as mm-hmm. you know, Brother Patrick, when these double cops, even when they forced to get rid of them, when the FOP can't save them with the local police department where they committed their crime at, they got such a national reach, the national FOP, they get these crackers jobs with other police forces. So while he might not be a police officer in Minnesota no more, or Cincinnati, wherever they do their dirt at, they get him a job in some little small town somewhere, maybe a nondescript town, but they still getting a paycheck. You know what I mean, Brother Patrick? They still getting a paycheck, mm-hmm. and they went and run the bags where they could abuse more of our people. And that's what happened, because like I said, the national FOP got such a strong reach that they continue to hire these cops back and forth with these criminal abusive backgrounds. And the sad part, like Brother Elliot always say, Brother Patrick, we don't have no black investigative reporters to follow up. So when these cops do get let go, they don't follow up to make sure that they're not being hired by another municipality somewhere. You understand what I'm saying?
0: Right. Right.
5: And realize the problem. We have no follow up on this. So when these cops get fired, some of us take it that, he's done. He's not a cop in Philadelphia no more, or whatever, or Chicago. But that don't mean he's not a cop somewhere else. So he can go to another city or municipality and abuse more black people and kill more black people, you know? So and that's the problem, you know? And that's why I appreciate you, what you're doing, Brother Patrick, like the previous elder that called. I love his spirit because I feel the same way he feels, you know what I mean? Like I always say, I'm not stupid. I'm not insane. But I live by that. I'm a Muslim. I live by that same accord too. The white man die like I die. You know what I mean? We know we relate from dust to dust, flesh to flesh. I mean, if I can die, he can die. So I don't look at his life no more valuable, no more better than mine. I feel just like the elder feel. You know? I mean, it's got to come to a point, because like you said, we're in an era now. Like you opened up the show with Brother Elliot, Brother Patrick. We're in a dangerous climate now, not just because of Donald Trump, but I guess in him in a lot of ways. But these white folks have pulled the. He has pulled the cover off these white folks. These white folks have utter contempt for our people. They're not trying to hide it no more. Because I've heard a lot of black people got their so-called, I hate to use this word, but they got their N-I-G-G-E-R wake-up call from these white folks. White folks that they thought was friends of theirs under Trump. They really have showed the truth, because it's been articles, Brother Patrick, here in Philadelphia on the paper where black people have said mm-hmm. that when Trump got in office, even the first time, how some of their white friends had never showed their racism before, how they showed the contempt they have for black people and stuff. They start making racial slurs around them that they haven't previously made before. They didn't make them even when Reagan and Bush, them other devils, and Clinton was in there. But under Trump, they feel free to they really show their colors. It's almost the same way with this, and I close with this, Brother Patrick, with Israel. Like I said, several black women said how they was their so-called white Jewish friends, they thought they was their friends, but when they said that, what they felt as though Palestinian people deserve a homeland too, some of their white Jewish friends called them anti-Semitic. See, they got their wake-up call, you know what I mean? So you see all mm-hmm. under Trump, for whatever reason, he's pulled the covers off these white folks. They mm-hmm. don't try to hide the disdain and contempt for black people anymore. It's out in the open now, and that's why we have to be very clear to know what our options is and what our strategy is, that we have to organize, like you say, Brother Patrick, be willing to fight and stand up and do what we have to do to move our people forward. We see clearly we're in a battle. This is no game now. This ain't no basketball game between the Sixers and the Knicks. This is real life here, man. This is no game. So I just want to applaud you, like the elder said before me, Brother Patrick. I pray to Allah for you, brother, that you continue to stay strong and do the work that you have to do. And I want to be able to help out in that way I can, financially, spiritual, whatever, because I want to, you know, us to win this fight and get across the finish line. So I want to thank you, Brother Patrick, for all you do, brother. I really do. I mean that from my heart, brother. Thank you, Brother Patrick. Elliot, put me on mute and I'll listen to the rest of the show.
2: All right. Thanks for your contribution.
0: Yes, sir.
5: Welcome.
0: Yes, sir.
2: Let's go to Ladue, Missouri. Ladue.
6: Hey, Elliot. I always enjoy your show. Can you hear me?
2: Yes, sir.
6: I enjoy your show. I listen to you guys every Sunday. I've been listening to you guys for about the last 5 years. Years ago, I accidentally found you guys. I've been listening to every Sunday. This is part of my ritual, to listen to you guys to find out what's going on. So it's always a good show, and I appreciate it.
2: Okay.
6: I have a question for the brother from Mississippi. I think one of the things that's always kind of intrigued me is that the misunderstanding of Mississippi by blacks throughout America that is not from Mississippi or been in Mississippi. So, I mean, Mississippi is the second largest black population per state. And I just like the brother to kind of enlighten on what is the political situation in Mississippi? Because Senatobia has a 40% black population. I think when we look at it from the outside, we think that Mississippi, I have relatives that live in Mississippi. I've been to Mississippi. It looks like there's almost two or three different Mississippis down there. Is there's the redneck Mississippi, there's the black progressive Mississippi, and then there's kind of a black middle income Mississippi that kind of does pretty well. So if he can kind of enlighten on that, because I think most people that are not from that area, especially from the Northeast, you really kind of got the old TV rendition of Mississippi and what it really is and what's going on. So if he can enlighten on that, I think that would help me out a great deal.
2: Brother Patrick?
0: Yes, sir. Absolutely. I appreciate the brother, because he has an extensive knowledge of what Mississippi actually confidentially is. Some of your facts are a little bit off, brother, but you spot on. Mississippi is the blackest state in the United States of America. And second is Louisiana, which borders us to the west. But he's exactly right. Mississippi has a very interesting makeup. You know, he spoke to it in what he said. But, you know, the political potential for Mississippi is very, very strong. I think we had a conversation about Elliot some years back when Georgia was able to flip that state through the work of Stacey Abrams. And they asked a question after that was done. She said, they asked, where else can this be done at? And the answer was Mississippi.
2: Mm-hmm.
0: It can actually be done in Mississippi. Now those numbers, I'm appreciative of that brother, because he put this conversation in a space where we can actually see light at the end of the tunnel. Mississippi is listed at 37% black, but I would actually say that Mississippi is about 42, more so 45% black. In the nooks and crannies, and we have to go out there and do our due diligence with political education and voter registration and making sure that we get our people activated, and that's something that I wanted to do, you know, with our mission of Mississippi on the Move, was to activate all of these black townships and jurisdictions all over, demographics all over Mississippi. They everywhere. They just have to be activated and weaponized and politicized. They got to be activated. So the brother is spot on. And even Senatobia, that number that he said is 40% black. Actually, Senatobia is more like 50% black now. You know, so we got some work to do. And the brother is right. You know, Mississippi ain't just this little house on the prairie, Mayberry, that everybody think. It is that, but it's also other things as well. So, you know, Mississippi has a great potential, and I would advise people to read the literary work of Charles Blow in The Devil You Know, the book that he wrote, A Black Power Manifesto, that talks about a reverse migration to the South. And I've been quoted to say that Mississippi may not be your place, but it can be your base. You can invest in Mississippi because it's a strong black people resource here in Mississippi. And, you know, the stereotype runs people from the South, from the North off. But we got to understand that there was such a concentration of black people in Mississippi due to the agriculture makeup of America in the beginning. There's no culture without agriculture. So when the United States of America was beginning to flourish as an economic power, Mississippi was very important in that. And so they had to have a lot of slave labor. And that's what's been deposited here. And I argue with people all the time. I don't argue with them because it's not an argument. You know, when they always talking about people from Mississippi slow, well, you listening to me. You know, I may not articulate or put things grammatically correct like you think, but I don't give a fuck about that. I'm trying to be clear. I'm not trying to be articulate. I'm trying to be clear. And if it's any intelligence, it's because of the love that I have for black people. But what I'm saying is that some of the most creative people that you will ever meet is right here in Mississippi, okay? We're the only people take a piece of wire off the ground and fix your car and have your ass back on the road, okay? But I always say that it's jovial, but that's true. That's the intuitiveness and the ingenious of our people that's still here. And Professor James Small told me when he came down here, we had him down here in 2017, he said that the black people in Mississippi have retained their Africanness more so than any black people in America, okay? So we have something special here. And we've been through a refiner's fire, okay? And out of those circumstances, change comes, like the Honorable Minister Louis Farrakhan taught me. He said, out of oppression, change comes. He said, out of the most oppression comes the most change. He said that black people in Mississippi have suffered more than any black people in America. He said he's looking for something very special to come out of Mississippi. And that's only saying that the hotter the fire, the stronger the pressure, the brighter the dime. So, you know, it's always happening. It's always it's in works. People have wrote about it. You know, South to Black Power is also another book that people want to look at. Because if we're serious about political power, then we have a great opportunity right here in Mississippi. I never leave Mississippi. Unless I'm going to Africa, I never leave Mississippi. I go all over the country. I never leave Mississippi. I enjoy the fight. I'm not saying I enjoy the fight. I want to win against white supremacy. And if we can prove that we can break the back, and I'm not trying to destroy the system of white supremacy. I'm just trying to make black people more powerful enough where it doesn't affect us. If you want to practice white supremacy, white folks, you're not going to practice on us. Okay, that's what I want.
6: For the question. I really appreciate the answer to that because I for years I wanted to hear somebody articulate that. And I think most black people really need to understand that the South ain't what it used to be. And it's not the same picture that you see on TV. You know, there's a real depiction with Mississippi burning and all that. But a lot of things have changed down there. So great show, Elliot. You guys doing a great show. I appreciate it. Every Sunday, this is my routine. I listen to you guys and get a good picture of it. Because in St. Louis, we really don't have this type of black radio station. And every time I meet a friend, I tell them, hey, man, listen to Time for an Awakening on Sundays. This is where you really get a chance to hear what's going on in the black community around the nation and around the USA. So I appreciate what you guys do. Thanks a lot, brothers.
2: Oh, listen, thanks for your support. And I know that Richard, he appreciates your support because he's the backbone of this program. You hear that, Richard? The brother gave you all the credit.
1: Yeah. Well, hey, I'm going to take advantage of this moment because, hey, look, Brother Patrick, I mean, what you're enunciating and hopefully again for the Time for Awakening universe, because being an organizer ain't no light, you know, television superstar kind of activity. If you're black, if you're centered in your own blackness, it's a dangerous, and I don't know if I'm supposed to say this, Elliot, because, but it really inspired. I'm thinking of Meg Edwards, right? I'm thinking of Chukwe Lumumba, right? I'm thinking of, you know, men and women who are centering the organizing effort. And, you know, when you said that 1,000 people are mobilized in Senatobia, you know, that ain't no light thing. I don't believe people need to understand, you know, and therefore we need to be able to point our networks to be supportive, not just be observers, not do what, what's the sister that told us, Elliot, using the metaphor of roots?
2: You know, Cynthia McKinney.
1: Yeah, not just be the observers in this moment. And you've laid out to that. So I feel compelled that we understand the importance and all.

0: Mississippi has always been, amongst Black political thought, a state because of the culture, the people, the dynamics of Mississippi has always been the center of where we've seen power can resonate for Black folks in this country, if not around the world, the Black world. I apologize to, you know, Elliot, Brother Patrick, but this, I just don't want us to think this is some lightweight thing. And unfortunately, once again, it takes a baby being, killed by a bullet where that's a representation how a lot of Black babies are being killed right now in America.
1: Right.
2: Wow. Absolutely. Let me go to New York City again. New York City.
3: Please. He had been responsible for several armed robberies throughout the West Side.
2: Let me put them back on hold. Because he got the TV on in the background. Brother Patrick, I know that you worn out, man, because he didn't got the butter from the duck from you. So I know you want to, when I talked to you earlier today, you seemed like you was worn out. I know you want to kind of get back to kind of relaxing because the work going to start again on Monday. I know that. Before you go, just spend some time. Tell our folks how they can get involved if they choose to, how they can support SCAT, a newly formed leadership organization. I want to get that across. Yes. A newly formed leadership formation. This is what we've been talking about on the program. Not our people joining the Democratic Party necessarily, or I definitely ain't talking about joining the Republican. But I'm just saying, it's not about joining Western political formations. It's about leadership formations that care about the welfare of Black people. Go ahead, Brother Patrick. The floor is yours.
1: Yes, sir. Bob, you helped me segue right into the things that, you know, I need to say. And in this moment, I just want to say this. You know, I stood before the city council when we had to fight our way down barricades and police resistance just to get into our own city hall to talk to these people about the terrorism that they practicing on our people. And we weren't going to be, you know, turned away. But I was able to, you know, talk to them. Hold one second, Bob. I'm sorry. Hold on. You know, Bob, my blood pressure has been bothering me, and it hasn't been, you know, and it hasn't done this all in my whole life. You know, this whole thing has, you know, taken a toll on me. And, you know, it's causing my focus sometimes to kind of get off. But I try the best I can to try to stay on task and stay on point, you know, with the things that I have to do because, you know, it's almost like, you know, I'm front line in this thing and I don't want to fail, you know. But, you know, just in this moment, I just lost my thought.
2: Well, listen, I want you to go and relax. The good thing about it, see, you know, when we look back at some of our heroes and ancestors that have been in these fights, a lot of them were in it alone. Or even if you look at King, it seems as though it was other people with him, but when the chips went down, he was in it alone.
1: Yes, sir.
2: Meg Evers, in it alone.
1: Yes, sir.
2: But see, the good thing being that I'm kind of, I might know a little bit more than the average person about the situation, the good thing about it is that you have brothers and sisters, Sister Crystal Denise, Brother Rodney Lowe, Brother Dove Sack. You got people around you that's doing the work in the different areas of Mississippi. So the strength is there.
1: Mm-hmm.
2: So the strength is always going to be there for you, brother. I just want to throw that out there.
1: Well, look, Bob. Yeah, thank you. So I got it now. It just took me a little time. I'm good. This is what I wanted to say. You know, fighting through all that resistance, I was able to tell these people. One of the first things that I told these people

0: was that Cornwallis was assassinated and killed on Walmart parking lot June the 14th at approximately 2:15 p.m. I was able to tell these people when I did get to that city council floor. They said, you can't do that. I mean, look, you can't tell me what I can't do right now. You don't have nothing on this consent agenda, this docket, this agenda that's more important than the fact that your officer that we pay taxes for just killed a black baby. And I went on at that point, me and all the black people that stood with me. And there's one a lady that came from Grenada, Mississippi, just to lay eyes on me. She said, I had to come see you because when I saw you on the television, she said, brother, she's an Ifa. She studied the Ifa spiritual system, African spiritual system. She said, brother, when I saw you on TV, she said, I saw 1,000 ancestors behind you. And I could feel that. I literally could feel that. And I knew in that moment, we were undeniable in that moment. And one of the first things I told that city council, I said, didn't I not tell y'all that y'all was going to kill somebody? See, it don't take no rocket science or no, all it is calculated analysis, pattern analysis. I'm looking at what you're doing. I'm looking at how you're treating black people. You done put a 10-year-old baby in jail for urinating. You done beat up two little girls getting off the bus from school. You done came in my brother's house and unlawfully come in my brother's house and attacked him and almost killed him. What else is it for you to do? So just the same way that we calculated that they were going to kill somebody, what's next? That's an easy calculation when you really think about it. And in that same way, I'm bringing it up to now in SCAT and what we have been able to do with organizing SCAT at this point in this short period of time. You know, they always ask me, you know, people ask me right now, why don't you run for mayor, Patrick? You know, I never wanted a sought to obtain a political office, but I always wanted to control who have the office. And that's what they're going to hear Tuesday when I go before the city council, because every one of them that's sitting before us are elected officials. And we have organized, and the universe gave me SCAT. The universe gave me SCAT to use as a political weapon. And so we have been successfully organizing SCAT in this community. And it's become an overwhelming success. And I can feel the political power, not to ascertain political office for myself, but I see now that we can control who's sitting in them seats. And I think I'm going to let them know that. I'm going to let them know that Tuesday, because we're on our way to being able to control who govern over us. And I think we can proliferate this and carve and copy this all over Mississippi, like what that brother's saying. We got black people all over Mississippi. You can't go in one of the 82 counties in Mississippi and not find black people. Whether they're in a small, slight minority or a vast majority. And I know it's 16 to 18 counties. No, 22 counties in Mississippi along the Mississippi Delta that's predominantly black. So we can carve and copy SCAT. Not no Democratic. Our Republican or whatever. I'm talking about SCAT. We need black politicians that's black first. We need black politicians that seek to protect the humanity of black people first. Just like these white people. That's exactly what they're doing. It's protecting white humanity first. When white people gain political power, they don't leave their culture behind. We don't want to do that dumb ass shit. We leave our culture behind when we gain political power. We stop culturally identifying with our people. So we have to change that. And we have to have the audacity and the boldness and the courage and the moral character to change that. And that's why we're here. And that's why at this time, I think, you know, everybody else has been shot down in Mississippi and your brother is standing. So I consider it an honor to be able to stand in this moment. And I just, I solicit the ancestors that my strength is held up to be able to continue to fight, because it's a fight worth fighting. And so you're right, Richard. I'm asking people from all over the nation to reach out to help SCAT. You know, you can find us right now on social media. We have one social media outlet right now. That's how young we are. And that's our Facebook outlet. You can find us. You can use the at symbol and put it in Senatorial Committee for Accountability and Transparency. And we're going to build, you know, that platform on up to other social media platforms. But that's how you contact us now. And if Sister Crystal is on, I don't know. Now, we do have an email, but that's not important. As long as you can contact us on social media, we'll be able to get, you know, back with you if you want to help us in any way.
1: Brother Patrick, I'll be in touch, man.
0: Hey, man, I appreciate y'all. And I thank y'all, man.
2: I appreciate you,
0: Looking forward to seeing y'all in September, too.
1: I'll be in touch. We'll talk.
0: You know, gotta hang.
1: All right. Peace, man.
0: Richard, he did tell you that you are warranted. Y'all are warranted in Mississippi in September. Okay? I'm sending the back signal. Gotta be here.
2: Yes, sir.
1: All right, brother. Peace. Talk to you later.
0: All right. Thank y'all, man. All right. Appreciate y'all.
1: All right.
0: All right, look.
1: We'll be right back.

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4: It does not profit black people or poor people anything to have the vote and not be able to select the candidates who they want to choose. Now, how can you choose between Lyndon Johnson, Nixon, Agnew, Wallace, and Humphrey? There is no choice. Evil is evil. There's nothing in between that. I think the vote can only be used as a tool of organization. We can only use the vote to organize our people. Now, to really believe that we can put someone in office and that these people would be responsive to our needs is naive, politically naive. Because even if one of the black candidates who ran for office was to take the office of president, then black people must be prepared to fight against that person.
5: Why?
4: Because, you see, the system mandates the action of the individual. The individual does not determine how this country will function. This country works off the military-industrial complex, which means that it's profitable to wage war. And unless you devise another plan, another scheme to sustain, to boost this economy, then it's going to be necessary to wage war. Whether, a black individual is in office or a white individual is in office. So we're talking about a complete a change in system.

The system is rotten to the core. That's why every time we have had a presidential election, whether it's white or black, you always have to choose between the lesser of two evils. So you either vote for Satan or the devil, and you catch hell with either one.

0: And this included comedians, comics, trumpet players, baseball players. Show me in the white community where a comedian is a white leader. Show me in the white community where a singer is a white leader, or a dancer or a trumpet player is a white leader. These aren't leaders. These are puppets and clowns that have been set up over the white community and over the black community by the white community, and have been made celebrities, and usually say exactly what they know that the white man wants to hear.
1: One black man believes in violence, one believe in integration, one believe that one day after we all marry white women, we'll all be a light brown color and there'll be no problem. One believes that if we get enough politics and education, we can take over the country and be the mayor and the president. One believe, such as I, that separating on some land will solve it. Cleaning up our own neighborhoods, respecting our own women, and doing something for ourselves, and quit begging white people. This is our solution.

You know, we really are being colonized. In a colony, the education is controlled from outside. The politics is controlled from outside. The economics is controlled from outside. The police in a colony are not there to serve and to protect, but there to keep the colonized ones from disturbing the status quo. The question is, do we want to continue to live as a colony, or do we want to be like the original 13 colonies and decide that we've had enough? Let's break from a colonial past and let's seek freedom.

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1: Welcome back to Time for an Awakening. It's 8:11 on this Sunday edition of Time for an Awakening. We're going to transition into open forum. Richard, I'm glad to hear from Brother Patrick, give an update on what's going on in Mississippi currently as we speak. And the listening audience here about the challenges of organizing that he's facing down there in Mississippi. But the good thing about it that he has other folks that's working with him. Sister Crystal Denise, Brother Rodney Lowe, Brother Malik Hayes. There's a lot of them down there working with him.
2: Yeah, and I hope that, I hear myself with this thing, Elliot, that I hope the rest of us see ourselves working with them also. You know what I mean?
1: Okay.
2: I think that's important. I remember, matter of fact, I don't know why, I put on the T-shirt that I remember from the last time we were down there from Africa to Mississippi. Because when we, you know, they took us through that whole historical district and the center, which was beautifully done in relationship to telling the historical narrative of Mississippi, and what was organized through, say, that the Mississippi Freedom Democratic Party and the Council of Federation Organization. And I think we were in the building, the organizing building for the council, if my memory. And what was so beautiful for me was that it was a coalition of various organizations at that time, you know, in the 60s. And I think that is relevant to this time, that, you know, and why I'm emphasizing that we can be supportive, because all of us are part of a network and being able to assist in, you know, what Brother Patrick is doing and where he is.
1: Yeah, I remember that building that we were in. It was the meeting place. In fact, I think they kept McGovern's office upstairs like it was. I think it's like a museum piece. I remember right. He said, in fact, we didn't even get a chance to go up there. You remember when he said he wanted to take us up there to take a look at it?
2: Right.
1: And they kept his office basically as it was, as a, you know, it's kind of like the museum, you know, exhibit, so people can kind of see where he worked and things of that nature.
2: But maintaining that memory, I mean, yeah. Which is really important, you know, the political memory, you know, of real fight, you know, going on. But yeah, I'm glad Brother Patrick is, you know, and we got to keep him safe, and he need to make sure he keep himself safe. I know, Elliot, I tell young organizers all the time, be careful with us, because we will kill you. You know what I mean? Like, just in the sense of just the work that is necessary. And we, you know, and a lot of times we're not being protective, being supportive to those. When you talk about that leadership, you know, to those who are willing to put forward. And his message is not about the money. It's not about the political position. It's about black people. It's about the dignity and humanity of black people. And if we don't want to hold on to that, then what are we?
1: Yeah, well, Richard, we'll transition into open forum. Anything's on folks' mind, you can give us a call, 215-490-9832. That's 215-490-9832. Richard, I throw a couple things out here. And I want to thank Maurice Carver up there in New York City for sending me these pieces. I want to read this because here and again, after all this stuff has went on, and the world has spoken on it, have seen this. South Africa started that charge against Israel, and basically charge against the United States and Israel, because they're together and what's going on over there in the Middle East. It has spilled over into Iran, and what's going on there. In fact, I want to touch base on that too. But all of this stuff that has happened and black elected officials taking money from Israel and these other organizations. Let me read this, Richard, and let this sink in. I'll read this one piece that was released today, ABC News, and another one that was a released published report. The header says AIPAC has spent a record amount on Michigan's Senate primary, the biggest test of its influence yet. The American Israel Public Affairs Committee, or AIPAC, and its affiliated groups, and I see that's the thing that our folks need to pay attention to, the affiliated groups, because a lot of them, they might be named the Nice Ladies of New York City or whatever. I'm just making up a name. But they're an affiliated group, and unless you do research, you don't know it. But I'm just throwing that in. Let me go back to this article. The American Israel Public Affairs Committee, or AIPAC, and its affiliated groups have spent close to $30 million backing Haley Stevens, the largest investment ever in a single race for the primary, August 4th primary. Stevens has largely avoided discussing the organization directly, even as its spending has reshaped the race. Asked twice about AIPAC during a July campaign stop in Western Michigan, she responded for more than 800 words without mentioning the group a single time. Israel came up only once when she said she wanted to see U.S. and Israel working together to rebuild Gaza. Anybody who supported me and supporting me because of my dedication to the people of Michigan and the things that I have done for Michiganders, Stevens told the Associated Press when asked whether she welcomed AIPAC support. The exchange illustrates how politically fraught AIPAC has become in Democratic politics as the war in Gaza has divided the party over U.S. support of Israel. AIPAC works to elect lawmakers who support its mission and strengthens the U.S.-Israel relationship and advances policies, it says, to enhance the security of both countries. AIPAC did not respond to requests for comment. The organization's super PAC, United Democracy Project, declined to comment. So you'd see that here's an affiliated PAC that's mentioned here, Richard. United Democracy Project. And if you're running for office, hypothetically, and you get money from the United Democracy Project, folks don't know that you're getting money from these Jewish groups or organizations. But I'm just throwing that out there in relation to this article. Mm. Now, we see that they're funneling all this money into this Michigan primary, just like they did in other races. But let's look at what the Congressional Black Caucus is saying, because a lot of them have been under fire. Jeffries and Ivy, I played the clips with Ivy, said that he ain't going to stop taking money. Some New York lawmakers, like Richard Torres and Meeks, all of them taking money. And some of them have been under fire for this. So it would seem to me that common sense would say, I better reassess what I'm doing. Especially if they was doing it unconsciously or just doing it out of support for their campaigns, maybe they'd look for other sources. But let's see what they're saying in relation to this race, where it's clear that Jewish organizations have funneled over $30 million into influencing this campaign. Now, here we go. This is the header says Congressman Jim Clyburn and the Congressional Black Caucus PAC endorses Haley Stevens, the same person that getting over $30 million from AIPAC. Let me read a couple of lines here, because in fact it's only two paragraphs. South Carolina Congressman James Clyburn and the Congressional Black Caucus PAC announced this week that they are endorsing U.S. Representative Haley Stevens in the U.S. Senate race on August the 4th primary. This is quotes from Clyburn. Haley has spent her career fighting for black Michiganders. Chris Taylor, a spokesperson for the PAC, said in a statement issued Friday, her time working on President Barack Obama's auto rescue helped save 200,000 Michigan auto jobs. To stand up for Michigan's black community in Congress. She will stand up for Michigan's black community in Congress. To now running to deliver on her Michigan Hope agenda. She is an effective fighter who will fight to deliver for Michigan in the Senate. Clyburn also issued a statement on Thursday. I've been proud to have Haley on my side through some of the toughest fights against Donald Trump and fighting to lower costs for working families, for taking on Big Pharma to cap the cost of prescription drugs, to bringing back good-paying jobs, manufacturing jobs to Michigan, on her work as chief of staff on Barack Obama's auto rescue, helping to save 200,000 Michigan auto jobs. Haley is a fighter for Michigan. She will deliver for Michigan. I'm honored to endorse her campaign for U.S. Senate. So here we go, Richard, with more soup warmed over. These folks don't get it, so they got to get it another way. They just don't get it. They still taking money from these people, supporting these candidates who don't support black folks. I mean, what is it going to take? Well, I mean, we already see the work that's being done. Work like Brother Patrick is doing down there in Mississippi is what it's going to take. Because these guys, they just beyond the pale. They're beyond the pale. Clyburn, Meeks, Jeffries, the whole list goes on. You can almost name all of them people up there, and that they're beyond the pale.
2: That's the foundation of this, that political process. And when you say, when others like, Brother Patrick has to, that becomes another way of approaching our political engagement. But the special interest group of the Jewish community, they're not giving up. They have an interest that they're supporting, and what can we say? I don't even know what to say, Elliot. Truthfully, I don't know what to say.
1: Well, listen, and let me throw this in here, Richard, because some of our people that's not really following, and I don't, some of our people got busy lives in a racist society. So if they got a young family, whatever, a lot of their dedication is to that. And I don't think that all black folks going to follow all of these things, news stories and all that type of stuff. They can't do it. In fact, that's why it's important to have a strong black media. That's why when this country invades other countries, they try to knock out media and communications, because that's important. It's very important. That's why after the Million Man March in 1996, they came up with that Telecommunications Act to knock out black communication, conscious black communications across this country here, because that's what was used to bring all those 2 million black people to Washington, D.C.
2: Right.
1: So it's important. So when you see, black media, it's important to bring these things out so our people can see exactly what's going on. And when you have, and let me say this, because some of our people really get caught up when they see these white candidates, supposedly progressive, I don't even know. I remember when Obie Egbuonu was on the program, and he said, I'll never forget, he said the only thing left on Bernie Sanders is his hand. When you see all this right and left and all this other stuff, and so-called progressive white candidates, I don't care what they're saying, to be honest. If they're not talking about reparations, and I'm talking about serious reparations, I ain't talking about no company giving an individual black company $1 million, and that's supposed to be some type of reparations and repair. It's not. Unless you're talking about serious, systematic reparations for black people, you just blowing smoke. I don't want to hear nothing you got to say because they're not sincere.
2: Yeah,
1: I
2: agree.
1: And you know why, Richard? I want you, let this sink in. Let what I'm going to read, let this sink in. Now, keep in mind that this article I'm reading from is a little bit dated, but it reminds me of that. I just saw a press conference that that mayor in New York has had, and he talked about the wealth disparity in New York. I think the average white family has over $200 in accumulated wealth, while the average black family is $20,000. I mean, it was like off the charts, crazy. And for the Time for Awakening audience, just pull up the top 10 cities. Philadelphia is one of them. And look at the wealth disparity between whites and blacks. So if these people are not talking about, and see, when you're talking about a racist society, you're talking about changing the whole thing. These whites ain't interested in doing that. I don't care what kind of talk, smooth talk they want to do. We didn't see too much of that. They're not interested in doing that. That ain't saying that we ain't supposed to fight. Because just like Brother Patrick is talking about the bullying, all we're supposed to fight, period. The other brother out of New Mexico talked about little birds and all. When the crow comes near a little sparrow's nest, they doing all the diving and all that. They might not be able to handle a crow, but they're going to fight. So, you know, when these people talk about what they ain't going to do or act like, see, I ain't buying this crap that none of these so-called white liberals are saying. I'm not, personally, I'm not. Because unless you're talking about serious system change, then you're talking bull. Let me read this, Richard. This is from a CBS News published report. And the header is, how long will it take black families to catch up with white wealth? I'm going to read a couple lines here. It says, when it comes to wealth accumulation, the economy is anything but colorblind. The racial wealth gap has widened dramatically since the 1980s, leaving black families far behind the assets accumulated and enjoyed by the typical white family, according to studies. According to a study from the Corporation for Enterprise Development, a nonprofit group focused on improving economic opportunities for low-income people, and the Institute of Policy Studies, a left-leaning think tank. So two groups did a study, right, Richard?
2: Yeah.
1: Now, here it is. Now, keep in mind, they did a hypothetical that if the society eliminated all racism today in every aspect of government, what would have to precipitate or what would it entail? Knowing that we live in a racist society. Mm-hmm. But according to Jim Clyburn and Kamala Harris and Tim Scott, when I played their audio clips for Time for Awakening listening audience, you heard all three of those people say that we don't live in a racist society. Maybe they don't, or they think they don't. But let me read this. This is in what I just read. It says, if all forms of racism ended today, it would take black Americans anywhere from 228 to 780 years to catch up with the accumulated wealth of white Americans. Let that sink in, Richard. You want me to read that again?
2: Yeah.
1: Okay. If all forms of racism ended today, it would take black Americans anywhere from 228 to 780 years to catch up with the accumulated wealth of white Americans. This massive timeline exists because closing the wealth gap requires more than just equality. Let me read that again. This massive timeline exists because closing the wealth gap requires more than just equal opportunity. It requires overcoming centuries of lost time for compounding growth. Now, I'm not an economist at all, but the thing that jumps out at me is that timeline. If racism ended today, this so-called democracy we live under, they just had an anniversary of 250 years. This says here that it would take Black Americans anywhere from 228 to 780 years to catch up to whites.
2: And that's if everything stays stagnant, I would assume.
1: Exactly. That's what it's saying. That's what it's saying. Now, let me read this because it's two things there based on these studies. 228 and 780 years. You heard me read those two figures. Now, let me read, like, go inside the numbers. Real world estimates, it says, for the 228 and the 780. 228 years. A study found that if you only look at current growth rates, where white families see their wealth increase by much larger dollar amounts each year due to starting with larger assets, it would take centuries, 228 years. That's if you take current growth rates. You hear what I'm saying?
2: Right.
1: Now, here's the other one. The 780 years comes up with 780 years. Other research, such as reports covered by the Ohio Capital Journal, estimate even longer timeline because white families invest more in stocks and high value real estate. Their rate of wealth accumulation is higher. That's why this one study put it at 780 years. And then it says here, the bottom line. The bottom line, equal rights and fair play stop the gap from getting worse. But because wealth gets passed down through families, it would take hundreds of years for Black households to mathematically catch up to the accumulated savings and inheritances of white households without active measures to redistribute or boost existing assets. You hear that?
2: Mm-hmm.
1: That's why I'm saying any of these whites and stupid ass blacks that ain't talking about reparations, they ain't talking about shit. And I hate to use that language, but sometimes you just get fed up with the bullshit. If they're not talking about reparations, I don't want to hear all that crap. You see what it's going to take? Who wants 10 generations of your children going through this bull crap that we're going through now? Here, you got voting rights. I'm taking it back. You got civil rights. I'm taking it back. You got affirmative action. I'm taking it back. You take two steps forward, two steps back. I mean, what is this, a dance with these people? When are we going to get tired of this bullshit? Let those figures sink in. These are white economists that came up with this. There's not black. The Ohio Capital Journal, it ain't a black organization. Listen, even if you split the baby in half, the 228 years and the 780 years, okay, let's split that in half. You might be talking about 550 years. Are you kidding? And Richard, keep in mind that those figures is based on if racism stops today.
2: Mm-hmm. One of the elements of racism is stop killing black babies. Right.
1: Okay.
2: Another of racism is being able to, be able to get equal pay for jobs if this economy can even produce the jobs. Because that's how you gotta have a certain amount of wealth in order to be able to a certain amount of income starting from zero in order to even invest. In order to produce wealth to pass down. But you know, Elliot, the side that struck me from those numbers is not the length of time And I know your point is in relationship to the redistributing or reparations as a tool. Mm-hmm. If it doesn't occur, what is the sentiment, the how are Black people supposed to be operating over, if it's 280 years, that's what, say in 20 years a generation, damn near 14 generations. What, each generation, what are they supposed to emotionally do? Just wait? That what is the youth that is coming and knowing that they, knowing more and more that they don't have access to that wealth? What are they supposed to do?
1: Well, see, but that, well, you, I'm quite sure you understand that, but that's why I was a hypothetical, because they're talking about if racism ended today, with nothing that is done besides just ending racism, then it would take all of these centuries to catch up.
2: Right.
1: That's why it would take some type of massive redistribution of wealth to have a fair society.
2: Right.
1: So in conjunction with racism stopping, you'd have to have a massive redistribution of wealth.
2: And the thing to that redistribution is not amongst the populace, though the populace are white, so they have wealth. But the major wealth concentration is in the few of the whites that are at the pinnacle. That was at less than 1%. That's, I mean, what they say, less than 1% of the wealth is, you know, what is that? Yeah, less than 1% of the population controls more than 40 to 60% of the wealth.
1: Mm-hmm.
2: America. So we ain't talking about these numbers of white people in the middle. Even with what they got, the wealth that could be redistributed has to come from those who are concentrating that wealth at the top. And a lot of times, in my estimation, they become invisible. Now they're talking about the seven you know, tech companies, the guys that owns them, their family. What happens their families over 14 generations of wealth concentrated at the top? And what happens when they're maintaining that and they're not redistributing that? Wow. And they have these guys in the middle, you know, like to keep everything under control. Because the scene to me, that's where when we talk about redistribution, that's where the wealth has to come from, right? Hey. It has to come out of their hand.
1: And that's why, listen, that's why when you see these organizations giving money to Black elected officials, most of these bank executives and all this other stuff is white folks, and some of them happen to be of certain religious organizations, whether they're Catholic, or Christian nationalists, Jewish, or whatever. So, and they're not interested in Blacks talking about any redistribution of wealth. They're just not. And that's where the fighting strategies come in.
2: And it's interesting you say that, because, you know, I'm just throwing this out there because, and I think you sent this to us in the sense of the court hearing that the Uhuru movement is having Wednesday, right? Mm-hmm. Because that gets into just, what is it that you can be able to say? Because they're going to their court hearing is 11th District Court, right? In order to deal with the question about free speech. Because if you talk about who actually controls the wealth, and you talk about how they have to be redistributing that wealth, if you talk about how even to 47, being making sure that he and his are in that pinnacle, you get labeled as a subversive. Just talking about that this would exist. This is what they're doing. This is who they're creating all these different organizations that are funding these politicians, that are supporting these policies and programs for international, that if you make any critical assessment of that, then they characterize you as an enemy of the state. And in this case, with the Uhuru movement, the Uhuru of Three was that they were, once again, Black folks don't have no analysis of their own. It's got to be, they got to be representatives of Russia. That's what you can't even say anything. I forget what that other thing when, you know, you couldn't say anything about Palestine, and then they create a law around that, BD somebody.
1: You talking about anti-Semitism?
2: Yeah.
1: Okay.
2: I mean, isn't that about free speech? I mean, you wasn't blowing up nothing. You wasn't running up on into White House. You wasn't shooting any, running and shooting anybody. You were just saying that this is what is being done. And if they can make that, you saying that, isn't that supposed to go against that, your right to have free speech?
1: Supposedly. Supposedly.
2: And that ain't new for Black folks, right? I mean, what, 60 years ago, or 70 years ago, it was, if you were expressing, even at that point, the whole thing of, I call it always Blessy versus Ferguson, but, legal, the whole thing of, what's that, the Black Jim Crow, or how the companies were not paying you, for what you were, your worth and working in these factories, you were considered a communist. It wasn't Black folks dealing with racism since this inception, and our view of how we're in this structure that is, intentionally and has been operating against us being able to develop in this society, in this economic society. They said, just you making those observations, you got to be listening to somebody else overseas.
1: Yeah, you're not capable of thinking for yourself or coming up with these strategies for yourself.
2: Right. You're not capable of, and the reason why they said you're not capable also of organizing in your own interests, meaning that you got other people who recognize that, yes, we need to do something together. We need, whether you call it boycotting or whether you call it, don't work stoppage, or whether you call it being able to come together with 2 million people to the mall, or be against against poverty. If you organize to those degrees, you're not doing it because of your condition and your understanding and your experience. You're doing it because somebody else is instigating you to do that, which means that other than that, you would be content. So going back to that article, then I guess for these 14 generations, Black folks is going to be content if racism isn't supposed to be removed and the economic inequality is supposed to still be persistent. Because in spite of that, Black folks is just going to sit around and say, what? Am I awful? I mean, and then we still don't even deal with where is all the wealth consolidated at? And they could bring in, what, 10,000 South Africans? give them land right in front of your face. If you give them land, ain't they already starting off with wealth accumulation just by having that asset?
1: And a lot of the land that they have been given and acquired was land that was taken from African-American farmers. Even to this present day, I ain't talking about from 1920. I mean, we've been consistently losing land since 1920. But even to this very day, they're acquiring land that was held at one time by African-American farmers. When you're talking about land in the South, Mississippi, and other places, because that's where they are, that's what you're talking about.
2: Mm-hmm.
1: Richard, go ahead.
2: That's important. Yeah, no, I was just saying that's important, you know.
1: I seen where on the news today where some soldiers were killed in a base in, I think, Jordan, American base. And in Bahrain, they hit some American bases. The way they characterized it on the news is that they're attacking Arab neighbors, and some of the people that have been working with the United States. That may or may not be true. But what is true is they're attacking U.S. military bases in those countries.
2: Right. And they told them they would be, too.
1: Yeah. And soldiers were killed today. Now, you can't believe those figures that they're saying. Because if they say two, it's probably 22. But they say that some soldiers was killed, I think, in Jordan.
2: Mm-hmm.
1: Now, let's look at this. Because they just had their 250th anniversary. And you look at black folks here, that when this country was founded, our people were enslaved. And the ones that weren't enslaved lived in a slave society. So it wasn't much difference. It's just that some of your brothers had chains on their wrists and was getting hit across the back with a lash. And some of the other ones that didn't have chains worked for white folks in their houses or whatever. But they still lived in a slave society.
2: Mm-hmm.
1: Now, and let's look at that from a cultural aspect. Our ancestors that were brought here, according to their own sources, I'll put it that way, when I read last week that the Africans that were brought over here believed in African communalism. You remember when I read those things last week?
2: Right.
1: And it was either based on Uhuru or Mbutu, which was in southern Africa.
2: Mm-hmm.
1: And the concepts were emphasizing the person's humanity and how they were to be treated were tied to their humanity.
2: Right.
1: Now, let's look at Europeans and their cultural philosophy according to history. Because that's all we have to go on and what has been done. Now, I say, based on what has happened here, I'm not talking about before they came here, because all of that can be clearly documented in history, too. But since they came here to these shores of North America, what has been done? I contend that they have adhered to their culture. Europeans have. Of imperialism and aggression. Mm-hmm. Now, somebody might ask me, well, why do you say that? I think that's born on a racist statement. Okay, well, let's look at the facts. According to the cost of war, this is a site that kind of looks at the things that has happened in the country, and they break it down to monetary costs. But let me read this. United States, since the founding of the nation in 1776, United States have fought 36 major wars and conducted 469 total military interventions since its founding. The United States has been at war or armed conflicts for 230 out of the 250 years since its founding.
2: Mm-hmm.
1: Roughly 92% of its existence, there has been fewer than 20 calendar years in which the United States have not engaged in some form of military action. Mm-hmm. The longest period of peace was 1935 to 1940, just under 5 years before Pearl Harbor. Since World War II,

0: in culture and fact.
1: In fact, it's the nature of the state.
0: So when these folks say that we're going to have peace talks, we want peace, how is that possible? They don't know peace. They don't know what that means. History shows that they always got to fight. They always got to be aggressive, to be to take some what somebody has. Imperialism, colonize. That's what the facts show. So when you have these folks talking about we want peace, we want to have peace talks, what are you talking about? You don't know how to achieve peace. And I'm just talking about here with the 250 years of this country's existence. I ain't talking about the warlike battles that they had in their own country of Europe, killing one another. I mean, that type of stuff is well documented. But since they have went to other places in the world, North South America, South America, Central America, the islands, Hawaii, all these other places, Australia, committing total genocide in places. I mean, 92% of the time, the country has been at war, and I don't even know where they're documenting all these other instances. See, they're talking about where U.S. forces have been on the ground in places.
1: Mm-hmm.
0: Because it's just stated here that since World War II, there has not been a single year without U.S. military forces in active combat somewhere in the world. But does that take into account, and I don't think it does, U.S. weapons being sold to in other countries in the world where conflicts can start based on U.S. interests? You follow what I'm saying, Richard?
1: Yeah, definitely.
0: I don't think this is taking that into account. It's just talking about U.S. forces being on the ground somewhere in the world.
1: Mm.
0: That's insane. But you got a country talking about that we want peace. I don't care whether you're talking about Democrat, Republican, from Obama to Clinton to Bush to Reagan to whoever. These people don't know what that means. And even when you're talking about Obama and they weren't in charge of this government, they just happened to be the face that you've seen as president. These same folks that you see running things now was running things when he was president. But these people don't know what peace means. They don't know how to achieve it. It's not in their vocabulary. It's never been.
1: But, you know, you started, though, and it's interesting to me because we as Black Americans have to address that. If not for the nation state, if not for European culture, just for ourselves as a people. Other than that, are we, because a lot of these wars we've been engaged in,
0: yes,
1: to prove something.
0: Yes.
1: Not necessarily because we have an enemy of the people that they were fighting against or even starting, or we, based off of the last point that you made, or even if we have benefited from in wealth accumulation. At least at some point, you know, I don't know, maybe I don't know enough history, so therefore I'm going off of movies and whatever. But if you take a army someplace, at least the soldiers get some bounty. But what do Black people get? So and to me, it's more fundamental in the sense of, do we value, you mentioned about being, you know, that Ubuntu. What is the value of Black people in America? Do we support that? Yes, the behavior is aggressive. Yes, the behavior is exploitive. Yes, the behavior is expansion at the other's expense, the indigenous population, nations that were here. Is that our value? Is that what we believe? And at what point do we stop saying we're trying to prove ourselves here?

0: while they're continuing bringing us in to conflicts that we did not create and we definitely don't benefit from. And I hope that we don't agree with what's going on in Cuba, what's going on in Palestine, what's going on in the Congo. Aren't those military, financial occupations that America is engaged in?
1: Yeah. Business interests all over the Congo. Weapons being funneled in to the United Arab Emirates. All the folks got to do is do a little search, and it only take much today. It ain't like you got to do no investigative reporting. United Arab Emirates is one of the largest purchasers of U.S. weaponry, and the next thing you know, it's being funneled right down into the Congo.
0: So that's, it's critical that, you know, and to me, that's another aspect of reparations or repair that no one can give you. We either going to determine that that's what we want, that this is not what we believe, or we're not. But we gotta make that decision, and that will come as a price. But they're like, who you think you are? Just like, you know, the those from the Uhuru movement that got to justify why. Just even speaking, they locked them up. Yeah. Just making these points, they locked them up, and they locked them up on some bogus stuff. Talking about you was a Russian, you speaking for Russia.
1: Yeah, I think that's from what I sent you, Richard. I think that's that case is tomorrow, isn't it?
0: Wednesday.
1: Yeah, no. I guess sometime in the future after, you know, yeah, we can get the chairman, O'Malley Yeshitello, on to kind of talk about things.
0: Right.
1: 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They double back Wednesday with the same program, Our Story, live from New Orleans, Louisiana, with Brother Wes Johnson and Brother Johnny. Thursday, the door is always open. You just heard Brother Patrick on the program tonight. For the Black Liberation Movement in Mississippi, Brother Patrick Lumumba, Sister Crystal Denise, Brother Rodney Lowe, Brother Malik Hayes, four hosts. One mission, the Black Liberation Movement in Mississippi. That's Thursdays 8 to 10. Sundays, Pinckney to Pinckney from 5 to 6. Time for an Awakening from 6 until. You know, before we go, Richard, Brother Obi and Brother Russell Schultz, the third, produced a album of conscious music. We're going to be showcasing that. I don't know. I don't think it'll be this Friday. It might be next Friday, but whatever it is, I'm going to make sure that it's announced on Our Story, on African Perspective, so that people can be able to listen. If you go to the Time for an Awakening YouTube page, and I haven't really monitored or updated that page in so long, but you'll see the Decade of Our Return. They had a major announcement and conference Saturday morning with a lot of folks that's instrumental there on the continent, helping facilitate processes of the Decade of Our Return. You can go on the timeforanawakening.com YouTube page and watch the whole thing. We're going to have Dr. Bondele Combine and probably some others on. Brother Safiwe Belenka has been involved. You got a lot of folks involved in what's going on there. in the decade of our repatriation. So you'll see some of the things on. I didn't even get a chance to watch it myself, Richard, but Brother Quadjo made sure that it was put on the Time for Awakening YouTube page, where you can go in there and pull it up and watch all the presentation. And Brother Calvin was on, cuz he was on there. So it and we talked Friday. It's a lot of things going on since he was on the program, Richard, that I want to share with you some of the things he was saying.
0: Okay.
1: But that's it. I want to thank everybody for listening to the program this evening. Lively discussion as always, and we'll be back next week, Lord willing, to continue on this path towards an awakening. Peace.

0: 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We find this program necessary because Hosea 4:6 states, "My people are destroyed for the lack of knowledge." But we as a people will turn this around. Proverbs 4:7 states, "Wisdom is the principal thing. Therefore, get wisdom, though thy getting it an understanding." Again, welcome to the program this evening with your host, Brother Elliot and Brother Richard. The number to reach us to get involved in the conversation this evening is 215-490-9832. That's 215-490-9832. 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It's 6:08 on this Sunday edition of Time for an Awakening, this Sunday, May the 24th edition of Time for an Awakening. Our guest this evening, an open conversation author, psychologist, Dr. Jerome Fox. The book, Addicted to White, The Oppressed in League with the Oppressor, A Shame-Based Alliance, will be a major part of the discussion centering around things happening today to our people in this country. That'll be an interesting conversation with Dr. Fox, and you can always join the conversation also by dialing 215-490-9832. That's 215-490-9832. We'll be right back to get the program started after a brief word from our sponsors.
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7: 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Most important, history tells a people where they still must go, what they still must be. The relationship of history to the people is the same as the relationship of a mother to her child.
0: 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It's 6:13 on this Sunday edition of Time for an Awakening. Before we get started with our program this evening, I want to welcome in my co-host, Philadelphia activist and tour guide at the African American Museum here in Philadelphia at 7th and Arch Street, Brother Richard. Is with us, Brother Richard.
8: Yes, sir, Brother Elliot.
0: How are you, sir?
8: Oh, I'm gonna say I'm doing fine, but you know, me and the weather is, you know, we got me and that dance, and you can't dance with the weather, so you just got to bear with it. As far as the chill that's coming through, but you know that's. But you know, Elliot, I've been in this moment. I've been kind of thinking of a few things and trying to, you know, I'm always trying to. Develop what is Black political thought, you know, always raising this point that we're a colonized people. And, you know, I've kind of been looking at Philadelphia specifically. And I'm glad that we're, you know, going to have, you know, be in conversation with Dr. Fox just because of what his work moved towards this, you know, some would say liberatory approach. and dealing with, you know, just dealing with, I think, the part of the culture that we have to deal with, whether you call it the mind or you, the values, but that we need a revolution in that area. But, you know, Elliot, you know, tomorrow or officially they translated something to Memorial Day. And it made me bring up two thoughts. And I wanted to, as my opening, I wanted to share those two thoughts. One, you know, from, and I know in our conversation, you've been hearing me bring up Brother Henry Highland Garnett in that convention presentation he made, the address to the slaves of the United States in 1843. And it was a particular section out of that that I just wanted to share as a part of my opening. And also, when we're talking about Memorial Day, which Black folks, and this goes to what I hope our conversation with Dr. Fox reveals as far as this addiction goes to everybody utilizing Memorial Day compared to Declaration Day that Black people gave honor. And I wonder, can I just quickly share that as a part of my opening before we get into conversation, you know, with Dr. Fox? Mm-hmm. You know. And then this comes out of, you know, just it's a part of the total speech, but I think it's relevant to now. And that's why I wanted to share it as a part of the opening. The protagonists of the system or the immediate ancestors or their immediate ancestors very soon discover its growing evil and its tremendous wickedness. And secret promises were made to destroy it. The gross inconsistency of a people holding slaves who had themselves ferried over the wave or for freedom's sake was too apparent to be entirely overlooked. The voice of freedom cried, the emancipate yourself. Humanity's supplicant with tears for the deliverance of the children of Africa. Wisdom urged her solemn plea, the bleeding captive plea, his innocence, and pointed to Christianity who stood weeping at the cross. Jehovah frowned upon the nefarious institutions and thunderbolts red with vengeance struggled to leap forth to blast the guilty wretches who maintained it. But all was in vain. Slavery had stretched its dark wings of death over the land. The church stood silently by. The priests prophesied falsely, and the people loved to have it. So its thrones is established, and now it reunites triumphant. And it makes what I hope our conversation goes to, this particular section out of this, that where we are now in 2026 is the reemergence, whether you call it slavery or, you know, just the evil of the American system. But what I, you know, what I liked about what happened in 1865 and what about Emancipation Day, I think Dr. Carr brings out.
9: Organized themselves in school. You got, you know, Black people starting to build businesses. The war not even over yet, not technically over. And what do they do? According to the reports of newspapers at the time, nearly 10,000 people in Charleston, South Carolina, May the 1st, 1865. Mostly formerly enslaved Africans. They call them freed men. They dug up those bodies. They dug up those bodies, Professor Hunter. And when they dug them up to have a May Day ceremony, they traced out a new cemetery. They found those bodies. Many of those bodies were Black people. Many of those bodies were not Black people. They were white people. They were soldiers. They reburied those bodies. And on May the 1st, 1865, 10,000 people, mostly Black, gathered to commemorate those war dead. Involved 3,000 Black school children. Well, it's 1865. The war, them Negroes organized schools like, boom! 3,000 Black school children, mutual aid societies, Union troops, Black ministers, white Northern missionaries, and those children laid flowers at the graves, those reburied soldiers. A couple of years later, they began calling that ritual Declaration Day.
8: And I just thought that that's a testament of the energy, Elliot and Dr. Fox, I see you here, that Black people had in dealing with the overwhelming from 1843, when Henry Highline Garnett, he was telling us to free ourselves because the evil existed. And then 1865, they were self-organizing already and had already given their lives to be freed men. And when I think about 2026, and I think about the situations and the, you know, that we'll be bringing up and being in discussion, I'm asking myself, are we solidly standing on the sidelines thinking that we're free when really the evil, whether it's the Supreme Court or whether it's, you know, of all the other, the global things that are going on, the starving of people in Cuba or the killing of people, the children in Iraq, or the, you know, the removal of presidents in Venezuela, you know, are we just solidly sitting around in 2026? Or are we engaged in it? And that's why I think that this conversation with Dr. Fox and what he raises is going to be important. I just wanted to share that, Elliot.
0: Richard, some of the things you mentioned will probably be an integral part of the discussion this evening. You know, the perspective of some of those men, you heard what Garnett said in 1843, about the people at that time who were our physical captors, and his assessment of them. You know, some of our people, and especially the leadership, scream about Black history being erased, but they don't seem to drive home the perception, the insights, and the knowledge of some of our ancestors dealing with these people. You have to know your enemy. Those people were our enemies. Physically, then, they were. They were our captors. Today, it's not much different. When you talk about us being an internal colony, Richard, when you're a colony, you don't really have say over your own affairs. I mean, you can correct me if I'm wrong. You don't.
8: No, that's the framework that I'm operating off of. No matter how well some may be doing, you still, as a people, not as individuals, but as a people, you don't have control. That's the way I would interpret it.
0: Exactly. So, you know, just like these people study us and they come out and make decisions based on what they think we might do, planning on moves in the future that might be done by some of our young people, they're studying, and some of us, and especially leadership, has been guilty of not knowing the quote unquote enemy. They just don't. And you can see it by the moves they make. And I don't know whether they do it out of ignorance or they do it willingly, but it's being done. But let's get that perception of, whether a lot of these moves show a symptom of white addiction or whether it's just a naivete. Maybe they don't understand, Richard. I don't know.
8: But we may be misreading them, you know.
0: Exactly.
8: I doubt it.
0: We'll get a little insight tonight from our guest, and I'm going to turn it over to you, Richard, after I introduce our guest, author, psychologist, Dr. Jerome Fox, the powerful book, Addicted to White, The Oppressed and League with the Oppressor, a Shame-Based Alliance. Dr. Fox, glad to have you back on Time for an Awakening.
10: Yes, good evening. Can you hear me?
0: Loud and clear, Dr. Fox.
10: Okay, because my phone was acting up a little bit. Yes, thank you very much for having me. As I had said previously, perhaps I was muted. Richard's introductory comments were perfect for this kind of discussion. I might just inform your audience, perhaps they already know that, and because it makes me glad, that of all people, I'm forgetting his name now, he has the program on MS Now, Reverend Al Sharpton.
0: Mm-hmm. Mm-hmm.
10: At the end of his program tonight, he mentioned that history of the Declaration, how, you know, Memorial, so-called Memorial Day, had started with basically Africans, veterans of the Civil War, making a point of remembering those who had died, supposedly for our freedom. So I'm just glad that that kind of information is in the atmosphere for people to pick up. There's so many media outlets and certain people, and people are siloed into one or the other. And it makes me glad that that kind of information is being distributed, and perhaps a silo that this audience might not listen to, but they're still getting the information. The people that do listen to Reverend Al are still getting the information. He wasn't as detailed as you were, Richard, but I was just glad to hear it because I know that history as well. All right. Why your introduction was, I think, the perfect lead-in to this discussion is because the whole idea behind the book is to help us reclaim our agency. People ask questions, you know, why are people, black folk in particular, acting the way that they are today? It's for two reasons. We've sort of handed over our agency to our enemies. People who were thriving post-Civil War, you know, in the 1865 and beyond, apparently had not lost the sense of their agency and were eager, having been pent up and captive for so long, were eager to express themselves, to use their agency to build themselves up. So that's one reason. The second is that it is related to the first, in my view. It's because we failed to, as you just said, keep in mind how virulent our enemy had been up to that point and still was. We had just failed to do that, and there are perhaps, you know, psychological reasons for that. I know it's difficult. I mentioned in my book, I think it's on page 11. Let me see if I can turn, because I constantly think about that in trying to maintain a sense of compassion for or where we're at today. We have to remember, I can't seem to get it right now, but anyhow, the oppression, hundreds of years of oppression, the effect of that doesn't just disappear, you know, overnight, because we, you know, the chains have been taken off. Deeply rooted, as I say on page 16, deeply rooted, centuries long, ongoing oppression is devastatingly traumatic. And it kind of truncates the full range of options oppressed people are able to perceive or even imagine in our lives. Denial of the fact of this kind of trauma, its epigenetic intergenerational impact, rather than preparing, you know, future generations to continue, you know, la lucha continua, to continue the struggle. You know, we enter a point of denial or state of denial. So denial of the fact of this kind of trauma is epigenetic intergenerational impact and the responsibility to fight back from century to century, from day to day, is typical, unfortunately, of many survivors who wall off the unending horrors enacted upon them in order to avoid going what they think might happen, going slowly, inexorably mad. And DeGry also supports this idea in her work. So we have these two things that we are battling with. We've kind of handed over our agency over the centuries, over the decades, to our enemies. And it's very difficult, and perhaps the reason why we had done that is that, or sort of lapsed into that, is because it's very hard emotionally to fight all the time, to just put it in common parlance.
8: But Dr. Fox, Dr. Fox, can you hold up for a minute? I want to capture those points that I hear that you're raising, and at least for all of us in Time for Awakening audience and myself to be able to like put, because you're laying out points that are actually happening, and I wanted to it's two sides: the actually happening, who is doing what the opposition is doing, and how we're responding to this to make your point. So as you're moving forward, can you give examples in the now, as you've seen play out, of how this, we're not responding? What is it that's being perpetuated that we should be responding through agency that we're not? And can you give examples of how you see, because of our addiction, that we're not, if that makes sense to you? Is there examples that's happening in the present that you can use to show that this perpetuation of this oppression is occurring, that is in the news or come across your observation?
10: All right. I was kind of progressing toward that point. Let me just say this, that in light of what I've just laid out, this difficulty that I just spoke about in fighting all the time, I think is really the sorry state that we find ourselves in today. And as I said earlier in my workbook, Addicted to White, that we therefore have to try to encourage each other to focus on freeing ourselves from white supremacy in all of its disguises. And everything that's happening, you want real to current examples, everything that's happening today practically is an assault on our community. And this is not something, people act like, this is new. This is not something that has ever really relented. It's just that because of our desire to find some relief from these ongoing assaults, we've kind of twisted or contorted our brain into thinking that we have made it in some way, or at least enough to not to have to worry about the enemy. And that whole state of mind has been developed and encouraged over the decades. As we look at some, what some people would call minor victories in this war, we decided at some point, perhaps gradually, that there's no more war to fight. Or if there is, it's just minor things that we don't have to really pay attention to. I've said this before, that there's about three things that an oppressor tries to control, with its oppressed people. Number one is their bodies, and we went through that phase of captivity. That's why I don't call it slavery. It was really captivity. Slavery is a state of mind, not a state of a physical state. But captivity is a physical state. So the oppressor tries to control our bodies. As I said, we've gone through that. And we're still going through that, by the way, with one way or the other, through captivity, through drugs, through whatever. And another thing that it tries to control is our attention. And this is the big issue today. And so, you know, social media, you know, internet age, all that's about attention, just to boil it down to something simple that everybody can understand. It's about controlling people's attention. And unfortunately, our attention has been consumed with whatever they put before us. And when you do that, you're not working on your own specific peculiar problems. You're being led by the nose to pay attention to those things that they tell us to pay attention to. And of course, the third thing that oppressors try to control is your money, your resources, to make it a more general. And as I go on to say in the preface of my workbook, that not only do we need to take back our attention and focus on freeing ourselves from white supremacy, I give the consequence of not doing that. And I say if we don't do that, we will remain in great peril. While we're and pearl in every sphere of our life, physically, politically, financially, we remain in great peril while relying on those who hate us to provide the basic necessities of life, including sustenance, food. We're having a food crisis now, clothing. Shelter, we're having a shelter crisis, and it's not new, but it seems to be, you know, amplified with that clown in the White House. Energy, we're having an energy problem. Safety, we've been having safety problems with you know, police going wild in our communities. Healthcare, a perennial that has been exacerbated right now. Under this current administration, and of course, knowledge, which we've had a problem with forever. Once we gave up our effort to educate our own children. So the problem, and this is all going on currently, and it seems like it's difficult for our people to really address these issues because there are so many issues that need to be addressed. And you, after a while, you wonder where to start. But as I said, too, in this book and on many occasions, our failure, because we have been and so worn down by centuries of oppression and that experience being unparalleled in history. People say, well, but the Jews or some other group comes over here and finds success. They haven't been under this kind of constant pressure. The ultimate result is that you lose a sense, a group sense of purpose, which these other peoples, Jews, whatever, have not lost. And that's the most important weapon that we use, or people, an oppressed people can use, is their sense of collectivity, that we're in this together, and we got to fight together to find that solution. That all went out of the window with the divide and conquer strategies that have been applied to our communities by our enemies. So we have failed in our effort to find some relief from this constant assault. We have failed to stay on guard, particularly in the sense of passing on our history to future generations. A lot of this stuff that we're now asking people to do, even I think I sent you a video regarding this whole now effort to get college athletes to stop playing. Something that I mentioned, you know, when I published this book in 2016, if people have the book and turn to page 76, I mentioned this whole thing about unless we that we don't have this unbreakable. As long as African lack an unbreakable emotional connection to our race as a whole, the necessarily collective strategies, not individual, but collective strategies we could use to defeat almost immediately our white oppressors will never even come to mind. And I give the example. I say, for example, consider the impact of all black collegiate and professional athletes in the United States refusing to play until every white police officer, because that was the big thing in 2016, until every white police officer who shot an unarmed black person is brought to trial, and the systems of sharing and support among blacks the athletes' actions could generate. Somebody must have read this, and now they are advocating for the exact same thing.
8: Let me stop you there on that. You know, because me and Ellie, you can express your thought on that. We were talking about this recently in the sense of, because it's interesting that this, I'm going to call it a tactic. This tactic comes up now, right, to try to steer. But it was, you know, in our conversation, you can expand on it, Elliot. We were, it seemed to me, I heard this, and you're taking it even further back, but when that, and I don't follow sports like that, but was it Deion Sanders, when he went to what was the school he went to?
0: Colorado. University of Colorado.
8: Became the who was it?
0: Colorado.
8: No, before
10: he's the coach now.
0: At Jackson State.
8: He went to Jackson State, and they were making all the praise about Jackson State and what, you know, like, and
10: how he turned that program around.
8: Turned it around, but then the whether it's propaganda or his personal decision, his addiction, when Colorado offered the, you know, the opportunity to, because I guess Colorado is a white university, a PWI, you know, to be able to bring not only turn their program around, but to bring the black players that he had cultivated at Jackson to there. That was not that seemed to be, I don't know if y'all would agree with that. That seemed to be a challenge. And then the negative press was that he projected, and the press in general was how Jackson State management wasn't appropriate. Like, he brought this money and then they were doing inappropriate things. I don't know if that, you know, is that, you know, I don't know if you have anything else to offer on that, Elliot, but that was another example I've seen in the sense of this. And you mentioned, Dr. Fox, this here divide and conquer, because it was black folks who were making reference to the point that, no, maybe, you know, the black player, young black players, they need to stay at, you know, if they have the ability to go to PWIs. And again, I don't know the structure thing, because the opportunity to move towards the pros would be more advantageous to PWIs than it would be to historically black colleges. I don't know if that's
10: Let me just say this real quickly. It's all related to addiction to white.
0: Yes.
10: Because even that kind of conversation is kind of pales when you rise, or debate, I should say, when you rise above the debate and realize that most of the, if not all of the black collegiate athletes and professional athletes are nothing more than what I refer to in my book as America's gladiators. So, you know, no matter where they're, practicing their skills, it's still for our enemies, for their benefit, and not for the benefit of our community. And this is why me and how we get bogged down into these kinds of silly debates and conversations. Believe it or not, it sounds like it's coming from the black community, but it really isn't. The black community is only following some kind of cue that the white put out for us to get all wrapped up in and wasting our time rather than realizing that it's all under the control of these damn crackers. And that's the issue that we need to be addressing, and not these little silly divide and conquer kinds of debates and conversations.
0: Dr. Fox, let me say something in reference to the example you gave earlier when you was talking in 2016 about Kaepernick.
10: Mm-hmm.
0: And when Kaepernick took that knee to protest the murders of blacks by police, and I think one or two other players, Eric Reed and another player, did the same with him. All three of those men suffered behind that. They were ostracized from football and basically lost their careers. But at that time, I want to build on what you're saying. See, at that time, black leadership, who was supposed to come up with these ideas to help our people fight in this struggle, because just as you said, the rank and file black people are obsessed with a busy life in Western capitalist society, putting food on the table, keeping a roof over your head. So they vote for black leadership to really be the vanguard and the protectors of the community. Now, when this was going on in 2016, elected officials didn't say anything about necessarily what the community should do or what those men should do. When those men was ostracized and left out there, they didn't say anything. So then a couple of years later, this situation with Sanders comes up, and it was talked about on black media. In fact, we had talked about it on this program about what he did. In fact, when we went down, myself and Richard went down to Jackson, Mississippi, we seen the overwhelming majority of the people down there was against what he did. But he did it because he wanted to go to a predominantly white university and chase money. So
10: that's right.
0: So,
10: which is a value, a white value.
0: Exactly.
10: Go ahead.
0: And now we see, because when that was going on in the discussion around that, black elected officials didn't have anything to say because they're basically doing the same thing, chasing money. So now
10: all of a sudden,
0: when the Voting Rights Act is basically, all the teeth is out of it, been stripped, first Section 4, now Section 2, now all of a sudden they want to come up with this idea about boycotting these universities, but they're only talking about Southern universities when they should be talking about all of these universities.
10: See, but my whole purpose in that's the whole raison d'etre, I guess, of my strategy for liberation in this workbook, because none of this stuff will work if only a few Kaepernicks or a few people here and there do this stuff on their own. These are powerful weapons, but only if they are used collectively. The strength is in the collective. No nation sends one soldier overseas to fight a battle and expect success. They train, you know, thousands and thousands of troops, send them to boot camp, which I believe this whole workbook could be used, could be viewed as such, to boot camp to get their minds and their bodies, but most especially their minds,
0: yes,
10: in shape. this sense of, no soldiers left on the field, this kind of collectivism and just drumming into their heads, you're a unit. You're not an individual. You and you have to act as a unit. You have to never disobey an order unless it's obviously, illegal, but certainly on the battlefield. It's a structure that your unruly selves, when you came into boot camp, have, we've tried to convert, to get rid of this damn ego.

is pride, your effing ego. But that's what boot camp deals with. Kind of, you know, there's a word for this, but kind of, I can't think of it. They sort of unify yourself with everybody else. You're kind of your individuality is stripped from you, in order for you to act as a unit. So without that preparation, there are always outliers among us, and I'm saying within our community, who know what would work in terms of us, you know, securing our liberty permanently. And when they step out on their own to try to, you know, force the issue, they're martyred because we haven't done the work to have a whole boot camp of soldiers. They cannot be the only soldier to back them up. So we have all these damn projects, you know, on the tapis saying, you know, why aren't black people doing this and doing that? It's because our minds have not been oriented to doing any of that stuff. And while I'm certainly in favor of the NAACP and any other organization that wants to challenge our youth and not to, you know, perform their sport, my thing is that if we as a unit had been doing our job as a whole entire community, we wouldn't even have to ask our young people to do that. They would see it on our own because they would have been so full of our history, you know, and of our past struggles. They would be so able to, with the proper rearing and education, to use their agency to come up with not just that idea, but any other idea that may, you know, liberate us and lead us to that promised land. But they have to be asked because we haven't done our job as previous generation to give them that mindset. So if we haven't done any of the homework that we should have been doing, constantly talking about it or throwing out projects for our people to participate in, only to see them fail ultimately, let's go back to the drawing board and discover that the first step is to help our people repair the damage that has been done to our minds and to our souls and to our heart. And that has to be the first step. Otherwise, and it is up to stuff in response, in a reaction, is a better word, to these damn crackers who have been doing this shit, pardon the expression, from the time that we got here to the present day. There's been really no difference. Certain, you know, camouflage, difference in tactics, but basically with the same objective, keep these people down, exploit them, but never receive them as co-equals. That project is still going very heavily today, but we have not prepared ourselves. We failed. At some point, we gave up the effort to fight, preferring instead, and I realized this because of the heartbreak and the heartache, preferring instead to pretend as if we have a world that has yet to be created for us. But and we pay the price for it. Every, you know, what, every 50 years, every 100 years, it rears its ugly head in the worst kind of way. We're struggling with it always, with poverty, bad health care, just the short end of the stick in every sphere of our life that we have learned to adapt to. Many philosophers.

0: have observed the tremendous capacity for human beings, any human being, to adapt. And I may have mentioned this before, or in my family, there used to be the saying, and my, aunts and uncles and whoever, they used to say, one aunt in particular, black people, and she didn't use that term, she used the N-word, can adapt to anything, including hanging, if we hang long enough. And that's just an unfortunate fact of human nature, and we have adapted to these horrors, and we don't get excited until we feel the pinch. The whole Alcoholics Anonymous, that's why I use this whole analogy of addiction phrase is, or axiom or maxim, is that people don't really move, get motivated to do anything, or people, right, don't get motivated to do something until they feel the heat. They don't respond to seeing the light. And all this discussion and describing the problems, people don't respond to that. They respond to the heat. And so we get periodically we feel the heat and get all excited, but as soon as that dies down, we go to our usual posture of putting up with all this nonsense.
1: It's 2 points you raised that I wanted to get come back. And one, you know, Elliot, we were talking, another thing that we were talking about, and that was getting in relationship to what's going on in the colleges, and that's about this institution, and as an institution that possibly can deal with, if not implementing, you know, as you say, the program you lay out in your workbook, but implementing something similar to that. But the thing that struck me was, and as you're defining what the repair is, because what I find, and y'all can correct me if I'm wrong, when we talk about reparations, and how it has come up as a means for repair, as the primary thing, when I say primary thing, I'm meaning as one of the strategic objectives that we should be advocating, a part of reparations repair should be what you're describing, that we would have to, I guess, the short, get our mind right, right? Get our values right, you know? And that is something that can't be given. But what I hear, and what a lot of us either have been working on, you know, or been a part of, is gets to the, you know, reparations is about evaluating the dollar assessment, whether it's be for the labor or whatever. So I think that what you described as, you know, that needs to be repaired, that falls within the context of reparations. But when we're talking, and that's something that, again, I say that nobody can be able to give it, but that can't be legislated. That's a cultural, social, relationship we have to have with each other to say that we must take ourselves through. But, you know, we've been talking about, another area in relationship to, some students on these college campuses. And what that brings up is the division. And now an institution that is supposed to be directed to, if not the mental skills, the value systems and the understanding of our relationship, and if nothing else, and I know they weren't structured for that, but if nothing else, HBCUs. But what we find in today, or at least y'all could correct me if I'm wrong about the reporting out and what students are dealing with, they're removing cultural institutions. And Ellie, you're better at speaking to that than I am in relationship. And students are responding to that. And some of these institutions, we had an interview with young people last week, I believe it was, they're cultural institutions that go back to the 70s. So here, here is a black, you gave the example of NAACP. I have challenges with them, but as an institution historically, for the same reason. But here we're talking about in 2026, how even using the term black within, or, you know, within a institution supposedly of higher learning have challenges because of the broader society. Y'all can correct me if I'm wrong, if I'm misreading what's going on and the reaction that some of the students, and we heard something, you know, from some students in relationship to why other students may not be supporting them. Ellie, you're better to explain that than I am.
0: Well, can I just interject just for a second that, see, that once again just proves where we went wrong, in a sense, intergenerationally. We wouldn't be having any of these problems. And in fact, we probably would have to be in a position of begging for reparations if we had done our homework, in a sense of passing on the struggle from generation to generation. You would literally hear, I would hear, people in my mother's generation in particular, and your mother's too, Richard, and yours perhaps as well, that they wanted to make their children's lives easier than they themselves had. And they interpreted that as being the method for making these lives, our lives, easier was not to tell us about what they had endured. It's just too painful. Let's just pretend that that's all over with. And now that we have a few more opportunities to educate, you know, us, and hopefully that education will lead to a better, certainly at least economic lifestyle. It's another thing, and because of our values, we've adopted these white values and thinking that it's all about the money, all about the Benjamins. So that's what our parents' generation considered to be the solution, and they were completely and totally wrong. If we had been keeping up the fight in the same spirit, at least, as the people who had just freshly come out of slavery, we wouldn't be in the position of having to ask crackers to reimburse us. We would have taken all that stuff back by now, by any means necessary. But it's because we, our forebears, you know, slept on the job that we're in this position today. So to me, the only solution is to go back and start doing what our forebears should have done for us, and, you know, keep the struggle, its history, in the forefront of our children's minds, even if we have to establish our own institutions from kindergarten to, you know, college and beyond. We were on that project in the 60s. All these independent black schools, you know, grammar schools, crop up. Hardly none of them exist today. But today, fortunately, I believe we even have a better means for doing that with the internet and other advances in technology, but we're just not motivated to form our own education systems. So once again, it goes back to the mind, and we have the tools and the opportunity to do so with those tools, but we're not oriented to being, to wanting to be separate from these damn monsters. Even while we live next door to them, we don't have to be in their house.
2: Listen, you know what? Before we take,
1: he got me with that one. He got me with that one, Elliot. Listen, we can live next door, but we don't have to be in their house. You know, like okay.
2: Before we take a break, and when we come back from break, I want to talk about the addiction to white as far as the strategy moving forward, or some of the white addictions or symptoms of white addictions that I see coming out. And I want Dr. Fox's assessment of that. But before we break, let me say something in reference to what Richard brought up about the colleges and the attack on these universities. And some of our people, they don't know what's going on because black media, by and large, have been co-opted. Now, we had the young people on last week from University of Maryland, which is not a HBCU. It's predominantly white university, but the cultural center is being attacked there. The staff, they basically want to shut it down.
0: Right. For all these universities, yes. White universities.
2: Purdue University shut theirs down, and it's in Indiana. And I know this attack is going on nationally. We've seen where when the Ghanaian president was here and wanted to go to Lincoln University to recognize the contributions of Kwame Nkrumah going there, and what he did going back to Ghana and fighting for their independence, the seeds of that was born here in Philadelphia and at Lincoln University. So when he wanted to go there and be recognized, the administration there told him, no, we're not going to do that because of the country's stance of this LGBTQ. Evidently, they're operating in someone else's behalf. They're being directed again. Now, let me share this with what went on at the South Carolina State University, which is an HBCU. It's similar almost to what happened at Lincoln. I just want to share this audio before we go to break and get your thoughts on it, Dr. Fox, in reference to the addiction to white. And this is not coming from the students. This is coming from the leadership there, which are adults.
0: Let me the administration.
2: Yes. Mm-hmm. Let me see if I can pull this up, if I can get this here. I think this is it.
3: Forward to being at SC State. You know, I won't back down on this. President Trump, the governor, and I have done more for our historically black colleges and universities than anybody in the history of the state or the country. Mm-hmm.
4: Well, we did have some technical difficulties earlier here on midday, so we wanted to run that video again, showing you words from South Carolina's Lieutenant Governor Pamela Evett, who in the last 2 hours held a virtual press conference condemning growing student protests happening at the university. Now, this was after students learned that she's giving the keynote address at the HBCU's graduation just next week. Overnight, hundreds of student protesters marching around campus calling for Evett to be removed from the graduation. Arlena Allen pressed the Lieutenant Governor for answers. Take a listen.
5: I asked the Lieutenant Governor details surrounding her invite. She says she's been scheduled to speak at South Carolina State University's graduation since last December. Her team also confirmed the university's president, Alexander Conyers, was the one who invited the Lieutenant Governor to speak at graduation. I also asked what was her response to student protesters who were offended by her calling them, quote, woke mobs and leftist protesters.
3: These are well-educated young adults, and we should all be able to attend anything and hear opposing views and be okay with that. You know, there's always great and better ways to do things than what was happening. And what we saw with hundreds of people coming together, yelling and chanting, is a mob, any way you slice it.
5: The Lieutenant Governor says she has no plans of canceling her appearance. Her speech is ready, and she says she's looking forward to speaking at graduation. I reached out multiple times to South Carolina State University officials and still have not received a response. Lena Allen, WIS News 10.
4: And we're also told that the board.
2: Now, before I break off, let me say something in reference to that, because since then, she was canceled. The students up in arms, and they basically were successful in stopping her, even though the black dean or whatever was the one that invited her. I don't know what's on his mind, but, you know, you could tell what's on his mind, white addiction. But let me read a published report in reference to that. This came out 2 weeks ago on the 7th of this month. It says, last week, while South Carolina students were protesting their administration's plans to have Lieutenant Governor Pamela Everett speak at graduation, Everett held a news conference. She took reporters' questions sitting in front of a banner declaring her next career aspirations, Yvette for governor. One journalist asked if there is a risk of them pulling you out as guest speaker. Is there a chance that funding might be cut from the school? This is her response. I'm not a vindictive person, she responded, adding that I was asked as a guest to come and speak. I was happy to do that. I don't believe that they did I don't believe that they did that hoping that they would get more money or get money taken away. But since South Carolina canceled her graduation speech, Everett is now talking about taking the historically black university's money away. She amplified in a letter to a group of Republican lawmakers asking the House Ways and Means Committee chair to cut from next year's budget the more than $35 million in state funding proposed for South Carolina State University. On Friday, Everett reposted at a local news story about her letter saying what happened at South Carolina University this week is emblematic of what's happening at institutions across our state and country, where far, I'm sorry, hold on a second, I lost my place. Okay. What happened at South Carolina State University this week is emblematic of what's happening at institutions across our state and country, where far left have silenced freedom of speech and push its radical anti-American agenda far too long. So we see here, I firmly believe that not one dime of taxpayers' money should ever go to a school that discriminates against conservative views. I certainly won't happen while I'm governor. So she's proposing that money be cut. The $35 million allocated for that HBCU be cut because the students said that they didn't want a MAGA Republican or white nationalist speaking at their university that was invited by a black dean or a black administrator. So something is wrong with that picture. Mm-hmm. And it goes directly to what you're talking about, Dr. Fox.
0: Are you going to break or should I address that now?
2: Well, go ahead and address it. I'll go to break and then we'll come back.
0: Okay. So there's several thoughts. Once again, rising above the issue that has been presented, created by our enemy, we have to understand that whatever we say in response to that has to be put in the context of understanding that we have no independent thoughts. Everything that we think has been given to us by our enemies. So in that context, the whole discussion of cancel culture and so-called reverse discrimination is really issues that they want us to be obsessed with and pay attention to. In a different society, perhaps a different world, the idea of hosting and tolerating difference of opinion sounds great. But as one person said, text without, I think it was Jesse Jackson, text without context is nothing but a pretext. So the context of our oppression. We can't subscribe to this whole idea that nothing needs to be canceled. I said we should be canceling all kinds of nonsense, restricting these ideas and people who hold those ideas from our minds. Our minds are not garbage cans for anything to be dumped into, and particularly during this war, this psychological war that we should be fighting in, we can't afford to have any kind of, you know, nonsensical racist crap or tripe pummeled into our mind, given the fact that we're already at risk, we're already weakened by the fact that that our minds have been and our attention has been controlled for these many decades, perhaps centuries. We can't afford this nonsense. So to even engage in debate whether or not, you know, college should be canceling these damn races, it's not even something that I'm willing to waste time with. Hell yes, cancel garbage from your head, particularly while you're still in recovery from white addiction, hopefully. But when we take moves to solve this problem of white addiction, we're kind of, you know, stymied by our fear of being killed, and killed metaphorically and literally. That's why I stated in the preface that we remain at peril, relying on these people who hate us to provide these necessities of life, like education. As long as we don't use our resources and our agency to build our own educational systems, we are susceptible to being fearful about those opportunities and institutions being murdered by our white enemies if we don't toe their line. So that's the solution. But in order to do that, we have to act collectively. And we've been so divided in our consciousness that we can't do that right now without putting our brains in some kind of therapeutic operation like this workbook to reclaim our agency, to reclaim our courage, to reclaim our belief that we can, that we don't need them in order to be free. We can assert our own freedom with our own resources. And I say that in the book as well. I think around page 84, right. Whatever an African needs can be produced through the combined effort, genius, and resources of all Africans. This is a marvelous gift from God. It is a fact not only recognized here, meaning in this book, but also highlighted in a speech entitled, quote, "A Negro Nation Within a Nation," which W.E.B. Du Bois delivered in 1934 as he resigned from the NAACP. A staunch integrationist organization. When the Africans denied this fact that we have the resources, they reject the providence of God. The oppressor has no interest in ensuring the spiritual, psychological, educational, or material prosperity of the oppressed. Just remember that. This applies to white supremacists as well as corporate fat cats who have rigged the world's economy against the interests of the poor. of which most of us fit in that economic class. The idea that the oppressed must form coalitions with hate-filled oppressors is irrational and patently counterproductive, as proven by the wretched conditions richly pigmented people as a whole find ourselves in around the entire globe. Yet this idea is pervasive among Africans, and it's even espoused by their so-called nationalist leaders. God, though, commands separation from evil people, specifically their values and their practices. The Bible asks, quote, "For what fellowship have righteousness with unrighteousness? And what agreement hath the temple of God with idols?" The book of Ezra recounts some of the hardships ancient Israel faced while rebuilding a temple in Jerusalem under the rule of Artaxerxes, king of Persia. The adversaries of the Israelites offered to help them rebuild the temple, but the Israelites wisely rejected their enemies' offers, saying to them, quote, "Ye have nothing to do with us to build a house unto our God, but we ourselves together will build unto the Lord of God." Black ownership and group sufficiency may not widen Africans' appeal to whites, but it concentrates our collective genius where it is needed most. That's what we have to get in our head, but it takes courage to do that because we have allowed ourselves to become so over-dependent upon our enemies that it will indeed be a sacrifice to begin reasserting our independence. But as the song says, before I be a slave, I'll be buried in my grave. Do we really believe that? If so, we need to start acting in accordance with that.
2: We're going to take a brief break, and when we come back, we're going to continue the discussion. You can get involved, too, by dialing 215-490-9832. That's 215-490-9832. Sunday discussion with author, psychologist, Dr. Jerome Fox, the book, Addicted to White, The Oppressed in League with the Oppressor, A Shame-Based Alliance. When we come back, I want to keep on that path that you were just on, Dr. Fox. This collage that I play sometimes, because I got some others, the audience is familiar with. But listen to that last vignette speech that's on this thread here, what Dr. King says about what we need to do. It goes in accord with what you just stated, Dr. Fox. And when we come back, I want to kind of go down that path, play a clip about the recent Supreme Court decision that just happened in relation to what Dr. King is saying in this clip. Again, you can join the conversation by dialing 215-490-9832. That's 215-490-9832. Time for an awakening. We'll be right back.

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4: A new era, a new phase of the struggle, where we have moved from a struggle for decency, which characterized our struggle for 10 or 12 years, to a struggle for genuine equality. And this is where we are getting the resistance, because there was never any intention to go this far. People were reacting to Bull Connor and to Jim Clark rather than acting in good faith for the realization of genuine equality.
5: Do you think white people in this country, and I'm talking about non-segregationist people devoid or thinking they're devoid of racism, do you have any idea of what they want the Negro to be in America?
4: I think the vast majority of white Americans will go but so far. It's a kind of installment plan for equality, and they are always looking for an excuse to go but so far.
6: And know that this problem needs to be solved, and we can't keep relegating it to generation after generation because a few of us got a little money, a few of us got positions, a few of us have wealth, while the masses of our people are going steadily down. No one man can rise above the condition of his people. The brother said responsibility. Is it that we should let them take responsibility to do for us, or should we pool the knowledge that's at the table, the power that's in our community, the wealth that's in our community to change the harsh reality of black life in America? We have to do the job of fulfilling the black agenda.
7: Whites are expert game players in their contests to maintain absolute power. One of their time-honored gimmicks is to point to individual blacks who've achieved recognition. But look at Ralph Bunche. Think about Lena Horne or Marian Anderson. Look at Jackie Robinson. They made it as one of those who has made it. I would like to be thought of as an inspiration to our young, but I don't want them lied to. Name them for me. The examples of blacks who made it. For virtually everyone you name, I can give you a sordid piece of factual information on how they have been mistreated, humiliated. Not being able to fight back is a form of severe punishment.
4: I come here tonight and plead with you. Believe in yourself and believe that you're somebody. As I said to the group last night, nobody else can do this for us. No document can do this for us. No Lincolnian Emancipation Proclamation can do this for us. No Kennisonian or Johnsonian Civil Rights Bill can do this for us. If the Negro is to be free, he must move down into the inner resources of his own soul and sign with the pen and ink of self-assertive manhood his own Emancipation Proclamation.

0: Don't let anybody take your manhood.
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2: Welcome back to Time for an Awakening. It's 7:30 on this Sunday edition of Time for an Awakening. Our guest this evening, joining us in conversation, author, psychologist, Dr. Jerome Fox. The book, this is the basis of our discussion, Addicted to White, The Impressed in League with the Oppressor, A Shame-Based Alliance. And the conversation is revolving around the premise of the book. And you can join this conversation, too, by dialing 215-490-9832. That's 215-490-9832. Before we continue, I want to play this clip. Because 2 weeks ago, maybe a little over 2 weeks ago, the Section 2, they had already dealt with Section 4, the Shelby versus Holder, a little while ago, 3 or 4 years ago, when that was stripped. Section 2 was stripped of the Voting Rights Act, virtually leaving that act null and void. It's been a rally by black elected officials in what to do around this. If anybody has been following, it's been several strategies thrown out there by black elected officials. Some of the strategies I can see might be coming from their independent thought. But let's look at something that Jim Clyburn said, and I played it on the program, but I'm doing this for the basis of our discussion tonight. When this happened, Clyburn is the ranking leader, the elder of that group. And listen to what he said about basically a strategy to move our people forward. And then I'm going to come back and talk about this in relation to white addiction. Let me see if I can. I think this is it. I hope this is it. Let me see here.
3: Like Phaedra said, I'm executive director of the Congressional Black Caucus, and we are joined tonight by one of the most senior members of our caucus. But more than that, a leader for a time such as this. I know we'll probably also in a few moments be joined by Congresswoman Terry Sewell of Alabama. I want to go, because I don't want to waste time, I want to go directly to Congressman Clyburn. Congressman Clyburn, you started out many decades ago in the fight for civil rights. You and your late wife, Emily, met in a jail, who did work and protesting. Could you have imagined, and how are you processing this moment, that the very fights you started early in your life and decades ago, you are now seeing the crowning achievement of the civil rights movement eviscerated yesterday?
4: Well, thank you very much, Vincent, for the question, and thanks to all of you. To answer your question, when I first started out with all of this, I used to really believe, and we will all be in pursuit of a more perfect union. But then I started studying the backgrounds of the history that I used to teach. Now, when I taught history in the public schools down in South Carolina, I didn't like the history books, and so I started doing research to develop my lesson plans outside of the textbook. And I started running into stuff that made me come to the conclusion that our society moves like a pendulum on a clock. It goes right for a while, then it goes back left, and then it goes back right. And if you come down through all of our history, you can find that to be the case. So I started some years ago to see this as a future that we should be prepared for. That anything that's happened before can happen again. And I saw these things bubbling up again. And so Years ago, I came to the conclusion that we were headed to where we are. And now the question is, and I think it's a great question, the title of Martin Luther King Jr.'s last book, where do we go from here? Chaos or community? So what should we do in response to that? Christian, I think that we in the Congress, with your help, need to take a look at this decision and take a look at the John R. Lewis Voting Rights and Advancement Act and see what we can do to introduce new legislation. That legislation, as it's currently written, it's just null and void because of this decision. So, is there a way for us to write an update of the John R. Lewis Advancement Act and reach to a cure for what we know is going to be the case in Florida and these other states, Louisiana, and could very well be South Carolina as well? So we need to tackle this issue now with a new piece of legislation. And I think it's time for us to look at this decision, look at the John R. Lewis Advancement Act, and see whether or not what we can do to create, as the Supreme Court just did, a new way to write legislation that will give us some protection that's been taken away with us. We got to keep hope. We may not see it, but let's don't lose faith. For God's sake and my sake, don't lose faith. How you back?
3: I'm going to quickly thank you, Representative.
2: Now, you know, I'm going to stop it there. But he mentioned also in that clip, because later on Schumer speaks, he mentioned that they were going to depend on the lawyers to come up with a strategy. Because what he proposed there is a bill that they didn't push when Biden was in, which was the John Lewis.
5: Okay, I was just going to say that, but go ahead.
2: Which was the John Lewis Voting Rights Act. Now, he mentioned that he was going to depend on the lawyers. Now, this is where what you're saying, Dr. Fox, comes right into play. Now, if you look at the House Legislative and Oversight Committee, the two top guys on the House and the Senate, on the Senate Oversight Committee is Sheldon Whitehouse. Now, the last time I checked, Sheldon Whitehouse and his wife was members of some exclusive all-white club that discriminated against blacks up there in Maine or wherever they were from. And Sheldon Whitehouse, when they were caught, he threw his wife under the bus saying that it was her membership, not his. Well, both of them were members. So he's over the Senate Oversight Committee, or one of the senior members, or the Democratic leader. The Democratic leader of the House Oversight Committee is Jamie Raskin. His name is Jamie, but it's Yamin Ben Raskin. Now, both of these guys are European, and one of them is Jewish. So you're depending on these people to come up with a strategy after laws that has supposed to been in your favor are attacked by other whites? What is going? This goes directly to what you're talking about, Dr. Fox. Go ahead.
5: Address this again?
2: Yes.
5: Because it's a part of my, I guess, ongoing frustration, but I don't let it really defeat me, even though sometimes I get depressed, even, you know, hearing this nonsense. Here again, it's because we don't have any independent thoughts that we can't really dig our way out of the ditch that we've been put in. And in some ways, allow ourselves to be put in. So that's just the basic theme that runs through all of this. I encourage black people, anyone listening, to practice just as you would try to build a muscle through repetitions of certain exercises, depending on which muscle you're trying to build. I would encourage the listening audience to build the muscle of independent thought by questioning everything that we are told as a people. If you recall, we have been told, particularly by this same person whom I love, I understand that his mind has been captured by, like most of our people's minds, this is Clyburn, and I'm speaking of, whose whole position has been erased by the Supreme Court because his state has redistricted his, or certainly trying to, his district that voted him in office in the first place. But okay, we need to practice independent thought. And you do that by questioning everything that you hear in the news or even everything that I say. First of all, we were told by Clyburn and others in the news that Biden was our friend. And I was trying to tell people, oh, not that I have any particular hatred for him. I was just trying to state the fact. Biden has never been a friend of the black community. If you go back, this is why knowing history is so important, recent as well as ancient. This is more recent history. If you just go back to the 70s when with the so-called war on drugs, he was in favor of incarcerating, of enhanced incarceration for drug offenses. He never addressed the issue of the discrepancy between, you know, crack cocaine and, you know, just cocaine. He never addressed that. If you're about locking up people for having drugs, then everybody should be on an equal plane. But because his people were just, you know, abusing powder cocaine, that's no addressing, no locking up of them, just the so-called crack cocaine gangsters who were indeed terrorizing our community, just them. And then, of course, that got completely out of hand, and nobody addressed the fact during his campaign, not in a serious way at least, that he was partly the architect of our mass incarceration. So then come forward to his most recent tenure in a position of authority, this time as president, and not simply as senator, and you see the same lack of concern for the black community in particular, that same black community that elected him over and over and over again as senator, and now certainly as president. There was some clamoring from people like, you know, Jasmine Crockett and others and AOC to stop the filibuster. To stop the filibuster in order to get through the voting right bill, John's voting rights bill, and as well as the police, the George Foreman police brutality bill that would take away the so-called qualified immunity that these damn Gestapo white policemen hide behind. So there were those two bills, the George Foreman and the voting rights reform bill that were on the floor, that it was clear that they could only be passed if the Congress could get rid of that damn filibuster. He was not in favor of it. Now that everything has blown up in our face, everybody said, well, maybe we need to consider getting rid of the filibuster, even if only temporarily, in order to pass this same kind of reform that Clyburn is now talking about. This is my frustration. And okay, they were unwilling to really speak about Biden, particularly when he made it clear that he would veto any bill to get rid of the filibuster, or that certainly he was not in favor of the Congress getting rid of that. I don't think he would have any veto power, maybe not. But no criticism of him from Clyburn. Perhaps Clyburn was even in favor of keeping the filibuster, despite the clear urgency of the threats to our voting rights. And once again, it goes back to us not taking seriously the virulence of our white enemies. Somehow, he is saying that getting comfortable with the idea that we've made so-called so much progress that we need not be as so-called radical as we had been in order to get the few little crumbs that were falling from the white table. But that's just, you know, here again, it's a mind problem. We need to be proactive. The only way that we can be perpetually safe, and this may sound like an oxymoron, is by keeping in our minds that we're not safe and that we are engaged in a psychological and social political warfare perpetually. And we've got to pass that. We got to train ourselves. If this system were in place, we had already been trained, and we have to train the next generation perpetually until we reach the goal of complete liberation permanently. But because we refuse to keep that fight in our minds and have that translate into what we do, and especially in terms of creating our own institutions, our own healthcare institutions, our own especially educational institutions, we will constantly, as I said, be vulnerable to the whims of these damn monsters. We have to keep their nature and their goals for us perpetually in our sights in order to, shoot them down. We have to realize that we will never be we should never consider ourselves comfortable until our enemies are neutralized by any means necessary, period.
2: Richard,
6: yeah, if I may, see, I'm of this, and it's a historical perspective as far as.

0: as we move through it in a, you know, in a manner of whether you call it self-repair or just a manner of protection. And as you said that, you know, it reminded me of the COVID moment, right? Everybody recognized, whether they believed it or not. And that's important too, because whether they believed it or not, they addressed that moment as if the environment was hostile and they had to be vigilant. They couldn't stop their lives. They had to be vigilant in continuing their lives, even when it was placed under, you know, by the state to where to a certain degree you couldn't move. But people couldn't,
1: right, restrictions. Mm-hmm.
0: Couldn't stay in their house. They had to move. So you moved and you knew that you were moving in a hostile environment. So you did protective things. Again, even if you were of the community, the body of people who believed that there was no such thing as a virus, you still did certain things to fortify yourself as you move forward. So I think that gives us a realistic, you know, moment to speak to, because it's invisible, right? The virus is invisible. This addiction, this mental addiction, is invisible, right? So I recognize that. But but when we're talking about Black people and choices, I'm saying and that Clyburn and a lot of the the political establishment, because a lot of times that's what that and the legacy organization represent a institutional objective, where they believe, whether they are addicted or not, they believe that these strategies will provide them success. But there's another group that's historical, where you mentioned Dr. Fox earlier about, you know, Du Bois saying operating within a nation and within a nation. That is a worldview we needed to operate, a way we needed to look at the world. Being in this environment that we needed to organize ourselves. And those have been, and read earlier about, Henry Highland Garnett, you know, he was at that period, and that's, you know, 43. We can go back to 1834, where they recognized that they had to build that infrastructure. They had to recognize that they were in a hostile environment. Even if they had people who seemed like they were allies, they knew they were only going to go. And that goes to your point, which you played, Elliot, with Dr. King, that knowing that white people were only going to go so far. Right. So, you know, that was a group. And the reason why.
1: Well, that's the myth.
0: It may be a myth, but they understood that they had, in spite of that, they had to organize from a point of self-protection, from a point of creating their own infrastructure, to where they had to create the educational institution. They had to create those infrastructures for their, because, you know, out of their own survival. The point I'm trying to make is these two different views, and the one, and I think that this is what get lost. The ones who are more prone to recognize that we do carry this addiction, we do need a program like, you know, what you lay out in your, you know, your workbook. We know that. But we also, as we're moving, we become the enemy to both of them, to Black folks who feel that, you know,
1: yes,
0: this.
1: Of course.
0: We're going to reform, and to white folks, which brings me to a thought question to you, because I think it's important to understand that. But you had said earlier that there we have had minor victories to the mind, and it was interesting when you said that, because I think it's important, you know, for me, you know, for just as I outlined, that is some of us who realize that. But being enemies of the state in 72, you know, they not only dixed us, the state locked us up and killed us. We can't overlook that.
1: Well, that's right.
0: They allowed.

0: that in that clip that you played, Ellie, Clyburn and them, they allow Clyburn. I mean, that's just an example, because that could be individuals at the street level. They allow them to, even criminals. They went after Panthers instead of went after, criminals who were selling drugs.
1: Right.
0: I just wanted to get to that point, if you can. You know, what do you see is minor victories of the mind when, and I know the ultimate victory would be, everybody utilizing your workbook. But what do you see is the minor victories? Because I want to come back, Elliot, to the question. I know we have some disagreement of how even voting is being used as a symbol. But what is these minor victories that you?
1: I'm not certain what you're referring to. What did I say?
0: You said that there were some minor
1: regarding victories. Minor victories.
0: Yeah, there are some, and that's what struck me when you said that.
1: I think you may have misinterpreted. I'm saying I'm trying to enter the heads in a compassionate way, trying to enter the mind of some of our people who say that we've had some minor victories, but fail to realize that the white crackers, and I purposefully use that term, if you know the origin of calling whites white racist crackers.
0: We might have to put some security at your door.
1: Well, they've already been here. I told you about that twice. But at any rate, the white crackers backlash that we've been experiencing every time that these people among us, among our race, that will cite these so-called minor victories. We fail to realize that the white crackers backlash will be always a clear and present danger until those crackers are removed from our systems, from our presence. So as long as you keep, the solution to all this is that we cannot forget the true nature of these enemies that, put us in the worst circumstances during our captivity, but have never truly relented. They put some cosmetic, they have permitted some cosmetic changes to our environment, like putting lipstick on a pig. But fundamentally, the masses of our people, as Elliot addresses, are basically the same. And more importantly, these crackers' mindset haven't changed an inch. This whole immigration thing is a good example of that. These crackers have never given up their desire. It's almost like vampires. Can you imagine a vampire giving up his or her desire for blood? These damn crackers have never given up their desire for free labor. Because anybody with even a cursory knowledge of business knows that any business's primary expense is always the workers, labor, in other words. So if you can eliminate the labor expense, you can increase your profit margin. So, reluctantly, they had to give up total captivity. So what did they look for? They look for, prison release. What do you call that? I mentioned it in my book, release workers, throughout our history, just paying unfair, poor wages to black folk who work in their homes or in their factories. And once we have some, minor changes, cosmetic changes to our condition. Who do they look to? These Mexicans for cheap labor. And of course, because their circumstances are so bad, they're willing to come in here and make pennies, and in some instances to send home, because it's more hard than what they could make in their homeland. They're willing to be the new age slaves, basically, cattle slavery. In modern times. So we have to understand that the nature, bottom line, the nature of our enemy has never changed. They're just always looking for new and improved ways to obtain, to achieve their goals. It's only us who fall for the cosmetic changes, I guess, that they permit, but never enough to really liberate black people, even worldwide, because many of our people right here in the South, if you visit their conditions, still without houses, sewage and in their backyard, 60 Minutes ran a special on this a couple of years back. You would think you were living in a so-called third world community. But then when you go to Africa, you look at the circumstances that too many of our people are living under, you realize that things have not really substantially changed. These characters themselves as the rightful owners of the resources of the world. And they are not willing to change that perspective. And as long as they have that perspective, we are at risk until we are able to defend and defeat these damn crackers by any means necessary. We will remain, as I say in the preface of my book, in great peril. And that's the thing that Clyburn failed to realize. He said, how could you, Mr. Clyburn, get at any time in your life as a teacher or as a legislator believe in these damn monsters and their monstrous system? Despite the cosmetics that they slathered over their feces, it still stinks to the high heaven. And I mentioned that in the book, too. No matter what kind of perfume they spray on their feces, it still is feces. I don't understand any black person that doesn't perceive that. In some ways have forgotten that. I do, let me back up and say, you know, at one level, I guess I really do understand it, because once again, it's really hard to suffer under extreme oppression, as we have had to do, without either losing your mind. That's why we have so many walking dead in our community, or just in an almost psychotic way convincing yourself that things are not as bad as they really are, that your eyes are lying to you, and then just getting adapting to little crumbs that fall off their table. As long as I have some shelter in my head, you know, big TV, and a car that is constantly at risk of being repossessed, I've got to be okay, because that's how my white enemy has defined life, in terms of creature comforts, not in terms of you know, my dignity. And my spiritual growth and my agency. So as long as I have these things that our enemies have been defined as being part of the so-called good life, I have convinced myself to adapt to that definition and thereby be satisfied. And satisfied is really a condition of being conquered. So that's what we have to realize, that no matter how comfortable we as individuals, as any individual may be, or even in groups of black people so-called living comfortably, once again, as defined by our white enemies, even they should know to be perpetually on the lookout for white backlash, white crackers backlash. And if we could just get that small point in our damn heads, we might be able to move forward with a program that like I prescribe in this workbook. Just know that, you know, Mr. Obama and Mrs. Obama, that, you may think things are better and of course that you're doing well, but can I please impose upon you to remember that there white folk have never given up their objective to own the world, and as they see you through all against all odds getting a few things, they're organizing their backlash. And you at least keep that in your mind. And if you keep that in your mind, perhaps that will motivate you for you and the people who adore you to begin also preparing for that backlash by going through a procedure like the one I prescribed in my workbook.
0: Hey, Elliot. Now, he don't evoke Obama. I don't know. I'm listening now. I don't know, Elliot.
2: Listen.
0: It's wrong one.
2: We're going to take a brief break, and when we come back, Richard, you said you want to introduce the slant on the voting.
0: The thing about voting.
2: Yeah, yes. we'll do that, and we got some callers on the line that we'll go to. We're going to do that. We'll take a brief break. When we come back, we'll continue the discussion, and callers, you'll be right up right after the break. We're in conversation with author, psychologist, Dr. Jerome Fox. The book, Addicted to White, The Oppressed in League with the Oppressor, A Shame-Based Alliance. You can give us a call at 215-490-9832. That's 215-490-9832. Time for an awakening. We'll be right back.

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0: We are the watchmen on the wall. You are too. You watch with a political eye. We watch from a spiritual eye. But we're supposed to be the watchmen for the people that vote for us. The sad thing is the people vote. They don't give you the money to run your campaigns. So here come big business.
1: How are you? How are you, Judge? How are you, Alderman? How are you, Congressman? How are you? How are you, Reverend? Well, what can I do for you today, Reverend? You can't do nothing for me.
0: See, that's what we got to be careful of. We got to be careful of who we bow down to. But see, when you get in your congregation and you talk this Jesus, this powerful Jesus that's sitting at the right hand of the Father with all power in his hand, then you go with your hat in your hand to the governor, to the mayor, to the president, begging for some crumbs. You have sold your God cheap. And you make the white man downtown disrespect all of us.

They are between 38 and 50 million people in the United States of America who are poverty-stricken, making income less than the poverty level. And yet, this is the richest nation in the history of the world. Our national gross product this year will go beyond $800 billion. And yet, there are between 38 and 50 million people who are poverty-stricken. Now, there's something wrong. A lot of people are afraid to say it. But I don't mind saying it. You see, somebody said to me the other night, don't you think, Dr. King, you are going to have to start speaking more in terms of the administration's policy? Because since you started talking against the war in Vietnam, it's hurt the budget of your organization, and people who once respected you don't respect you anymore. And I had to look over and say, sir, I'm sorry, but you don't know me. I'm not a consensus leader. I don't determine what is right and wrong by looking at the budget of my organization. And I don't determine what is right and wrong by taking a Gallup poll of the majority opinion. And so because there's something wrong, our struggle must continue.

some of us see the United States as the righteous empire, imperialism, colonies and the colonized. Either you are on our side or you are on the side of evil. This is a war of good versus evil, and of course our side is the good side. Our track record to the contrary notwithstanding. This is a war of right versus wrong, with our side being right, including our extermination of the Indians, our enslavement of the Africans, our training of assassins, our unqualified support for Zionism, our complete disregard of both the Palestinians and the United Nations resolution supporting the Palestinians, our suppression of third world peoples, and our disregard for the world's opinion about our racism and our refusal to discuss reparation for blacks and the victims of the West African chattel slave trade. No, our absolute arrogance and refusing to acknowledge any wrongdoing in the slave trade. We won't even say, I am sorry, and it's probably because we ain't sorry. Like I have said for years, if we repent, we just might have to repay. And we ain't about to repay. We can repay the Jews, we can repay the Japanese, but we ain't about to repay the Africans, because this is America. United we stand, and in God we trust. That's what you got on your money, but that ain't hardly what you got on your mind. What we trust in is the almighty dollar. Our money and our military. We are a righteous empire. Empire, imperialism, colonies and the colonized. And you're either on our side or you're on the wrong side.

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1: Welcome back to Time for an Awakening. It's 8:17 on this Sunday edition of Time for an Awakening. Our guest in conversation this evening, author, psychologist, Dr. Jerome Fox, the book Addicted to White, The Oppressed in League with the Oppressor, a Shame-Based Alliance. Again, any questions or comments for our guests, you can do that by dialing 215-490-9832. That's 215-490-9832. Richard, before you bring up the issue that you were talking about, let's go to phones here because people have been waiting. Let's go up to New York City, New York.
2: Hey, what's happening, Elliot and Richard and Dr. Fox?
1: Yes, sir.
2: You know, Dr. Fox, I've listened to you for years. I've read your book. And the reality is, unfortunately, collectively, we as a people are in serious trouble. Now, you are one who has written and tried to inform our people, but unfortunately, our people don't get it. Earlier this evening, Elliot played the comment in regards to Jim Clyburn. And Jim Clyburn brought up the John Lewis bill or act or whatever you want to call it and say what it was. The thing that nobody never says and nobody never addresses, using the words that you use, Dr. Fox, the cracker didn't pass it. Now, unfortunately, the honest truth of the matter is something that the Negro does not want to deal with or accept. The fact of the matter is the white man ain't never go past the damn thing in regards to the John Lewis Act. Because if they was and if they could, you wouldn't have what just happened with the Supreme Court. But see, the Negro doesn't want to address that because then he's going to have to see the white man, the cracker, for who he is. And I learned this 40 years ago, and I agree with it, and I've lived my life on this basic statement. The white man is your perpetual enemy. And since I read it, understood it, they ain't done a damn thing to change my mind on it. So when we talk about the vote and all of that, I know that this is a two-party system, and I try to get black people to understand that the Democrats just use lube when the Republicans don't use lube, and you want some lube. And this is why, you know, we're in a position that it ain't really going to get no better. And the only way that I see it getting better is for small groups of black people to come together, work with one another, build, and look homeward bound, or look someplace else where they could set up shop there and continue to do what they're doing here and give their children the opportunity to look someplace other for their happiness and survival than this household here. Because it ain't getting no better, Dr. Fox.
3: Mm-hmm. Well, I hear you. The sad fact is that we have, as I indicated earlier, all of the resources, even right here in our homeland or wherever we find ourselves, we have the resources to gain control over our lives. It's just a matter of being convinced of that fact. That's why I concentrate on us coming together in small groups to help each other detoxify from this white worldview, which has put blinders on our eyes in reference to our power. As I say in the book, power is not interpersonal. Nobody can hold any power over you. Your power is intrapsychic. And we've been bamboozled into thinking that we don't have the power to free ourselves, no matter where we find ourselves, to protect ourselves, to build our communities. And I guess that informs my persistence and even, you know, pursuing this line of thought in terms of solutions, to our problem. I know that we have the resources and the capacity to protect our to build and protect our own communities. It's just that we've been robbed of that insight. My mission is to try to restore that insight through constant badgering our people about that fact that we have it within ourselves. Go ahead.
2: Dr. Fox, now let's use this example to show you where what you just said could be successful, but because of the mindset of the Negro, he can't figure it out. Perfect example. At this time, everybody is talking about the cost of food, right?
3: Mm-hmm.
2: As you say, if we put together small groups and built the co-op, you could purchase food collectively and the price would maybe go down 15% to 20%, depending on how many people you could get in agreement. These are the type of things that are going to be the only way that we are going to get out of this situation. Because, Dr. Fox, there is nothing on this planet more brutal than the white man. He's shown it to us every day we've been enslaved by them. You had Rosewood with the romanticism fantasies of Tulsa and all of these places. The fundamental thing in all of those places is this. We came together collectively. We sustained ourselves. We did all the things necessary. But the one thing we didn't do, and we continuously won't do it, I believe, is defend ourselves. Perfect example. Look at what's going on in Iran right now. The reason why they can't totally walk over Iran is because Iran made the commitment to be able to defend themselves. And they're doing a hell of a job. Because if they wasn't able to defend themselves, don't you think that you would have another Venezuela? And God knows
3: white mind, might makes right. And we have to look that square in the eye that no matter what we might create for ourselves, if we don't create a weapon system, whatever you want to call it, to protect what we create, our enemies will come in and destroy. So that's a part of the lessons that hopefully we've learned over the centuries. But all of that, all of those projects, we can't accomplish until we have the mindset to do so. either falling in love with these damn crackers or being immobilized or paralyzed by fear of these damn crackers will stop us from doing everything that we need to do in order to thrive in this world, just to make it simple. And part of knowing, part of doing whatever we ought to do is understanding the threat at hand and devising systems of defense.
1: Let's go.
3: And right now, our primary system of defense is our mind that we need to get in shape. In boot camp, nobody's getting killed, nobody whatever, is dying. But they're preparing to defend themselves. They're getting a mindset that is commensurate with the task at hand, which is to go abroad and do battle with people. In a similar way, we try to do battle, and this is why we get so discouraged and talk about, well, it'll never be done. We can't do it. It's not that we can't do it. It's that whatever we're doing, we're not doing in the proper order. As I constantly say, we're always talking about these damn projects, marching, doing that and whatever. We can't do that until we get our minds in the right place. I have a whole list of weapons in the book that we can use and should be using, but we're not, because once again, our minds are not in the right place. Voting, having what I call, what perhaps you've been in the audience condition to call representatives in government, I call spies in government. Because we don't see them as spies to go in enemy territory and neutralize the opposition, we wind up being discouraged from using the enemy, rather the weapon of voting. One encouraging piece incident that had happened recently with this seat open that my congressman is vacating, and I'm forgetting his name at the moment.
1: Evans.
3: But the race with the doctor who kind of tried to shepherd us through Allah through COVID, and Sharif Street and some other people running for this same position. The person that won was a person that I guess was given the least attention because the dominant culture was calling him too radical, too leftist. But just like the mayor in New York City, he won announcing himself to be a democratic socialist. You know, all the buzzwords, the scary buzzwords. Now, obviously, you know, I don't know if anyone will be able to go in, you know, Congress and make major changes. But we do need our spies in the enemy camp to lessen the opposition, to create bills and help pass bills that will make it easier. For us to continue our warfare. But we can't see that right now because we don't have the right mindset. I speak of myself as being a general perpetually. I get up in the morning thinking like a general, and I go to bed at night thinking like a general. How can we conquer more territories of our enemy? And voting is a territory that you don't leave as a general. You're not going to leave any territory untouched. And particularly territories that we know we can conquer if we act collectively, that will make that will advance our position in this war, and that's how you have to see it. But once again, it's a mind thing, and people get caught up in, well, I've had a previous position on this issue, be it voting or whatever, and fucking, oh, pardon me, ego will get in the way of them changing their view. And that's also a tool that has been used to great effect against our community. Everybody wants to have their voice heard, to be so-called recognized as a leader, and not realizing that the recognition is coming from our enemy. So we're fighting to be recognized by the Ku Klux Klan. I mean, the insanity of it all, and not remaining flexible enough, as I say in my book, to change strategy at the drop of any, you know, new information about how we can conquer these territories, that all territories that we need to conquer in order to secure our liberation.
1: Let me go to
3: ego, pride, false pride. And all of that can be worked on in the context of these into blessedness groups that I recommend in my workbook.
1: Let's go, caller.
4: Yeah, good evening, Brother Elliot. Good evening, Brother Richard. Good evening, Dr. Fox. How you doing, my brother?
3: Fine, thank you.
4: Praise be to Allah. You know, Dr. Fox, it's riveting conversation. I just want to say a few things. First, when you mentioned earlier in the program about your aunt, and when she used the N-word, you kind of remind my aunt, Leonora. God, you know, pray to bless her soul. She passed away several years ago. When Wilson Good first ran for mayor back in 83, and Frank Rizzo was his opponent, and one of my aunt's friends, you know, she said kind of the same thing. She said in a different context, but she said, yeah, I'm not voting for that Nick, that N, Tom Wilson Good. And of course, Dr. Fox, none of us could foresee May the 13th, 1985. Nobody could foresee, that coming. Now that notwithstanding, my aunt's friend said, well, yeah, I'm going to vote for Rizzo because he's going to start going outside the head of these ends and stuff like that. So my aunt said, well, you better be careful what you say, she said, because, you know, you got young grandchildren, young teenage 20-year-old grandchildren, sons, and they might go upside their head, too. They're not going to make those distinctions. They're not going to separate Mookie from Ray Ray or whatever like that, or from Raheem, from Bobby. So be careful what you wish for. You just might get it, you know. And you know, Dr. Fox, when you mentioned about genocide Joe Biden, I wish, Dr. Fox, you could convince Reverend Sharpton and the 30-year journalist that comes on the terrestrial radio station, could they swear up and down that genocide Joe Biden is a friend of black people? Matter of fact, this particular host, Dr. Fox, he banned me from his show because I kept calling him genocide Joe Biden. He only let me back on the show. And not that I cared one way or another, because he never let me back on. My life was going on, but he eventually let me back on because I said any time he could support the killing of Palestinian women and children, he's complicit with it. So he didn't like me calling Joe Biden genocide, but both of them swear up and down that genocide Joe Biden is a friend of black people, when it's quite to the contrary, because like you said, look at his record with the crime bill, with the Clintons calling black people predators. I mean, he called black people predators before Hillary Clinton did and stuff, you know.
3: That's right.
4: So Joe, So Joe Biden's record speaks for itself, you know, but it's just sad that there's this misnomer out there. And you even have some blacks now that argue up and down about Joe Biden being a so-called friend of black people. Now I will say this, Dr. Fox, I had to laugh when you was talking about the John Lewis bill and the George, you referred to the George Floyd for the George Foreman bill, but you were still right. I'm going to tell you why, because like Brother Jace, they called before me, it's going to take a George Foreman knockout to get that bill passed. Even let's say Dr. Fox, even, I told this to Brother Elliot, even the Democrats take control of the House and Senate, because white supremacy reigns supreme. You'll have white bigots in there, just like you had when Biden was in there. You had the Joe Maxons and the Kristen Sinemas, two Democrats that voted against the John Lewis and George Floyd bill.
3: In a situation like that, once again, remember, we're standing in spies. And yes. if our spies do not do what we want them to do, we get rid of them. We don't stop voting. We just get rid of them and replace them with a better spy. And sometimes all that the spy I can do is create havoc. And that can work to our advantage as well.
1: Yes.
3: You get in there and you find that you don't have enough white counterpart to support what you're doing. As long as we had this whole so-called big, called the Black Congressional Conference or something like that. As long as every black person in there is on the same page, believe me, they can create a lot of havoc.
1: Yes.
3: Hopefully appointing proceedings in the direction of whatever they want at the time, whatever we decide we want at the time. So it's not as fruitless as one may think. The problem is that because we're not thinking like generals, we're not supporting the right people to so-called represent us. But, you know, these are all things that can be corrected. But for some reason, we don't see our power in these situations, and we have tremendous power. No matter where you're at, you always have the power of refusal. It's like, once again, before I be a slave, I'll be buried in my grave. You're not going to force me. You can't force me to kiss your white ass.
4: And there lies the problem, Dr. Fox, again, because see, too many members of the Black Caucus, they don't think like that, because Brother Elliot's.
3: Well, they're fearful. We have to remember that there is no right now, while we're trying to build the army, we're being more tolerant than what we would be if we were actually engaged in war. But we have to remember that there is no war in which there are no casualties. And a lot of these knee-knocking, teeth-chattering bimbos and bozos that we send to so-called represent us are the casualties. I can't get caught up in trying to force them to be anything at this point in our political evolution, anything other than the casualty that they are. Move on. Get other people who are not casualties to do our bidding.
4: And see, Dr. Fox, that's just what I do as an individual. I do just that because, like, for example, you just mentioned that third congressional race. I don't know what Chris Rabb is going to do. That's why I supported Chris Rabb, even though he didn't get the support of the Democratic. I voted for him because because of all the three of them, he was the one that was outspoken against the genocide in Gaza. He used the word black. And that's why I supported him and stuff, because like I said, I support people that's in tune with my values and stuff. Like, that's why I will continue to do it.
3: And then watch him as he goes to Congress and see if he fulfills our agenda. If he doesn't, get rid of his ass and replace him with someone that we believe will do it. You never know until they get in there. We always have to stay on guard to evaluate their performance. And if it's not up to par, remove them, period.
4: And Dr. Fox, in closing, this is what I said to Brother Ellie. I said, I'm going to give him a chance. But see, again, I'll hold him accountable. Like, and I even told him that. He gave me his personal cell phone number. We talked. And I told him, I said, Brother Rab, I said, I'm happy you won. But I said, you know, I'm going to hold you accountable. I said, I'm not going to be waving pom-poms. I will judge you accordingly, like I do any other politician and stuff.
3: And anybody could do that, by the way. All of our people could do that if we were oriented.
4: Yes.
3: To do so. If we had the right mindset.
4: Exactly.
3: And I guarantee you, we wouldn't be having all these problems, even politically.
4: Yes.
3: But we don't have the right mindset now. But those of us who do, we get out there and we do what we need to do, what all of our people should be doing, hoping that in the meantime we can recruit others to do the same.
4: Thank you, Dr. Fox. I appreciate you. Brother Elliot, put me on mute and I'll listen to the rest of the show. Good show, Brother Elliot. Excellent show.
1: Thanks for your contribution.
4: You're welcome.
1: Richard, let me to set up what you were talking about in reference to voting, and I assume that what you was going to mention, Dr. Fox, and maybe some of the callers been already talking about.
5: Yes, they have been.
1: But let me play this clip in reference to what Dr. Fox is saying about sending people in there that's going to, even if they can't get things done, at least going to start some noise, so to speak, or rabble rap.
3: That's right.
1: Let me play with this. It's a Mississippi representative that was on Sharpton's show yesterday. Or today. It might have been yesterday. I'm sorry. His name is Sheik Taylor. This is what he said in reference, and it kind of goes in what you're talking about, Dr. Fox. Listen to what he said to Al Sharpton. I think this is it.
6: This, as far as what the governor and lieutenant governor, Speaker of the House, are doing, that we have to call this to heel, and we have to make sure we put economic pressures whenever and wherever we can to make these things happen.
7: Now, as you deal with the economics of it, what's next? I'd assume you have a strategy that goes from step one to step two as necessary. What happens after the economic pressure, or what happens parallel with the economic pressure?
6: Exactly. That would be the operative word, parallel, because we have to be able to do more than one thing at one time. I just got a call with many of our clergy and religious leaders, and I'm so excited about that call because that means that we're getting into the churches where we know the civil rights movement was actually born. That we're getting into situations where they're talking about the moral responsibility of government. And so we have to make sure that we penetrate even our churches to make sure that the parishioners there benefit from not only just the sermon, but also knowing the moral strategy of what we have to do in Mississippi.
7: Let me go to this. Right now, redistricting fights are underway all over the country, especially after the Supreme Court gutted the Voting Rights Act. How should Democrats be responding in their communities and on a national stage to this new reality when it comes to voting? Or should they strategize some sort of cooperation between the states?
6: Well, I think first we have to realize that these things that are happening are going to take a long time to reverse. That we have to be more entrenched than ever into our communities, that we cannot operate our campaigns from top down, just getting on television and on radio, asking folks for their votes. But we have to go back grassroots, where we know we've made our best strides, and actually educate our folks instead of just asking for their vote, telling them how they benefit from our policies. We got to return back home to our grassroots, else we're going to lose our base. The thing that I fear worst about this redistricting plan is that it will filter down into our municipal districts and also our county districts as well. So while we're harping on federal, which is extremely important, we got to worry about our supervisors and our mayors and also our board of aldermen, because that truly is our base.
7: All right. I'm glad to have had you. Thank you to Mississippi Democratic Party Chair, State Representative Sheik Taylor.
1: Richard, you heard what that brother was saying about what needs to be done by black. Now, I mean, Sharpton keep referring to them as Democrats. What he was saying, and I didn't, take the whole thing. What he was saying, he kept mentioning black folks. And when he was talking about going back to the community, oh, he's talking about black people. Some of these people, they just refuse to mention the word black. But you heard what he was saying about we got to change. We got to go back to grassroots. So how is that playing into what you and Dr. Fox is saying now?
5: I'm more, and we have this battle, right? I agree with Dr. Fox in relationship to, the spying and, conquering territory and waking up and going to bed every night as a general, Sante would say, the consciousness of victory. I recognize that, as it gets through. And the official that just was speaking, I agree with that has to be. That communication at the grassroots level has to be first. And I would even say, and I do believe that the format, even with, Dr. Fox's process and manual has to be integral to that process, because that's a part of the political education. You're not going to be able to know what you're even evaluating from if your mindset, worldview, political worldview isn't correct. And it is never correct if you go in thinking that you're just going to be a part of something, then going in thinking that the thing that you're going in is really against you.
3: And therefore you must control it.
5: Right. And one more
3: thing. Not
5: one more
3: thing. Just participate in it, but control it.
5: Yeah. And,
3: so go ahead.
5: And that's, And he's what he said in the sense of this, because he was correct too, that which is historically correct for black people, black political, it has to be a moral compass to those political choices. Mm-hmm. Because America, the American capitalist infrastructure, is when we call demonic or wicked or whatever, it is something that engages people of color around the world. So even when you mention the example of immigrants coming from foreign countries, it's because what America has done to their country, to where they have to leave because of the extraction and the destabilization of their society. But black people should understand that. So it's I say all that to say, I agree. And I had Elliot and the Time for Waking audience, because me and Dr. Fox to go back. We come out of the same cadre, but we go back and forth. But we've been fighting this voting, non-voting thing for decades, more than one decade. But I agree that we need to control the political process, and we need to be able to go in. And it's something that you have mentioned that I think you, Dr. Fox,

0: join the crowd, which basically, if you can't defeat him, join him.
1: Mm-hmm.
0: That's their M.O., which is the wrong M.O. And in truth, in order to manipulate this territory and conquer this territory called voting, the education that I'm promoting through this process of this workbook should be so solid and thorough that we stop having these misguided members of our race who we still love, but we have to be honest, they're misguided, pick themselves to be our spies. We should be so politically educated that we pick them. We go to them and say, will you run? They don't come to us and ask for, you know, our vote. We should be so well politically educated that we're picking them to be our spies. That's all I have to say about that.
2: Dr. Fox, we running close to the 9 o'clock.
0: Yeah, I gotta go too.
2: Before you go, Dr. Fox, kind of give us some words going out the door, and you know, setting up the time when you're coming back. Looking forward to your next visit, but tell us something going out.
0: Well, all I can say is that, you know, stop putting the cart before the horse, my people. Yes, there's a lot of work to do, but it all begins with having the right mindset. And I've written this book, Addicted to White, The Oppressed in League with the Oppressor, to help us engage a process, a protocol, a prescription that will help us detoxify from all of the nonsense in our head that is blocking us currently, blocking us from doing what we can and must do if we are to ever truly be free from these damn monsters.
2: Dr. Fox, thanks for being with us. Thanks for being with us. And looking forward to your next
0: week. Get the book on Amazon, by the way, or any bookstore. You can order it for you, but it's on Amazon as well.
2: Thanks for being with us. Talk to you soon, sir.
0: Thank you for having me. All right, then.
2: Peace.
0: Bye now.
3: Peace now.
2: Richard.
3: Yes, sir.
2: Hey, you know, listen, before we go, we got about 6 minutes to go. I just want to share this with the listeners, because if you remember, Richard, when Reverend Brown was here during the organization of the community, during the struggle for reparations, when they were organizing in California,
3: right.
2: They went to the several of the cities, Sacramento, Oakland, San Francisco, Los Angeles. They were going all over and organizing to commit the community, which is, that's needed. That's a blueprint.
3: Exactly.
2: And after they put all those things together, brought in experts, Dr. Darity and others, put that 500-page report together, the assessment of basically black folks' history in that state, and documenting all of the inconsistencies and the atrocities and everything else. And they turned it over, because we had them on about three different times during the course of this thing, and they turned it over to the politicians to kind of do their work. And I made a comment to him, is this is where we're really going to have to watch, because this is where the problem's going to rise. And at the time, I don't know whether he took to what I said, but be that as it may, we see what has happened since. But let me share this with the listeners and put this in your food for thought. Because, you know, a lot of our people were talking about, and trashing other black people, talking about, you know, now you didn't vote, so we got this guy that's in there now. We could have had Harris. And my

0: assessment is that, you know, these are wigs of the same bird, whether you mm-hmm. have Harris or her. She probably wouldn't be as extreme as him. In fact, I know she probably wouldn't be extreme as this guy. But the thing is, that has nothing to do with our struggle for liberation as a people.
1: Right.
0: Now, let me read something that her husband, which was the second man or whatever you call it, when she was vice president. This is what he did in California. Listen clearly, listening audience. It says, former second gentleman Doug Emhoff, in December of 2025, his law firm, Wilkie, Farr, and Gallagher, filed a high-profile amicus brief on behalf of the Jewish Public Affairs Committee of California to defend AB 715 against legal challenges seeking to block its implementation. Emhoff traveled to Sacramento to discuss and publicly support ongoing litigation regarding the defense of the legislation. This AB 715. California Assembly Bill 715 is a landmark educational equity law that establishes a statewide office of civil rights under the Government Operations Agency to address and prevent discrimination with a specific focus on combating anti-Semitism in K to 12 public schools. Signed into law in October of 2025 and went into statewide effect January of 2026. Now, keep in mind, Richard, that the people had been demanding a public office, a statewide office for reparations out there.
1: Right.
0: And it was going back and forth. Some legislators, in fact, I played the clip where they want to physically attack a couple of them legislators. You remember that, Richard?
1: Right.
0: Now, here's what, now this is the former second gentleman, Kamala Harris' husband. Both of them together. A husband and wife is generally together in whatever they do. Now, listen to some of the points to this AB 17 that he fought vigorously to not only implement, but to block legal challenges. This is what it does. Key provisions of AB 17 include, number one, the Anti-Semitism Prevention Coordinator. This establishes a specialized coordinator's role to develop educational resources, to provide training to school personnel, and shape statewide enforcement strategies. Okay, it creates a position, right, Richard?
1: Right, there you go.
0: And the office is already created.
1: Mm-hmm.
0: Number two, expand reporting rights. It strengthens complaint procedures by allowing parents and advocates to report and challenge discrimination such as biases or discriminatory content in classrooms and professional development materials, even if the individual student was not directly harmed or physically present.
1: Mm-hmm.
0: Now, all of this is just dealing with anti-Semitism now.
1: Right.
0: Number three, statewide appeals grants families the authority to appeal directly to the state if a local school district fails to complete a discriminatory investigation within the mandated time frame. And number four, curriculum vetting prohibits school districts from adopting or using instructional materials or curricula that subject students to unlawful discrimination and requires immediate corrective action if those things occur. So this statewide office that he fought for and got implemented has some real teeth to it.
1: Mm-hmm.
0: These folks decide curriculum that's in statewide schools. If somebody doesn't like it, they can appeal directly to the state. Even about a individual school district, they have mm-hmm. rights of appeal. They can demand these things be changed. I mean, look at all these things. Look at it. And here we go. Now, let me read this before we're going out. Because AB, Assembly Bill 715 passed in California and is state law now. It says, by vote of 68-0, all the members of the California Legislative Black Caucus present on the floor, including Assemblyman Isaac Bryant, Assemblyperson Sadie Hathaway, I think her name is Hathaway, Assemblyman Mike Gibson, Corey Jackson, Tina McKintor, Radija Ransom, and Lachey Sharp Collins. All of them, 68-0, voted to pass this, including every member of the caucus.
1: Mm-hmm.
0: As I look, and we'll get Sister Friday and some of the activists on out there, that struggle and that the implementation of the reparation struggle is still going on in California. But they had time to pass this other legislation. Now, let me read this on the way out. We'll get about 1 minute. It says, over 38 U.S. states have adopted the International Holocaust Remembrance Alliance working definition of antisemitism, which serves as a core reference point for identifying and preventing biases and discrimination in educational curricula. This aligns with California legislation AB 715, which uses this definition and emphasizes accurate and unbiased instructional material. Currently, over 20 states, including Florida, Illinois, Michigan, and Delaware, have laws requiring Holocaust and genocide education in their curricula standards, establishing similar baseline protections against historical distortion. So over 38 states have adopted this. But we need a study for reparations. The states, we need to study this.
1: And their genocide did not happen on this in this boundaries of the United States.
0: Food for thought, listeners. Food for thought. Before we end the program this evening, let me give the lineup on time for an Awakening Media, Mondays, Wednesdays, and Fridays, 11 a.m. to 1 p.m. African Perspectives with Brother Oshi. Always interesting topics, dialogue, and guests on African Perspectives. That's Mondays, Wednesdays, and Fridays, 11 a.m. to 1 p.m. Later on Monday evenings, Our Story with Baba West Johnson and Brother Johnny, live from New Orleans, Louisiana. And they double back on Wednesday evening at the same time, 7 to 9 p.m. On Thursdays, the door is always open for the Black Liberation Movement in Mississippi. Oh, I'm sorry. Okay. Brother Rodney Lowe, Brother Patrick Lumumba, Sister Crystal Denise, Brother Dovesack, Four Hosts, One Mission, the Black Liberation Movement in Mississippi. That's 7 to 9 p.m. on Thursdays. On Sundays, Pinckney to Pinckney from 5 to 6. Time for an Awakening from 6 until. I want to thank everybody for listening to the program this evening. Lively discussion as always, and we'll be back next week, Lord willing, to continue on this path towards an awakening. Peace.
1: Peace.

0: 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We find this program necessary because Hosea 4:6 states, "My people are destroyed for the lack of knowledge." But we as a people will turn this around. Proverbs 4:7 states, "Wisdom is the principal thing. Therefore, get wisdom with all thy getting and understanding." Again, welcome to the program this evening with your host, Brother Elliot and Brother Richard. The number to reach us to get involved in the conversation this evening is 215-490-9832. That's 215-490-9832. 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It's 6:08 on the Sunday edition of Time for an Awakening, the Sunday, July the 12th edition of Time for an Awakening. Our guest this evening in conversation, author, except radio host, and political scientist, Dr. Wilma Leon, is back. And we're going to touch on an article that Dr. Leon wrote, and I saw it in the Pittsburgh Courier. He was also on the Carl Nelson show earlier last week, speaking about it, talking about democratic socialism and what's going on in the country now and how it relates to black political participation in the system we live under. We'll be right back to get the program started with our special guest, Dr. Wilma Leon. 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That's 215-490-9832. 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We'll be right back.
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7: 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Most important, history tells a people where they still must go, what they still must be. The relationship of history to the people is the same as the relationship of a mother to her child.
0: 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Welcome back to Time for an Awakening. It's 6:13 on this Sunday edition of Time for an Awakening. Before we get started with our program this evening, I want to welcome in my co-host, Philadelphia activist and tour guide at the African American Museum here in Philadelphia at 7th and Arch Street. Brother Richard is with us. Brother Richard.
8: Yes, sir. Brother Elliot.
0: How are you, sir?
8: Oh, I'm doing fine. And I see Dr. Leon is here, but I'm really interested in exploring, you know, this article because it's a lot of, he raises a lot of interesting points. I would like to flush my own mind out as it relates to his observation of what's going on in the political arena, especially around this Democratic Socialist Party and the wins they are having.
0: Yeah, well, I think it's a good follow up to the discussion we had last week with Dr. Emmett Riley, the past president of the Black Political Scientists. This is an excellent follow-up, and the article is timely. It's right on time. You know, before Dr. Riley joined us, we had James Lance Taylor on, dealing with this same particular subject, because it's paramount right now that leadership needs to be developed among our community to take our people in a different direction. We spent 50 years dealing with this, and we have a template to where this leads. If you use the 72 convention as a paradigm for it, I'm glad to have Dr. Wilmer Leon back with us to kind of lend his perspective to it and help us walk through this minefield. Dr. Leon, how are you, sir?
9: Good evening. I'm doing great. Good evening, brothers. Good to talk to you.
8: Great.
0: Glad to have you back with us, Dr. Leon. Listen, before we kind of get into it with you, I like the way that you started your article out with the prophetic words of W.E.B. Du Bois. And I'd like to read that for the listeners before you kind of break into the subject matter. You write, in 1956, wait a minute, hold on 1 second here. Okay, I had a little. We'll kind of fight through it. In 1956, I shall not go to the polls. I have not registered. I believe that democracy has so far disappeared in the United States that no two evils exist, but there is one evil party with two names. It will be elected despite all I can say or do. There is no third party. On the presidential ballot in a few states, 17 in 1952, a socialist party will appear. Few will hear of its appeal, because it will have almost no opportunity to take part in the campaign and explain its platform. If a voter organizes or advocates a real third-party movement, he may be accused of seeking to overthrow this government by force or violence. Anything he advocates by way of significant reform will be called communist. W.E.B. Du Bois in 1956. Dr. Leon, you started your article out with those words. Talk about that in relation to the subject of this democratic socialist wave that's starting around the country.
9: Well, one of the things that I try to do with the pieces that I write, I try to find a quote from an elder to demonstrate, usually to demonstrate the lineage of thought that, I didn't make this up. This isn't my brilliance. This was Du Bois. And the first question that I ask in the piece after that quote is, how prophetic was W.E.B. Du Bois? Because Donald Trump came out and called the Democratic Socialists communists. And that's what Du Bois warned us about. Also, as he talked about, he said, I will not vote because there's no lesser of two evils. And so I believe that as we look at the politics of the Democratic Party, that what we're finding is that a lot of the politics of the Democrats are very consistent with the politics of the Republicans. And then when you also throw in AIPAC into the mix, and you look at AIPAC contributions to members of the Congressional Black Caucus, you wind up with individuals such as Hakeem Jeffries and so many of the others in the caucus backing genocide. And so the question for me, one of the questions for me is how can anyone of African descent back genocide? That I don't, you had Kamala Harris not allowing Palestinians to speak or representatives of the Palestinian cause to speak at the DNC with the success now of the Democratic Socialists in New York, running for mayor in Washington, the Congress seat in Colorado. Now you've got Kamala making her rounds and talking to Zoran Mamdani and others. And I read an interview of hers, I think it was last week, where she said, this is not a binary issue, that being genocide. It's not a binary issue. Really? Oh, there's an upside to genocide? There's a middle ground to genocide? Someone needs to help me understand what that could possibly be, because I don't see one. So that's why I thought that Du Bois's quote would be incredibly prophetic and appropriate for where I wanted to start the conversation.
0: Richard, kind of lead it off, because I want to see what direction you want to go in.
8: You know, Dr. Leon, when I was going through your pieces, there's a couple of questions, structural questions, when we talk about this Democratic Socialist Party and this moment. But something you said, it's part of a quote as you were ending that article. There is a new politics developing, and members of the African-American electorate basically has to be aware of this new politics. For me, that struck something that is necessary in this time. What is this new politics that we need to be aware of as an electorate?
9: Well, one of the things that I have been saying for a very long time, and I think I said it on this show probably the last time I was on, is that if we see ourselves as African Americans as a political constituency, and I think I mentioned this in the piece, that's different than party affiliation. Let me say this. I differentiate that from party affiliation. And because when you get pulled over by the police, they ask you for license and registration. They don't ask you your party affiliation. And especially if you're driving while black. They don't ask you, are you a Republican or a Democrat, ma'am, sir? So I make a distinction between us being a political constituency and party affiliation. And what I'm seeing manifest itself, again, through the success of the Democratic Socialists in New York, in D.C., and in Colorado, is a new dialogue is developing. A new focus is coming to the surface. New policies are being articulated. Things that we've been told for a very long time that we can't afford to focus on, such as labor, the strength of labor, such as education, such as healthcare, such as getting us out of these forever wars. We've been told by so many in the Democratic Party that either now's not the time to have the conversation, you don't want this to sound too black, or we don't have the money, we can't afford this. Well, you now have a group of people that are articulating these issues, and they're winning. So maybe some of us who have been lulled into believing that we've got to follow this Democratic Party leadership, maybe we now can see that articulating issues that are relevant to our constituency can actually carry the day.
8: And, you know, and that brings, I mean, and you developed that well for me as trying to tease out these things, because I do see the distinction between the party formation and this, you know, or I'm really going to raise the question. And you started out where I would see the cornerstone of this party formation, this democratic socialism, in the sense of, is it addressing race in America for this specific constituent, this African-Americans as a political constituency? And you gave a good example. I mean, just moving to the Democratic Socialist Party to deal with issues, and that's the other side of it. Yes, these are the issues, but if it's not addressing the issue of race in America, is it really dealing with the core issue of this specific constituency group that you laid out? So my question becomes, do you see this new wave? Some call it, you know, the party is Democratic Socialist, you know, and some call it progressive, addressing the core thing for this particular constituency of race.
9: No, they're not. But I don't expect them to. Mm-hmm. That's our job. Mm-hmm. Your job, Brother Richard, or your job, Brother Elliot, is to articulate the issues that are relevant to you. Zoran Mamdani is Indian. He's not Black. So I don't expect him to champion our issues. Mm-hmm. And let me be very clear. I hope I put this in the piece. I am not saying that African Americans need to join the Democratic Socialist Party. That's mm-hmm. not what I'm saying. Mm-hmm. What I'm saying is that there are individuals that are expressing policy issues and constructs that are consistent with that platform that we need to be paying attention to. Ron Dellums was a Democratic Socialist. Bernie Sanders is a Democratic Socialist who caucuses with the Democratic Party. Zoran Mamdani is a Democratic Socialist who ran as a Democrat. So I want to be very, very clear that people don't think that I am advocating that we change parties. That's not what I'm saying. What I'm saying is there's a new politics that is being articulated, and the issues that are being articulated are very consistent with issues that the Democratic Party once ran on and that we as African Americans associated ourselves with. And we now need to understand that it's a winning politics, and there may be space within there for us to operate.
8: And the reason why I raised that, and I'll pass it back to you, Elliot, is because what we say, we had a under that banner of Democratic Socialism, we had a congressional I'm gonna call it, you know, they would say congressional victory of someone here, Brother Rab, who you know won the seat. And what I'm concerned with as we, you know, deal with being, you know, being, as you said, you know, realizing we need to realize this new politics at the party level, which, you know, who is the organizers that will benefit just at the party level, at the organizing level, from the manipulation of resources, even if we all agree with the issue, whether it be about labor or whether it be about housing, at the party level. And what I'm seeing, and maybe you can tell me if I'm off, is that a lot of quote unquote white progressives are structurally a part of the formation of these wins at the party level. And that should be a concern too, even if the issues, again, like housing or like, you know, labor issues as far as unions, you know, even if they resonate, we still have to be concerned about who is the core organizers at the party level, because those resources get determined by those individuals. Does that make sense? Is that real?
9: Well, it makes sense, and it is real. And so I would say to that, that's where we have to step in And that's where we have to champion our issues. That's where we have to play hard in the paint. We got to throw some bows. We got to say no easy layups. and we have to establish our place on the block.
8: Mm-hmm.
9: And because we can't look, Hakeem Jeffries comes out and says, Zoran Mamdani has to apologize to the Democrats. Why? Mm-hmm. He kicked your butt. What's he got to apologize for? And then was it Tish James? Is that who it was? The sister, the AG from New York?
8: Mm-hmm. Right.
9: Yeah, Tish James. She comes out and says the same thing. Well, wait a minute. They kicked your butt. What do they have to apologize for? And there should be a whole cadre of black people telling Hakeem Jeffries and telling Gregory Meeks, no, yeah. Brother.
8: Mm-hmm.
9: You're selling bad dope in the neighborhood. If you're taking AIPAC money and then you're coming here trying to tell us about our politics, that's bad dope in the neighborhood, partner. We won't accept that. Because there's a new option that we need to be exploring. That's the question I'm raising.
8: Mm-hmm.
9: Is this an option that we should be exploring? I think the answer is yes. And a lot of my mentors, people like Tom Porter and some other folks that I'm very close to, when I broached this idea, they said, oh man, absolutely, Wilmer. There's absolutely a new politics that we need to be paying attention to here. And we can't just sit back and let, and I mean, I'm not picking on the brother, but he is the House Minority Leader, and he is the one out front, and he is the one making all this noise about apologies, and you got to have some hard conversation with some Democrats. No, maybe some Democrats need to have some hard conversations with him. And, you know, maybe Cuomo needs to call him and say, hey, man, how'd you kick my butt? Not only in the primary, but in the general election as well. Look at the small donations, because that's another that was another signal to me, was how successful they were in fundraising from small donors.
8: Mm.
9: That's a signal to me that their message is resonating. That's why the title of my piece is, it's not the messenger, a la communist or whatever you want to call them. It's not the messenger, it's the message. And the Democrats don't have a message.
8: Mm. Well, Elliot, you got it.
0: Dr. Leon, mm-hmm. You know, we've been talking about this for a while on the program with different guests. And my position on this, and I'm no political scientist, you are, and a lot of the other guests that we've had on, but just as an observer and looking at our situation and comparing history on this program and talking with Richard and talking to, you know, whether we have historians or black political scientists or authors on this program, it's clear that our people as a whole need to keep looking for a different leadership strategy and mm-hmm. not looking towards either one of these parties to be a savior, so to speak, of our people. Because mm-hmm. to me, I don't think, and I want your opinion on this, and Richard too, this wave of democratic socialism, I don't think it would even be an issue if, and I'll use their paradigm, of October the 7th, 2023, ever happened. If October the 7th hadn't happened, you wouldn't see mm-hmm. all of this. You just wouldn't. You'd have...
9: Why is that?
0: Because a lot of their platform is based off of calling it genocide, you know, putting humanitarian face on Palestinians, which, I mean, these things is not even an issue. That shit, genocide is genocide. It was genocide on October 8th after October right. 7th. But
9: it was genocide. It was genocide 70 years ago.
0: Yes. But what I'm saying is a lot of this stuff that have come to the fore, I don't think would they be talking about this if that hadn't happened.
9: Okay.
0: And I think that we have to look at it from a strategic standpoint. I think sometimes, being that our people are so inundated in a racist society with putting food on the table, maybe my children going to college if they can afford it, or if the parents can afford it, keeping my home, keeping a roof, they really can't focus in on other things. But some of these people are playing chess, and some of us are not either in the game at all or playing a different game. Now
9: we're not even playing checkers.
0: Okay, but if you look at some of the organizers of this wave of democratic socialists, they seem to be some of the same people that have been playing in the Democratic Party.
9: But see, I don't care about that.
0: Go ahead.
9: I don't. See, okay, so your point about October 7th, I won't debate that with you. But, and I don't, I'm going to phrase it this way to make the point. I mean no disrespect. So what?
0: Okay.
9: It is what it is. We are where we are. No matter how we got here, whether you came on an airplane, came on a bus, or came on a train, you're here. You're here now. So seize the moment. As Charlie Parker would say, now's the time. And also, that's why I want to be very clear in saying, I'm not saying join the Democratic Socialist Party. That's not what I'm saying. What I'm saying is there are issues being articulated that resonate within our community, and we should seize the moment and articulate those issues, because we're finding now in some spaces you can win with those issues. So if we're in a two-party system,
0: mm-hmm.
9: for all intents and purposes, we're in a two-party system, and the Democratic Party is now finding itself being challenged by people that are articulating issues that historically, at least since the 50s, have been consistent with the Democratic Party platform. But because of Citizens United and because of AIPAC and other entities, corporate interests have found their way into the Democratic Party and have co-opted and corrupted the message. We now can seize the moment. That's I don't care how you got to the party, start dancing. You're at the party, start dancing.
0: Now, Richard, I just want to, and then I'll turn it over to you. You know, and listen, Dr. Leon, I understand clearly what you're saying, and I agree in principle what you're saying. But all I'm saying, I'm just throwing it out that we have seen this, even in both parties.
9: Absolutely. It's not new.
0: Go ahead.
9: I'm with you.
0: Okay.
9: You're absolutely right.
0: Okay.
9: But success breeds success.
0: Okay.
9: So when Hakeem Jeffries says, we're not going down that road, we need to be saying to him, why not? It won. So why can't you go down this road? Why can't you incorporate healthcare into your message? Why can't you incorporate education in your message? Why can't you incorporate issues relative to labor in your message? Well, that's not going to win. It won in New York. It won in D.C. It won in Colorado. So why are you telling me it can't win when it's winning? Mm-hmm. I don't care what you call it. As Amiri Baraka said to me one time, he said, you know, we were talking about black Republicans. We were talking about General Powell and Condoleezza Rice. He said, I don't care what you call them. You can call them aircraft carriers if you want to. They are functionaries of the United States government. He says you can call them whatever you want to call them. But they're real. They're there. They exist. And they're impacting policy. So no matter what you call them, they're there. And so that's, I'm saying, why don't we seize this moment? Well, there aren't enough democratic socialists that are championing black issues. So why don't we force them to?
8: I think that's where the challenge, as you laid out, is on our side, because but the challenge is not alone in the practical application of electoral politics. The challenge is in the development, and it's two tiers in my mind, the development of black political thought as we approach the electoral politics. Because what the black Democratic leadership is that they divorce themselves, and being practical, they divorce themselves from the black political thought, and being able to craft a message that they could be able to galvanize, as you say, that African-American political constituency to work within its own interests within the party, whatever the party is. And that divorce where you can't say black, you can't characterize even housing or labor issues around in relationship to your black constituency in the party, compared to having some universal thing, is where the problem, and black people just chasing to be practical and chasing to win. And I don't mean that as a negative, but I'm just saying that devoids us from creating strategies, long-term strategies that is in our own interest, but has universal application to other groups who we organize with, if that makes sense.
9: It does. And again, I can't debate that with you. But when I look at the data, okay, if we want to talk about education, let's talk about healthcare. If we look at the healthcare data, there's a cohort of African Americans that are disproportionately impacted by just about every malady in the code book, right?
8: Mm-hmm.
9: So healthcare is an issue that matters to everybody. So why can't we articulate within that healthcare conversation the disproportionate impact that it has on our community?
8: Mm-hmm.
9: If we're looking at the housing issue, affordable housing impacts everybody in this country. African Americans are disproportionately impacted by that reality. So why isn't Hakeem Jeffries articulating the impact of affordable housing on the black community as part of the conversation, as part of the whole?
8: And when
9: he says, when he says, Mom Donnie owes an apology and all this kind of stuff, right? AIPAC ran a piece in the New York Times in April of 24, and they said they're going to invest $100 million into the Democratic primary process to unseat incumbent Democrats that they don't like.
0: Mm-hmm.
9: They unseated Cory Booker.
0: Cory Bush.
9: They unseated Cory Bush. Hakeem Jeffries didn't say a damn thing. They unseated, who was the other brother in New York?
0: Jamal Bowman.
9: Right. Jamal Bowman. Hakeem Jeffries didn't say a mumbling word. But now that the Democratic Socialists are in the game, now all of a sudden he wants to cry foul. Well, wait a minute, homie. You got to be consistent with your politics. You can't be selective in your ire. If it's bad for the Democratic Socialists to inject themselves in the game, then why weren't you crying foul when AIPAC did it? Oh, because AIPAC paid you $900,000 and they bought your silence. Oh, that's the answer to the question. See, to me, people need to be pointing this out.
0: Yes. In fact,
9: one more point.
0: Mm-hmm.
9: The senator from Georgia, what's the brother's name?
0: Warnock.
9: You know what I'm talking about.
0: You're talking about Warnock?
9: Raphael Warnock, mm-hmm. Right? He's just come out with this book about the morality, the downturn in morality in America.
0: Yeah.
9: Right?
0: Yeah.
9: Okay. Well, Raphael Warnock, you don't say a mumbling word about genocide in Gaza.
8: Right.
9: So isn't that immoral? Isn't that American policy? Isn't sending our tax dollars to pay Israel to kill Palestinians immoral? Why aren't you calling that out? By the way, you stand in the pulpit that was once stood in by Dr. King, and you want to talk about morality, but you can't talk about that? Well, how much money did AIPAC pay you for your silence? Look, I'm not making that up.
8: Mm-hmm.
9: That's a real number.
0: Oh, certainly it is.
9: It's not my opinion. That's a fact. So what we need to be focusing on

0: But, none of them.
1: And I played this clip on the program. Listen to what both of them say about special interests and what they were dealing with. I have two of them. I think this is the one I want. Let me see.
2: So the other crazy thing about, like, when you first get into Congress, the main focus on every member of Congress's mind is raising money.
3: Yeah.
2: And yep. We're told pretty much you got to spend the majority of your time when you're not voting raising money, dialing for dollars. And, you know, the corruption is so entrenched because what happens is members of Congress, they cut corners, right? So you and I, we don't take corporate PAC money.
3: Right.
2: We don't take corporate PAC money. The 85%, maybe 90% of our donations come from small dollar contributions.
3: Yes.
2: Most members of Congress, they're meeting with lobbyists. They're making deals with lobbyists and special interests. And by special interests, we mean like big pharma, big tech,
3: big oil,
2: the NRA. Mm-hmm. APAC.
3: Big real estate,
2: right? Now we got crypto coming in. So most members of Congress build relationships with those groups so they don't got to dial for dollars and grind with the small dollars. And that's how they raise their money for their reelections.
3: Right. And as a member of Congress, you're running every 2 years.
2: Every 2 years.
3: And so as soon as you win, you're... You gotta
2: as soon
3: again.
2: As you win, you may be governing for 3 to 6 months, maybe.
3: Yeah.
2: But even while you're trying to govern, you got to raise funds.
3: You got to raise money.
2: So that's Citizens United decision. I think it was 2010 when the Supreme Court pretty much decided. The Supreme Court decided, y'all, that corporations are people. And money is free speech.
3: Yes.
2: What?
3: What the freak?
2: So, obviously, if you come from working class backgrounds, you've heard Corey's story many times. Like, we come from working class backgrounds. Yeah. Like, we struggle. You're going to be at a deficit trying to go up against the big money in Congress. And so that's another way in which corruption and big money controls Congress, because we have members are compromised. They're responding to their donors more than they're responding to the people.
3: And what it looks like, though, is when it's time for this vote. There's a phone call, already just knows that this is what I have to do. But
2: or the special interest is writing the bill.
3: It's writing the bill.
2: Write the bill on the resolution form.
3: Absolutely. Yeah. And so decisions are being made about votes, not necessarily based on the district, the voters, the people, not even that member's own principles or values. Yeah. But what do I need to do to stay here?
2: Yes. What's
3: and what
2: get
3: do
2: me re-elected?
3: I exactly yeah. Or also, what do I need to do? Because this is just a stepping stone for me.
2: Yeah.
3: You know, and it is.
2: That's a great point.
3: You know, it does not matter, the hypocrisy of it. Because, you know, I think about how we need to get George Floyd justice and policing done. We need to get, you know, all of these different bills. But then we turn around and we take money from the organizations that don't want the groups that don't want to
2: the
3: see that
2: budget,
3: the police unions. We take money from
2: the fraternal order of police,
3: you know, and it is just so the hypocrisy of it. This goes back to why the people don't trust members of Congress, you know, right now.
1: See, this is why I mentioned what I said, Dr. Leon, about our people having to caucus with one another to come up with a different leadership strategy. Because this
0: absolutely right.
1: Go ahead.
0: You're absolutely right. And I'm glad that the sister made the point about members of Congress running every 2 years. The Senate runs every six. So, so the members of Congress are always campaigning. They're always raising money. But one thing that my parents told me years ago, not all money is good money. So again, AIPAC ran this article in the New York Times.

0: We are investing $100 million into the Democratic primary process to unseat incumbents we don't like. I didn't hear one Democrat cry foul. Cori Bush didn't cry foul. Jamal Bowman didn't cry foul. Cori Bush didn't start screaming about this till after she lost.
1: Yes.
0: Then she wants to come to the mic and talk about, we coming after you. We coming. You should have been coming
1: saying
0: after
1: them
0: when they told you they were coming.
1: Yes. Yes.
0: You waited until after your house got robbed. And you knew that the thieves were coming. You even left the door unlocked. The hypocrisy is nauseating. It is nauseating. And all I'm saying is success breeds success. And the Democratic Socialists are demonstrating success. That's why I spent a good part of the opening of my piece talking about Bernie Sanders, because Bernie, you got to go all the way back to 16 and look at the progress Bernie Sanders made as a Democratic Socialist. Success breeds success. And I'm just asking the question, should we be paying attention to this? I think we should be. I think this demonstrates to black leadership. It demonstrates to black people that you don't have to put up with Hakeem Jeffries. You don't have to sit idly by and accept these other corrupt, paid for AIPAC puppets. You can run them out of town. That's my point.
1: You know what, Richard? Doctor, how you situated? Because I know we talked.
0: I'm good.
1: You all right?
0: I'm good for a few more minutes.
1: Yeah. Good. Let me go to a couple of these callers because we might lose you. Hold on. Let me go to grab a couple of these calls and get them involved in the conversation. Let's go to New York City. New York.
2: Hey, Dr. Data, as always, you bring science, knowledge, and wisdom like only you could do. But listen, I'm going to ask you to give an update on what's really going on with the U.S. and Iran, because the media is trash.
1: Uh-oh, you're breaking up.
0: Okay, that's him, not me. Okay.
1: Yeah, your connection is bad.
2: Oh, man.
0: Well, I got the point.
1: I'll put you back on hold.
0: Yeah.
1: Go ahead, Dr. Leon.
0: So I think what people really need to understand is that Iran is winning this conflict, and that as a resist, they are part of the axis of resistance, and they have been able to resist the pressure, whether it be political, whether it be economic, whether it be military. They have been able to resist the pressure that the United States and Israel have been putting on them. They are not capitulating. And no matter what Donald Trump says, no matter what lie he tries to tell you today, Israel asked for the ceasefire because they're getting hammered, along with Bahrain, the UAE, and the Saudis.
1: Yes.
0: They're telling the United States, y'all got to do something because these folks are kicking our hind parts. And so don't fall for the banana in the tailpipe trick. This is not Iran begging for a ceasefire. No, they're winning this game. They are winning this game. and it's the United States that, because the U.S. had no game plan going into this fight, they really have no way of understanding how to get out of it. And they're desperately trying to figure a face-saving way out. Iran told them, we're closing the Strait of Hormuz again. Bomb away if you want to. And then Israel comes up with this lie. Oh, Iran is trying to assassinate Donald Trump.
1: Yeah, come on.
0: Can someone show me some evidence to support that position?
1: My goodness.
0: other than unnamed sources?
1: Oh.
0: can somebody please show me some evidence to support that story? Because it's not true. And Donald Trump told the Iranians, we're giving you the opportunity to come into the streets and take over your government. They got millions of people in the street. And then people ain't turning over their government.
1: I know it.
0: Those people are mourning the death of their supreme leader. And all this has done, all the United States machinations has all that has done is heightened nationalism within Iran and brought people closer to their government.
1: You know.
0: Oh, and Lindsey Graham is dead. And as Gil Scott-Heron once said, and I send him my coldest regards.
1: You know, before I go to this next call and to get them in before you have to go, you know, I got
0: a few more minutes.
1: Okay. If you look at this situation and you look, see, listen, me personally, I expect this out of these folks. I really do. But when you got a group of blacks, people that look like me, they're sitting there that use the monicum that they are the conscience of the Congress, conscience of America, and you sit back there and watch things being said, like this fool the other day made mention about, listen, I gave them time till they had their little funeral, and now it's going to be bombs away. Now, you killed during the peace negotiations. You got two countries involved at the peace table. During peace negotiations, you turn around and send hit squads out and kill 40 members of a government, expecting the country to fall. And this Ayatollah that they killed, they not only killed him, they killed his daughter, the son-in-law, and
0: granddaughter.
1: I mean, this is crazy, and you don't say nothing about it. I'm black. I'm sitting up there as a senator or a congressman, and I don't say, "Hey, wait a minute, what the hell is this?"
0: I want to write a book about morality.
1: Come on, are you kidding? You let Ghana over here.
0: I want to write a book about morality. I'm a pastor. I stand in Dr. King's pulpit.
1: Wow. They ought to be ashamed of themselves.
0: And I want to write a book about morality, and I don't say a mumbling word about it. You can't be selective in your morality.
3: And if I can just add this, because for me, this is really when we center in black and African American, you know, being in America. Because when you look at that funeral, they said that they had, this was the largest demonstration of popular support in that funeral, which wasn't just in Iran. What that reflection happens, based off of what's being said about black leadership in the congressional and senatorial, senate and senating position, what does that say? Those people who are looking at America, aren't they looking at black America? And if we're silent, like we're in support of, what does that say about us when we have a history when we're, as you say, that we have been against those acts of aggression by United States military?
0: I've been to Iran twice. Those people don't play. That's the first thing you got to understand. First of all, they are incredibly well-educated. Incredibly well-educated people. They are about that life. And as Shia Muslims,
1: right,
0: they're down with us. even though we don't realize that we should be down with them.
1: And that's the propaganda part of it. But go ahead, Dr. Leon.
0: They're down with us. The first time I was there, I spent 3 hours in a meeting with the cultural advisor to the Supreme Leader, Mr. Bhagmani. And we spent 3 hours talking about Black history. He was asking me all of these questions about the Black Panthers and about the Congressional Black Caucus and about all of these things about Black history. And so I said to him, I said, why do you care? Why do you care so much about Black people? And he said, my brother, you all are being oppressed by the same forces that are oppressing us. And as Shia Muslims, when we see oppression, we are obligated to fight the oppression, or else we, by failing to act, become complicit in the oppression.
1: And that's what this Black leadership is.
0: And final point. A couple years before they finally assassinated him, the head of the military wing of Hamas, Yahya Sinwar, Israel sent a missile tried to assassinate him. They sent a missile into his apartment building, and they blew up the apartment, but they didn't kill him. And so a couple of days after that, NBC went in and did an interview with him. And he's sitting in this blown up apartment amidst all of this rubble. He's sitting on the couch being interviewed. And off in the corner on the floor amidst all of this rubble was a poster of George Floyd. Yahya Sinwar in Gaza had on his wall a poster of George Floyd. And we sit here in the Black community and ask, why should we care about them?
1: Mm-hmm. Wow. And listen, I got a couple calls waiting in here.
0: Before
1: we do that, let me say something that some things kind of get by, but our people really need to pay attention to everything that's going on here. Now, for a number of years, decades, the United States, when Saddam Hussein was alive, was funneling money to him to basically destabilize Iran.
0: Mm-hmm.
1: Because they didn't like the Shah being kicked out and them establishing Islamic Republic.
0: Mm-hmm.
1: So everybody would think that basically Iraq and Iran are enemies because that's the propaganda that we receive. But if you notice during this mourning period and the funeral, the Ayatollah was taken back to Iraq where he was born. They took his body back to Iraq, not Iran. So the funeral procession with thousands of people went from Iran to Iraq.
0: Millions of people.
1: So, this stuff that we're getting here is total propaganda. But the thing is, this stuff could easily boil down into a third world war. Where does this leave? I don't want my nephews, possibly nieces. I don't have any grandchildren, but if I had some, I don't want them fighting battles of aggression to take somebody else's resources and fight for this country. I don't want that. Now, maybe they got a concerted effort to uphold this type of stuff, but I don't want that. I want my leaders speaking out against that. They don't say anything. But certain black media is always waving pom-poms and blowing your whistles.
0: Absolutely.
1: We want to see Jeffries become the Speaker of the House and this, that. Come on, man. Enough of that. Enough.
0: Look, real quick. Donald Trump said a couple days ago, 47 years. He talking about Iran. And he said, you know, for the last 47 years. Well, that takes you back to the Iranian Revolution, 1979, right?
1: Yes.
0: Nobody asks, well, what was the Iranian Revolution? Nobody asks, why did they revolt? And what did they revolt against? Nobody asks that question. You mentioned the Shah. Well, who was the Shah? How did the Shah get put back in power? Well, the United States overthrew the democratically elected government of Mohammad Mossadegh in 1953. After the Shah's father had been run out of town. And so the Iranians were just sick of American puppets and British puppets running their country against their interests. And if you go back to 1921, I think is when the first Shah was put on the peacock throne. Then go look at the Sabah family in Saudi Arabia. And what you'll find is around the same time that the Sabah family was put in power in the late 1800s, but to serve the interests of the British. And the Shah was put in power in Iran to serve the interests of the British and to also carve out space for the creation of the Zionist colony known as Israel. Folks, you've got to know your history.
1: Yes, yes.
0: You've got to ask yourself, Donald Trump, why are you stuck on 47 years? Or why are these people stuck on the 7th of October? As though the genocide against the Palestinians hasn't been ongoing for 70 years. History did not start on the 7th of October. History did not start 47 years ago. This was in response to something.
1: Yes.
0: And you need to ask yourself, what was it in response to?
1: Let me grab a couple more. Let's go to Newport News. Newport News.
4: How you doing, bro, Elliot?
1: Yes, sir.
4: And Brother Richard, let me start where I left off the last time I talked to Dr. Wilmer Leon. I'll always be grateful for you for saving my man Garland Nixon from the curse of Lee Strathairn.
0: Then I want to
4: get into this part. I'm a firm believer since the sixth grade, and I went on a tour across the York River to see a plaque on the side of the road in Gloucester talking about 1710 meritorious manumission, the brightest thing the white man ever did to keep us oppressed because he was willing to pay a small fortune to any Negro that would give his people up. I say to you today that what you're experiencing from the Jeffries and the Meeks is just that. When you go into public service, but you think since you were lucky enough to be chosen that you have a right to the spoils of capitalism. Now, let me get to something else because I want to throw them in there and tell you this. The biggest thing that's been a shock to me since I watched you listen to your program, Connecting the Dots,
0: uh-huh,
4: is finding out that nationalism is taking over my people to the point that I know people from Connecticut to Los Angeles that are upset about the foreigners and immigrants that have come into their communities. And even when you tell them that most of them prosper not because they've raised themselves up by their bootstraps, but because either their nation has a bond with this government or they were traitors to their own country. I bring that to the central theme that I keep saying since Reconstruction, I'm a son of the South. The Lost Cause won the narrative and the control of everything that goes on in this country. And I want to finish with this part because I want to let you get back to what you're doing. I really think that if you all check out the thing I put in the chat with Dr. Jared Ball, who found out what I've known for a long time. If you go back all the way to the Pioneer Fund in 1937, to the threads of these people, you'll find out what I've been saying all along. White folks play long ball. Mm-hmm. And when you find out that the Heritage Foundation is a product of people like Daddy Grace, who was preying on black people, all the way back to the whatever white apostle that you can come out in church, you'll find out that these people have been consistent. And one of their favorite sons is now the Chief Justice on the Supreme Court. And the Negro that they bought, the lawn ornament, he's the same thing, self-depreciating Negro that thinks that we have to appease white folks to get justice. I'm going to stop there.
1: Thank you for
0: your... I'll just make the point, Brother Elliot. It's not Newport News. I went to Hampton. It's Newport News.
1: You hear that, brother?
4: Well, and you got to tell him. I told him before. In my high school days, because of Upward Bound, my best friend right now, just got off of Facebook talking with him the other day, the 9th, because his wife's birthday. I introduced him kind of to his wife on Hampton Institute. And I roamed those grounds for about 2 years because I was fortunate enough to have a high school friend who was going to HI. And to get on campus, you had to know somebody. And since I was working at the Newport News shipyard on the Nimitz aircraft carrier as an electrician's helper, I could get on campus as if I was a student. So I roamed those grounds. So I had a little expertise about HI.
0: And I went to Hampton Institute. Booker T was just a couple years ahead of me.
3: Oh,
4: cool. Wow. Yeah. Hey, look, as a matter of fact, I tell people that on the campus of HI is when I found out that my best friend that I just told you about was living on Mallory Street. And I found out that Mallory, Townsend, and Baker were the first three contrabands at Port Comfort. So I'm a child of the South. Okay. Much power to you, brother.
0: Okay.
4: And I know you like those little stories that entertain you. Hey, look, you've been a treasure. And
0: thank you
4: again for snatching my man back from his better hand. I hate for white folks to win ever since that Marbury thing down in Florida. I almost went through the internet wires.
1: Thanks for your contribution. Let's go to Philadelphia. Sister Bay.
5: Yes. Can you hear me?
1: Loud and clear.
5: Oh, I got my headphones on. I'm in the market. But I like whoever, who was that last person speaking? I like his.
1: Go ahead. I'm sorry.
5: It was a caller?
1: Yes.
5: That was a caller just talking?
1: Yes.
5: I like his fire. I like his fire. I like his spirit. And traitors is deep. That's all I can say.
1: Thanks for your contribution.
5: You're welcome.
1: All right, peace. Let's go to Orlando. Orlando, are you there?
6: Yes, thank you very much. Thank you for taking my call. All due respect, Doctor, I totally disagree with you as far as trying to force these Democrats, socialists, to take on our issue. And I think it kind of shows how out of touch you are with the black masses, because
0: that's not what I said.
1: No, okay.
0: I didn't say that, Brother Richard. Well, did I say that?
3: No.
6: Okay.
0: I did not say that.
6: Okay. All right. But let me just finish.
0: Okay.
6: But there's a movement in the black community and it's based on Garveyism and Malcolm X of dealing with the issues ourselves and not trying to get other people or align with other people. And I'm a part of an organization.
0: I did not say that. I am not championing that. I am not our brother Richard. Didn't we have this conversation earlier in the hour? Didn't I say? Because you asked me that question. Brother Richard, didn't you ask me that question?
1: Richard?
3: Yeah. Okay. Excuse me.
0: Didn't you ask me that question?
3: Yep.
0: And I said, no.
3: Right.
0: We don't need to get them. It's up to us to do it ourselves. I said that, man. The reason I'm cutting you off is because, as my father would tell you, if you start off in the wrong direction, you'll never get to the right place. You started off in the wrong direction, brother. I never said that.
6: Maybe I misunderstood. But then it was the point where you were saying success breeds success.
0: Breeds success, right.
6: Right. And then you were saying that we got to play in the paint. When they said, you know, somebody asked, I think, that they don't take on our issues. I'm
0: we
6: talking about the Democratic Socialists.
0: On ourselves.
6: Yes, but it's not trying to, and I may have misunderstood you.
0: Ain't no
6: and I apologize if I misunderstood
0: you. You
6: okay,
0: did misunderstand.
6: Well, I apologize.
0: Ain't no maybe about it.
6: Okay, well, then I apologize. But,
0: I accept your apology.
6: Okay, but there is a movement in the African-American community that is based on Garveyism and Malcolm X as his definition of black nationalism, controlling the politics, the economics, and the social of our community. But like I said, I'm sorry that I misunderstood you, but I think that's where, and I hope most black people are headed more towards Garveyism and black nationalism. And then we can, don't mean that we don't have alliances, because Malcolm went to other countries. The Black Panthers went to other countries, but they was dealing with governments. So I just want to say, again, my apologies for the misunderstanding, but I hope this is the way that the black community is headed. Thank you.
1: Well, you know, before you hang up, Orlando, the I mean, you've heard on this program, Amalia Sotelo has been on, Zakiba Rudy, and Amalia Sotelo is a Pan-African socialist. So you know that these independent black leadership formations is going on.
6: Yes.
1: The thing is, hopefully, some of these black elected officials will wake up. Now, I don't expect, some of them are gone, and some of the names you heard have been mentioned tonight on this program. But you got others that might start waking up and see where they got to start listening to their own people now. They done made the mistake of listening to other people, and look at the direction that our people have went in since 1972. I always use that as a baseline. So these things have to be talked about. We have to talk about this as a people and come to some type of consensus opinions and then start movements after that. I just want
6: to say one last thing before I go?
1: Go ahead.
6: We as a people have to make them listen to us.
0: Absolutely.
6: See, we can't leave it up to them. We have to make them. Because they come in our community every election asking us for support. And then if we give them that support, knowing what we know about them, then it's on us.
1: Okay.
6: So,
0: absolutely. And when they don't do what we sent them there to do, we don't hold them accountable.
3: Right.
0: And that's... too many of us believe that well, I voted for so-and-so, therefore I've done my job. No, that's when your job just begins. Voting is the beginning of the process, not the end of the process. You have to be vigilant and ensure that the person that you entrusted with your vote does what you sent them there to do. And if they don't, then you get them out of town.
6: Last thing. But in order to do that, Doc and panel, we have to know where we want to go. And absolutely, where I hope that we want to go is Black self-determination. And without knowing where we want to go, then we are just constantly blowing in the wind. Can you hold me on? Because I'm on my phone and I would like to listen.
1: Yeah, okay.
6: You can put me on mute.
1: I got you.
6: You know.
1: All right.
6: Okay.
0: On the point of Black determination, I'm glad he made that point, because another element of this is too many of us have been convinced that being pro us is anti them.
1: Mm-hmm.
0: And nothing could be further from the truth. We're the only political constituency, as far as I know. We're the only ethnicity, as far as I know, that has been convinced that supporting our own is antithetical to them. It's not. I'm pro me. That doesn't mean I'm anti you. It just means I'm pro me. I'm supposed to be pro me.
1: Exactly.
0: And as you're so his point about self-determination, there are a lot of people would hear that and then say, oh, well, that means, you know, down with Whitey. That ain't got nothing to do with it.
1: Mm-hmm.
0: It's being up with me doesn't mean down with you. It just means up with me. And I made a reference in my piece to another piece that I wrote called He Who Pays the Piper Calls the Tune. And the point of that piece has to do with the fact that one of the main reasons why we have problems with Black leadership is because we don't own the leadership that we have. It's owned by AIPAC, and it's owned by oil interests, and it's owned by pharmaceutical interests.
1: Yes.
0: So we have to own our leadership, then we can control our leadership.
1: Yeah. Mm-hmm. Let's go to Philadelphia. Philadelphia.
7: Good evening, Brother Elliot. Good evening, Brother Richard. Good evening, my beautiful brother Leon, Dr. Leon. How you doing, my brother?
0: I'm doing great, man. Thank you for asking. I pray you're doing well.
7: Thank you so much. I appreciate it, Dr. Leon. You know, Dr. Leon, before I talk about Kamala Harris, people forget back in 79, the late Ayatollah Khomeini, if you remember, he let all the Black hostages go.
0: Yep, all but one.
7: All but one, exactly. That's correct. People forget that.
0: CIA.
7: They never, like, exact CIA one, exactly. And he never talk about Mohammed Mossadegh and stuff, about how this thing started, where it started. They never talk about that. We talk about the so-called 40 years of war with Iran and stuff like that. And again, I'm going to say my comment about Kamala Harris for last. You know, you're right, Dr. Leon. I'm in attendance as a Muslim and a member of the Nation of Islam. I'm pro-Palestinian, make no apologies about it. I'm pro-Black, I'm pro-Palestinian and stuff. And I've been participating in several pro-Palestinian marches in Philadelphia. Matter of fact, we marched in front of the criminal's house about 2 weeks ago up in D.C., in Trump's house in D.C. And during my marches, Dr. Leon, I have met many Black, progressive young Black and Latinos and stuff like that. Some refer to themselves as Democratic Socialists. And all I'm saying, Dr. Leon, to your point, I agree with you, because we can seize the moment. I mean, we don't have to go into nothing blindly, but we'll be a fool not to seize the moment, because whether you agree with them or not, the Democratic Socialists are winning these elections now, because they're talking to the heart of the people. They're telling people about health care, about rent, about, you know, livable wages. That appeals to people. Even some white racists it may appeal to. Who knows? You know what I mean? Because at the end of the day, a white racist got to eat too. You know what I mean? So they can put their racism aside maybe for a second. I don't know. But my point is that they are speaking to the heart of the matter, and that's why they're getting elected. You got a sister out there in Colorado just the other, a few weeks ago, Sister yep. Kairos. She beat a 30-year woman that was in there for 30-something years and stuff. She beat her and stuff because she's speaking to the issues, man. And see, that, Leon, this is what I've been telling a lot of people in this city, some of these Negroes on terrestrial radio. Black people are like any other people, Dr. Leon. They're not stupid. When you tell young black people and young black women and men or black others that you care about them, that you're getting off of you on fight, but they'll come out and vote for you. But we don't even speak to the issues with your people. Like Brother Richard said earlier, you don't even let the word black come out of your mouth, and you can expect these people to vote for you. Same thing like you said with Kamala Harris. It was disgraceful what she did in 2024. You want Palestinians to come out and vote for you, but you don't have the decency and respect to let them speak at the convention. But you want these same people to vote for you, and do you think you're going to scare them into saying, well, if you don't go vote for me, you're going to get Trump in there? That stuff is not scaring nobody. Like I talked to several Palestinian brothers and sisters, and they detest Donald Trump, but they ain't afraid of him. They said, look, Brother Youssef, they said, we done dealt with Donald Trump before. Joe Biden is like a Donald Trump. So we can deal with Trump, we can deal with Biden, but we're just not going to vote for the so-called lesser two evils. And at the same time, be disrespected. You know what I mean? And they can tie this lesser two evils, this nonsense. If all white Democrats and black Democrats like Hakeem Jeffries, if they think they're going to win by saying, oh, the Republicans are so bad and Donald Trump is this and that, look, we know how bad they are. But what do you bring to the table? What are you going to do for the people? And it's that simple. It's not rocket science, Dr. Leon. And these dumb ASSs don't understand that. You keep talking about how bad Trump is. Just say what you're going to do. What you're going to do different? Are you going to be more humane than Donald Trump or the Republicans? Just say how bad he is, and you think they're going to get you elected. See, Madani won in New York because he went to the heart of the people. He was telling the people about the high rent. How it's unlivable to live in New York City. He talked to black people, white people, brown people. And shocking as it might sound, Dr. Leon, Madani got a long segment of the Jewish vote. He didn't get a overwhelming, but he got more Jewish votes than what they expected him to get because he's talking to the heart of the matter. I mean, that's the bottom line. See, again, people got to look at stuff for what it is. We would be a fool as black people not to seize the moment. I say these last things, Dr. Leon. You got to go. You got other callers. Let me tell you this. Fannie Lou Hamer, years ago, when the white boy said, ask her, well, Miss Hank, Miss Fanny, whatever, what are you talking about? Are you a communist? She said, I don't know about no damn communist, but if it's going to help my people, I'm that too. I mean, she said, I'm anything. I'm a communist. I'm a socialist. I'm a Marxist. Whatever helps my people. Like you said, the hell with what they call the names. If it's working to help the people out, so be it. I don't care if you want to call it Democrat, socialism, communism, whatever. If it's going to help our people move forward, the hell with the label. You know what I mean? That's the way I feel. So your point, Dr. Leon, is right. We'd be a fool not to seize the moment, man, because this is the opportunity for us as a people. And that's the bottom line, you know. And lastly, Dr. Leon, Kamala Harris, again, she ain't learned her lesson yet. Now, she's going to sit there and meet around with Madani and AOC and all these people, but at the same time, she want to talk out of both sides of her mouth. She want to sit there and say about, well, you know, I'm going to talk with y'all, but I don't want to call it genocide. I mean, what are you talking about, woman? You know what I mean? Haven't you learned your lesson yet?
0: Obviously not.
7: Last point, her niece, her own niece, even came out at the convention in 2024 and wore a pro-Palestinian button, said how she support Palestine and she's against genocide. Here you got an aunt running for president and she going out of way to kiss Israel butt. I mean, it's just some of these people. I don't know, Dr. Leon. Sometimes, man, it's like you say, like Marvin Gaye said or something, enough to make you want to holler and throw up your hands, man. It's just that's the insanity of it all, man. That you can't, as a black man or woman, call it genocide. Like an umpire calls strikes and balls in baseball. Either an umpire gonna call it strike or it's a ball. These Negroes so scared to even call it genocide. Like Brother Ellen Richards, they scared to use let the word black come out their mouth. It's just shameful, man. But again, we got to keep pushing forward. And I like your ideal and your ideology, Dr. Leon, because I think it's a working formula. And I end on that note, Dr. Leon. Thank you, Brother Ellen Richards.
1: Thanks for your contribution.
0: My brother.
7: You're welcome.
1: Let's go to New Mexico. New Mexico?
0: I lead the audience. Yeah. I'm traveling. Oh. And so I've got to. This will be my last caller.
1: Good. Okay. Okay. Got me. Okay. Go ahead to Mexico. Okay.
8: I'm going to make it short. As usual, I tuned in late. It's a good program as usual. And the last caller that just called, a brother out of Philadelphia, mm-hmm. I agree with everything he says. Thank you.
1: Thanks. Thanks.
9: That was quick.
1: Thanks for your contribution.
9: That was quick. I got the point.
1: Dr. Leon, hey, listen, thanks for spending a little extra time with us. Listen, hey. I'll always reach out to you and get you on, get your opinion. You know what? The next time you come on, I want you to talk about Cuba. You know, Richard shared with me this article of this bipartisan legislation that they're passing in reference to, or a proclamation or whatever, talking about the Cuban doctors. Pure propaganda. Okay. And a bunch of crap, if anybody is familiar with that situation. And I know that you're familiar because Brother Obi has, brought you in. There's several people on the program. He's brought some on ours, some of the doctors. So we kind of know, and you know more than me about what's going on there. So next time you come on, we kind of want to kick around some other issues with you.
0: Yeah, well, let's talk about Cuba and let's talk about Haiti. Because in my mind, we always need to talk about both of those together.
1: Okay.
0: And you let me know when you want me to come back, and I'll be more than happy to come back. And folks, what's the message? That's when you go to these town halls, and what is the message? And if all you have to tell me is that Donald Trump is an idiot. Well, we know that. He tells us that every day. Every time he opens his mouth, he tells you he's an idiot. So, Hakeem Jeffries, how are you going to make my life better? That's what politics is all about. How are you going to make my life better? And the other question that we always need to be asking ourselves is, what is government supposed to do for us? What is government supposed to do for us? I'm out.
3: Thank you, Dr. Leon.
1: Talk to you soon.
3: See you next time.
1: All right. Peace. We're going to take a brief break. When we come back, we'll transition into open forum. You can get involved too by dialing 215-490-9832, 215-490-9832. Some of the calls we have on hold, they can come on back in open forum, and we'll do that after the break. Again, time for an awakening. We'll be right back.

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0: We are the watchmen on the wall. You are too. You watch with a political eye. We watch from a spiritual eye. But we're supposed to be the watchmen for the people that vote for us. The sad thing is the people vote. They don't give you the money to run your campaigns. So here comes big business.
1: How are you? How are you, Judge? How are you, Alderman? How are you, Congressman? How are you? How are you, Reverend? Well, what can I do for you today, Reverend?
0: You can't do nothing for me. See, that's what we got to be careful of. We got to be careful of who we bow down to. But see, when you get in your congregation and you talk this Jesus, this powerful Jesus that's sitting at the right hand of the Father with all power in his hand, then you go with your hat in your hand to the governor, to the mayor, to the president, begging for some crumbs. You have sold your God cheap. And you make the white man downtown disrespect all of us. Yeah.

They are between 38 and 50 million people in the United States of America who are poverty-stricken, making income less than the poverty level. And yet, this is the richest nation in the history of the world. Our national gross product this year will go beyond $800 billion. And yet, there are between 38 and 50 million people who are poverty-stricken. Now, something wrong. A lot of people are afraid to say it. But I don't mind saying it. You see, somebody said to me the other night, don't you think, Dr. King, you are going to have to start speaking more in terms of the administration's policy? Because since you started talking against the war in Vietnam, it's hurt the budget of your organization, and people who once respected you don't respect you anymore. And I had to look over and say, sir, I'm sorry, but you don't know me. I'm not a consensus leader. I don't determine what is right and wrong by looking at the budget of my organization. And I don't determine what is right and wrong by taking a Gallup poll of the majority opinion. And so because there's something wrong, our struggle must continue.

Some of us see the United States as the righteous empire, imperialism, colonies and the colonized. Either you are on our side or you are on the side of evil. This is a war of good versus evil, and of course our side is the good side. Our track record to the contrary notwithstanding. This is a war of right versus wrong, with our side being right, including our extermination of the Indians, our enslavement of the Africans, our training of assassins, our unqualified support for Zionism, our complete disregard of both the Palestinians and the United Nations resolution supporting the Palestinians, our suppression of third world peoples, and our disregard for the world's opinion about our racism and our refusal to discuss reparation for blacks and the victims of the West African chattel slave trade. No, our absolute arrogance in refusing to acknowledge any wrongdoing in the slave trade. We won't even say, I am sorry, and it's probably because we ain't sorry. Like I have said for years, if we repent, we just might have to repay. And we ain't about to repay. We can repay the Jews, we can repay the Japanese, but we ain't about to repay the Africans, because this is America. United we stand, and in God we trust. That's what you got on your money, but that ain't hardly what you got on your mind. What we trust in is the almighty dollar. Our money and our military. We are a righteous empire. Empire, imperialism, colonies and the colonized. And you're either on our side or you're on the wrong side.

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1: Welcome back to Time for an Awakening. It's 7:44 on this Sunday edition of Time for an Awakening. Richard.
2: Yes, sir.
1: Yeah, good conversation we had with Dr. Leon while he was with us. Looking forward to getting him back on to kind of talk about some more issues.
2: Yeah, it's a couple of points that I would want to kind of get some feedback from him in relationship to the article that he wrote, but also around this whole as he said, the new politics that's developing, and our reaction to this. I mean, it's a new politics, but I don't believe it's a new process. And what I mean by that, I don't believe that and he did answer that in the sense that whether at the core of these winds of the Democratic Socialist party or even the Working Party or progressives is political blackness an integral part of that, and if I'm not mistaken, I believe he said no. So here again, you can go after issues, and I'm repeating myself, like housing or whatever. But black people have a specific, or should be indicating a specific perspective in relationship to how we see what it is that the American empire should be, or what we need to do because of where the American empire is going, which is, a lot of feedback is that it's in its decline. It can't continue to fight its way to success. In the 250 years of America's origin, it has fought, I think, only 18 years that hadn't been at war out of 250 years. Well, and black is in the center of that.
1: Well, I mean, that's historically, that's the lifeblood of Europeans is to be at war, to take somebody's resources, to acquire land. It's almost like, Jamil Alameen say, violence is like apple, I forgot that saying, when he was talking about mom's apple pie.
2: Mm-hmm.
1: Yeah, so, it's not surprising.
2: And then to hear, and I didn't know that, the senator from Georgia.
1: Warnock?
2: Yeah, Warnock. I didn't know he wrote a book on morality.
1: Yeah, you know what? I didn't even bring it up. He was on Face the Nation, I think, Meet the Press, about 2 weeks ago. 3 weeks ago, and was talking about that book. I didn't even,

0: And again, you know, because one of, even though, you know, in American origin, and I like what, you know, Du Bois put in his suppression of the African slave trade as he's developing, you know, the back and the forth between the South and the North in relationship to slavery. And I think Rutledge from South Carolina made it clear. And he said, this ain't about morality. This is about interest. Now, this is them and their debate of how they're going to, you know, formulate their relationship to each other. But for Black folks, it has been it has been about morality, that, you know, more than just interest. And I don't think we should lose that, you know, that slavery is wrong. Freedom is entitled to everyone. Citizenship should be something that everyone participate in. And now, whether you call it scientific racism or white hegemony or white privilege, is a moral, global wrong as we look at it from the perspective of humanity. But, and that's what, you know, I just heard about it. But if he don't have that in there as a, as you say, a minister coming out of a church, it, that Dr. King, who was obviously centered in that philosophy and that political understanding and that lineage, then what, you know, it gets into what is these guys, who do they represent? And that's a rhetorical question, you know, that is important for us to keep in mind when we're talking about them. Because, you know, as Dr. Leon said, well, yes, it can be about the money. Yes, it can be about, they want to just maintain the job. I call it a job, you know, but you can't be within the American African moral tradition. And one of the clips you have, now the Reverend leaves my mind, the one that Obama, you know, threw under the bus. Mm-hmm. You know what I mean? That you can't say he wasn't within that Black moral tradition as an African American, you know, Christian. So whatever this guy comes up with, and I can't accuse him if I ain't see it, it'll be interesting. But we see in the way they're operating in the politics, you know, in the offices that they're in, it's just something wrong. Something don't add up, Elliot. Just something don't add up.
1: Richard, the you know, I shared with you an article that was in the Politico, mm-hmm, this week in reference to some of the caucus members, Troy Carter in particular. I think he was involved, and the reporter was asking him questions in reference to this article and how his discussions among the Black caucus of what direction that they want to take the people. Now, it's no, they haven't been meeting with the people, so to speak, because I've seen no, they've had some town halls, but the town halls they've been having, the rank and file, for lack of a better term, hasn't been invited or in attendance. They've had meetings similar to the one I shared with the audience a couple of weeks ago when Glenn Ivey and Clyburn and C.K. Butterfield, who's not in Congress anymore, met with ministers, telling them how they can still get money under this Johnson Amendment, get money from the government, and how they still can stay in compliance and still work their quote-unquote church missions. And some of the ministers that was, those politicians were there. I was totally unaware if Ivy, C.K. Butterfield, or Clyburn was ministers. But it's clear they knew how to take money. So they were there with Sharpton and two other ministers, and their name escapes me because I don't have it in front of me right now. But that was about, what, 3 weeks ago, Richard, where they were meeting, right, about this. So

0: we see that there's meetings going on and it's all centered around money. But they just had some function down there in, I think it was in Atlanta, with a black Jewish coalition. And I think Ben Chavis was there, representing churches or church organizations. So, I mean, that's what I was mentioning to Dr. Leon about the people behind some of these quote unquote, progressive movements. It's some of the same people that were involved prior to. That's why I mentioned, and just food for thought for our people to realize, if October the 7th, because they always use that October the 7th, if the 7th never happened, you might not see a lot of these so-called progressive movements, Richard. Or these democratic socialist movements where they're against genocide. I mean, you know, anybody with two eyes and common sense knows that that's genocide. You just had Rahm Emanuel go over there. I think he was in Tel Aviv. Blasting Netanyahu and some forms of their government over there about them committing genocide. So Rahm Emanuel just realized 3+ years later that Israel's committing genocide. All this is about political leverage and power. That's what it always is when you're dealing with Europeans.
1: That's one thing that in that article that. If I'm not mistaken, if the article was and you brought it to my attention, the debate amongst possibly the new leader of the Congressional Black Caucus, what's his name, Troy Carter, and the whole thing around the redistricting, I thought that was telling in that sense of. You know, some wanting to, was it to try to create districts that will just be solely black that, you know, that would be Democratic enclaves? Is that it?
0: Yeah. And, you know, and what some of them were saying, including Jeffries was one of them, I think, saying that, you know, basically they didn't want to ostracize themselves because they represent all people. They wanted diversity. That's what they said. That's what was stated in the article, Richard. So you could see that these things now is reaching the ears of those people. That's why I was mentioning Dr. Leon, that maybe some of them can be redeemed. Some of them are gone, in my opinion. But it's a possibility that some of them can be redeemed. Because some of our people are attracted to some of them. And I'm talking about some of the ones that might have just went in. Some of these other ones have been taking money for years. They don't want to give that up.
1: And it's because and I think this is important to bring forward because it is two ways of thinking that's happening within that caucus, right? And it's interesting that the Carter is from Louisiana and he's saying no, like, you know, we can't create these little small islands of black Democrats so that we can be able to still maintain being our seats within the Democratic Party. We need to represent, you know, the broader black constituency in our districts within our state. So, you know, this now I'm wondering if I'm reading this right. The same kind when you referenced 72 when and the brother who called in from Florida was talking about the political ideal of black nationalism or black political sovereignty compared to political domesticated black politics that there is now within the party. This debate, do we just want to win and maintain our seats, or do we want to represent black people? Because the white power structure is trying to dilute black representation in the sense of that there won't be as many black representatives if white redistricting occurs as they want it to occur. And one side of the black response is, well, if we could just create an enclave unto ourselves, we can maintain our seats in certain districts compared to that we're representing Black people within the state and trying to win, win for that representation of Black people in general. I think that that's if that's a feud that's possibly going on, or a difference of view strategy, then that's something that needs to be watched, is what I'm saying.
0: You know, Richard, the brother from Orlando that mentioned about rallying around principles that were put forth by Marcus Garvey and others. Let me go down that path for a little bit, because if you look at, and I'm just talking about here, you got whites here in this country that basically got enclaves where they govern themselves. Whites got a whole state called Utah where they basically govern themselves within the framework of this quote unquote society.
1: Mm-hmm.
0: You got Amish who's not only in Pennsylvania, but in Virginia. It's other communities of Amish people. I think they come from the Danish or whatever, who they stem from, I'm not sure. I think it's Denmark. But the Amish basically govern themselves. I mean, you would agree, right?
1: Right, yeah.
0: So it's ways to when our people come together, for our people that want to be here, because there's movements now where a lot of people, and more of our people have left than some of our people realize. And maybe we'll focus in on that and do a program in reference to that and talk to some of the people that have left here, because that's what I've been trying to arrange with some of the people that I know that have left. So in some areas, it's communities of people that have left here. So whether you leave or stay, because that was always a debate among our people, Richard, you know this, you done brought it to the Time for Awakening audience before, that we need leadership to facilitate any of this. And if we stay here in a racist society and a racist government, we have to put protections and safeguards on our people. That's clear from the mistakes that some of our ancestors made here. They developed societies, but the proper protections wasn't there. And things happened. We all know what happened. So the reason I'm saying that, Richard, I'm looking, the other day I'm thinking to myself, after I read Dr. Leon's article, and it's another article that was written by Roger Green that was shared to me by Maurice Carver up there in New York with Black Men Screaming. I'm reading both of their articles, and then I start thinking about these forms of government and where they all come from. They all come from our ancestors, whether you're talking about socialism, communism, a quote-unquote democracy. All of these stem from our people. It really does. But the thing is, especially here in the United States, a lot of this stuff was driven out of the minds of our people, where some of them, they don't even have the cultural memory of it. They think culture is wearing your pants down, or some of this other crap that they associate with culture that's not culture at all. But let me read some. I'm looking up, you know, like I said, when I was looking at Wilma's article, Dr. Leon's article, and this other article by Roger Green, I just looked up African communalism, because these people know it's us that don't know. In fact, they done got some of our people to say that we not even associated. You know, the disconnect is really deep. But let me read some of this, Richard. African communalism was a traditional socioeconomic political system where community, well-being, and collective responsibility took precedent over individual interests. It was deeply rooted in kinship and the philosophy of mutual interdependence, often expressed as, I am because we are, which prioritize social harmony, shared resources, and collective decision-making. Now I'm going to read some of the core principles that this dictionary had listed. Encyclopedia, I'm sorry. Core principles of African communalism. Number one, collective ownership and sharing. Land and natural resources were typically owned by the community and managed by leaders to ensure that everyone had access to what they needed to survive. Farming, hunting, raising children were shared responsibilities. Number two, consensus-based governance. Rather than a strict hierarchical or voting system, political and social decisions were made through a discussion and consensus. Elders and community assemblies assured that all voices were heard and that decisions maintained unity. Number three, social safety nets. The system inherently protected the vulnerable. Orphans, the elderly, and those who fell on hard times were supposed to be extended family and the wider community, ensuring that no one was left destitute. Number four, cultural philosophy. Embedded in many African cultures is the moral obligation to support others. Concepts like Ubuntu, primarily in Southern Africa, and Uhuru emphasize that a person's humanity is tied to how they treat and relate to those around them. African communalism provided a way of life where social cohesion, hospitality, and mutual obligations were the foundation of society. While urbanism and Western influences have led to an increase in individualism, many communal values remain woven into the fabric of even modern African society. Now, wait a minute, Richard. Let's look at that. I mean, look at that closely. Talking about those governments was based on African communalism. And we got our people here, descendants of those folks that's been here for a number, but 100, 200, 300, some of them as long as this country has been here, that have no clue about the governments that our people set up. No clue. This is all we know. Western society. Now, if we're debating about how we should move forward as a people with leadership, shouldn't those things be on the table, Richard? I'm just asking you as a man.
1: Yeah, I mean, what I hear you raising is the question about their cultural values, right? And as you were going through that, I'm thinking, you know, does the mutual aid systems that were developed by, you know, I call American Africans, do that value and the formation of even the Black church, did they, and it's early, were they expressing that type of, within the context of America, were they expressing that type of communalism?
0: They were. They were. I agree with that. They absolutely were. In fact, that's a lesson. That's how a lot of those towns were started. Whether you're talking about Mound Bayou, Tulsa, Wilmington, North Carolina, that's how a lot of those towns were started. Based on this, not based on Western exploitation, Western capitalism. It wasn't based on that.
1: Right. And you know, and I'm like grasping, you know, for, you know, this ideal of trying to understand based off of this particular experience, because, you know, this is where this, so, you know, I guess I'm going to use, you know, just for talk sake, you know, this double consciousness, even in our political thought. And I keep emphasizing that. Maybe I don't understand it because, we, you know, the political thought is supposed to be how we move towards a level of governance, right? You know, what is it that we need to understand and to believe amongst ourselves in order to govern ourselves? And I was, you know, and as when the brother brought that up and Dr. Wilma, Leon responded in relationship to, you know, the Garvey and whatever, it made me think about, like, to this point about voting, that, like, that's not step one, you know. And I'm hoping that it ties to this value question, this cultural question, a set of values. And as you're, you know, looking at, you know, trying to place it in the ancient African, you know, a narrative, that we need to have political assemblies or social relationships so that we can develop our strategies and agendas, but more importantly, to this process, and this is before you get to the vote, so that you can develop the leaders. Because if you don't have people who represent your values, and that's what's in question today, when we're talking about the electoral representatives, are they representing the values of African Americans as it has come down through generations in this particular experience? Not if they're just looking out for themselves. Not if they're looking out for the broader, you know, body politics at the expense of Black folks, because that seems to be something new, if that's the case. You know, that's my thinking.
0: No, you're right. You're right. But, you know, listen, these things have to be discussed. If they don't want to discuss them, and I'm talking about the current leadership, then they're going to be left behind. Because just like that brother on Orlando mentioned, these things are being discussed and moved on by a lot of people. Some of them we have showcased on this program.
1: Which gets to that, because the other thing came out of this discussion, you know, as we were talking about it, and, you know, and the whole thing of voting. And now we've raised that even amongst the CBC, they're looking at, you know, how should they deal with this new challenge of redistricting, right? Or they're trying to come up with ways. But, you know, what I'm trying to get to is that those of us who see that, even if you call it sovereignty or self-governance, or, you know, independent, you know, politics of, you know, internal politics, that we're competing for the hearts and minds of Black folks in those areas, specific areas. And the reason why I bring that up, because I just was looking at that article about the NAACP. Now, I mean, we talk about what AIPAC and the amount of money they put out in order to, you know, push their issue. Yeah, I mean, they're pushing their issue, right? It ain't really that the person is receiving the money to push their, it's that they already have an agenda and they recognize a resource which they can get their agenda pushed within the electoral process of America. Well, NAACP may not be putting up $100 million to distribute amongst elected officials, but right now they're saying, I don't know if you've seen that article, Elliot, where the NAACP is raising $20 million for this midterm election.
0: Yeah, I saw it.
1: Now, and the reason that becomes, you know, I think that that's important that we raise that, because they are not those values. When we're talking about values, whether we're talking about values of mutual aid values or communalism or, you know, or cooperatives that Du Bois was talking about, those values is not what they're advocating for the representatives that they want to get in the electoral process. They may, but the history is not showing up to, you know, for me, and I'm open to be corrected. So the $20 million that they're pushing for candidates, one, have they already cultivated a level of candidates? Do they want to support the candidates that are already there? If just those two, they already cultivated candidates that represent what they, you know, what we see, and they already want to maintain the candidates that in the districts that are already there, those are different than the candidates or leadership, as you say, that we want to be a part of the electoral process. But even then, we need to have the infrastructure of those. I like the you know, the People's Assembly, because I like to see something independent from the party, but has its own political agenda to impact the party if necessary. If America is going to be a two-party system and Black America or African Americans are a interest group, as Dr. Leon had said, then we need to have a mechanism of our own as we've had in the past. And I'm thinking of all the color conventions, you know, all the, even within the party, the Republican Party, the you know, there were Black assemblies that they operated to formulate and to reinforce their leadership and formulate their agenda. I'm to be corrected if I'm wrong. But right now, we can't just be competing, and it is a competitive sport. Politics is, I mean, it's they say politics is warfare without guns. You ever heard that one, Elliot?
0: Yeah. Yeah.
1: So if we're talking about we're at war in the electoral system, and then once you get in there, you had a bigger war, because them white boys in there and girls, they ain't playing either. That's why I wanted to bring up the point. Once you're in that party, they're controlling the resources in the party. And then they put out an agenda for housing, but who you think they want the housing resource to go to first? They altruistic? They're going to want the resources to go to you first? They're going to want it to go to their side first. Mm-hmm. And what happens when it's limited resources? They say scarcity. You know, I always use the metaphor of musical chairs. Everybody ain't going to sit.
0: Yeah, when the music stops, somebody loses out.
1: Right. And the thing is, we keep saying, and we keep seeing each generation, we keep losing out. It's not that we don't win, but we don't win as much as our aspiration of our capacity, of our values, that we can win, or what we should be able to get for the contributions that we create for the development of society, even if it's probably the most violent society on the planet at this point.
0: Richard,
1: that's thinking of it, Elliot.
0: Richard, a couple of things. Because we're in open forum now, so I'm going to just throw some things out there and maybe go back to some of the folks that was on hold, see if they want to weigh in on some of these things. I've seen where this president is requesting or putting forth request that the Supreme Court revisit that decision on the 14th Amendment.
1: Oh, yeah. Oh, yeah.
0: I think I shared that with you. Also, they have a strategy of going to Congress. If you remember when I played that clip by that had the voices of Ketanji Brown Jackson and Clarence Thomas in it, I think she brought up the idea of Congress not being involved in it.
1: Right.
0: The opposite side was saying, well, you know, that's not what the framers had in mind. If you remember that conversation.
1: Right. Yeah. Alito, I think that was a part of his opinion, you know.
0: Well, we see that he's bringing that up again. He wants them to revisit that decision. Now, I want to read it's just a paragraph on what this Roberts said about, in his opinion about that 14th Amendment and what he stated, and see if you see anything in there. Where is it? Let's see here. Let's see. Okay. Chief Justice John Roberts highlighted that his principles for his opinion traces back through American history and was explicitly written into the Constitution. And this was a part of his statement. It says, citizenship then and now was the right to have rights, to freely participate in our political community. The framers of the 14th Amendment extended that promise to every freeborn person in this land. Now, what do you see there, Richard?
1: That about the extending that right?
0: Yes. Yes. Yeah, let me read it again, what he said. Citizenship. Now, keep in mind that 14th Amendment was, according to them, and a right extended to the Negro.
1: Mm-hmm.
0: Since then, everybody's been using it.
1: Mm-hmm.
0: But if you remember when I read that decision in 1870, they said that in the slaughterhouse case, when French butchers complained that the government had given this 25-year contract to other white, but they weren't French, they were just Anglos, down in New mm-hmm. Orleans, which was the slaughterhouse case. And they said, well, you got a point, but that 14th Amendment was basically for African Americans. You remember when I read that, Richard? Well, this is what he said in reference to citizenship. Citizenship then and now was the right to have rights, to freely participate in our political community. The framers of the 14th Amendment extended that promise to every freeborn person in this land.
1: Mm-hmm.
0: I mean, that's clear. I mean, that's clear to what he's saying, Rich.
1: Right.
0: That right to have rights was given to us by white folks.
1: Mm-hmm. Mm-hmm.
0: I mean, is that what he's saying?
1: I guess, Elliot, what comes to my mind is two things come to my mind. Is the extended part, is that a political concept? And what does that mean? I mean, when you just say extend, that just means that, okay, I'm giving you what I got. I mean, that might be, you know, a common thought. But from a political perspective, what does that mean? From, you know, when we talk about legal, is it a concept?
0: But when you're dealing with Europeans, sure, that might be in principle what you're saying is good and fair. Well, I got this right and I'm giving it to you. But if you deal historically with Europeans, they don't work like that. They might say, oh, I got this and I'll give it to you, but then turn around later and snatch it back.
1: Right, right.
0: That's how they always have ruled. If you don't believe me, ask Native Americans. I think they made over 500 treaties with Native Americans and broke each one of them.
1: Right, right. And what you're saying like affects me because when I looked at the Pennsylvania Constitution, of 1780, right, when they rewrote the Constitution to include, to end slavery in Pennsylvania, right, it's had that same principle that we are extending to you this right of freedom.
0: Mm-hmm.
1: And then in that, then you get the right of citizenship, you know, which is, you know, under certain conditions, if you're black male, you can, you know, vote if you have 250 acres or of land, you know, something to that effect. But we see later, because it is extended, or maybe I'm misinterpreting, but because it is extended by 1838, they say they could pull that back. That's, so you don't have right.
0: Okay. Okay. All right. That's my. That's basically my point.
1: Right.
0: Okay. Okay.
1: So that's. I mean, you know, that's why I'm saying, like, when we're looking at, especially in the law, these terms have you know, conceptual framework, and they're based in European thought or European philosophy, because they're the basis of European common law. So what we might have in our mind of some universal nature, like when we hear all men are created equal, to Black folks, that's a universal notion that may come out of that communalism that you spoke of.
0: Mm-hmm.
1: But for white folks, that doesn't, you know, I mean, right then and there, all men are created. They agreed, cut out some things. No, no, don't say this and don't say that. But as a principle, that they were in agreement, while they still said, well, that don't mean you. And that don't mean you.
0: Exactly. That's why I'm saying that all of these systems of government, this quote unquote democracy, even Western democracy, communism, socialism, all of them extend or come out of African communalism. All of it. That was first. African communalism was first. And if you don't believe me, go look into these encyclopedias and see what Europeans say about it. Because sometimes our people don't believe one another. They'll believe some of these other folks. See what they say about African communalism and the points raised beyond that. But whenever we talk as a people about these things, all we know is Western democracy. There's something missing there. It's a piece missing there. I think the brother from Orlando kind of alluded to that when he was speaking with Dr. Leon.
1: Yeah, and it's important to, you know, bring that up. And it's interesting because I didn't get to read fully this article, but it's an article in the Annual Review of Political Science by Robbie Shellman and Lester Spence, dealing with race, racism, and the crisis of democracy and political science, which is somewhat dealing with, well, even what, when we're talking about, because we use in race, you know, when, you know, looking over in the present, but when you're talking about, you know, democracy and communalism and, you know, just, you know, just what rights that you have, how do you deal with that when a society has been built, when those rights can be given to you and they can be taken away? And it's up to you to decide how you're going to deal with that. So I just thought that this, you know, this article will, you know, kind of somewhat touch the point that you're making. And, you know, as political scientists are, and that's why we've been bringing in people from that field to help us, if I'm not mistaken.
0: Yeah. Richard, before we do, I'm going to read this article and take a break, and then we come back and maybe go circle back around to the phones. But if you remember, Richard, after George Floyd was murdered, that along with the John Lewis Voting Rights Act and the Justice for Our Farmers, Black Farmers, and the George Floyd bill that was being half pushed by the CBC until they got pressure from, just like Wilma Leon says, they're taking money from these police unions and all, then they stopped. You remember that?
1: That
0: you don't even hear anything about the George Floyd bill anymore. But one of the things that the George Floyd bill was going to hold police responsible for murdering Black folks. Because right now they'll sue these police, gun down somebody, shoot them in the back, whatever. And then they'll sue a city, and, you know, Black communities are basically paying for their own abuse because the money from these judgments is coming out of your pocket. So they was pushing for the qualified immunity to be ended because that was their crutch, so to speak. Well, I'm working to preserve the public safety, things like that. But let me read this thing about the George Floyd Policing Act. says the George Floyd Policing Act sought to make officers personally responsible for their actions by ending qualified immunity, which is a judge-made doctrine that shields public officials from civil lawsuits. And that's what a lot of the officers stand behind when our people are abused, murdered, and what have you. Now, let me share this article with the listeners. It was a published report. And look at what's transpiring here. Now, the two individuals happen to be black, and that's the thing that I'm really focusing in on. This officer is black. Mm. And a lot of these men, whether you're talking about what happened in Tennessee with the brother that was murdered by maybe four, five, six cops, all of them black. Some of these black officers on these forces are part of a problem, too. But let me read this and see if you don't see something here that kind of goes afoul. The header says black cops' paycheck will be garnished every month to pay $21 million in damages for tasing a homeless man. Oh. Now, I'm going to read some of this. Jerry Blasingame, an African-American man from Atlanta, Georgia, was left permanently paralyzed after a 2018 police tasing incident during a foot chase. Since then, the officer who tased him, Officer John Grubbs, has been ordered to pay $21 million in damages. Mm. According to a published report, the confrontation began when officers saw Blasingame, who was homeless at the time, allegedly panhandling in the area. When officers moved in, he ran. And Officer Grubbs chased him on foot through the area. After roughly 45 seconds of pursuit, he fired his taser into Blasingame's back without giving him warning. Blasingame fell to the ground on a steep embankment and hit a concrete structure near a utility box, suffering severe skull and spinal injuries that left him paralyzed from his neck down. At the time, he was 65 years old. He spent years in medical care and remained a quadriplegic. While still hospitalized, Officer Grubb later went to his room and issued two misdemeanor citations related to roadway solicitation and obstruction. An Internal Revenue also noted that the body camera was not activated during the encounter, though he stayed on the force. Blasingame's guardian, Keith Edwards, filed a civil rights lawsuit in 2019. A federal jury later awarded $100 million in 2022 to Blasingame, including $60 million in damages against the city and $40 million against Grubbs. A judge later removed the city's liability and reduced the officer's share to $21 million. The city of Atlanta was cleared under federal standards for municipal liability, leaving Grubbs personally responsible. His defense was based on qualified immunity, but was rejected in court. The court rules that using a taser on an unarmed man running down a steep slope violated clear established constitutional rights. The 11th court upheld a $20 million judgment, agreeing that the force used was not legally justified under the circumstances. It also noted that the terrain and risks below the embankment in its review of the case. Grubb is expected to pay $700 a month in the judgment, with collections handled through his wages and liens. At that rate, he will be paying, it will take him to 1,000 years to pay the $21 million in judgment. Blasingame has since died, but the judgment has been handed over to his estate to his family. So what I'm saying here, Richard, is this man, this black man has shot the man in the back with a taser and he fell down this embankment and was a quadriplegic. His defense was qualified immunity, like other cops that shoot black people in their back, the head. You just had a guy in Delaware here, in this area, in the tri-state area, that just got shot in the back, a young boy. His family's want some type of explanation. This happens all the time. The George Floyd bill was supposed to hold cops personally responsible, but we see here. The only one I see that's held personally responsible is this black guy that was totally wrong, but for shooting a homeless man, for being homeless. I'm not even talking about the part of what he did. That's ignorant in itself and beyond any type of, I'm not even giving him no pass for that. I'm talking about what the government did when this guy said, well, wait a minute, I'm a police officer and I'm under qualified immunity. They said, no, you're not. In fact, the only one under qualified immunity is the city of Atlanta because he took them out of the equation. They don't have to pay anything. He does.
1: Right.
0: I just wanted to throw that in, Richard, because
1: that's interesting. That's interesting. Made me think, well, what, they're going to use him as a test case on this qualified immunity? They're not going to, they didn't want to pass it as a policy. But here they're going to use the option. Oh, you want this? Well, here.
0: I mean, come on, man. Wow. I mean, this goes right back to these black elected officials that don't push for things that the community wants. The community wanted some type of these cops to be held responsible for gunning down black men, whether they're young or old, black men or women. I remember that pastor that was, in fact, he was in Atlanta, that it was a traffic stop. He did, one of his taillights was busted or something, and the man tried to give him a ticket. And he said, well, I'm not taking the ticket. And then he tried to force it on him. Next thing you know, the man was killed. And he was a pastor, a minister. One of the callers could probably verify, you know, that incident. But this stuff was happening. It's still happening. But the George Floyd bill was supposed to hold these cops. It was supposed to get rid of that qualified immunity. Well, that black dude tried to use it. And they said, no, it ain't going to work for you. We're going to take a brief break. When we come back, we'll circle back around to some of these callers if they want to jump in on open forum. You can do that in the time we have left by calling 215-490-9832. That's 215-490-9832. Time for an awakening. We'll be right back.

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4: It does not profit black people or poor people anything to have the vote and not be able to select the candidates who they want to choose. Now, how can you choose between Lyndon Johnson, Nixon, Agnew, Wallace, and Humphrey? There is no choice. Evil is evil. There's nothing in between that. I think the vote can only be used as a tool of organization. We can only use the vote to organize our people. Now, to really believe that we can put someone in office and that these people would be responsive to our needs is naive, politically naive. Because even if one of the black candidates who ran for office was to take the office of president, then black people must be prepared to fight against that person. Why? Because, you see, the system mandates the action of the individual. The individual does not determine how this country will function. This country works off the military-industrial complex, which means that it's profitable to wage war. And unless you devise another plan, another scheme to sustain, to boost this economy, then it's going to be necessary to wage war. Whether, a black individual is in office or a white individual is in office. Well, we're talking about a complete change in system.

The system is rotten to the core. That's why every time we have had a presidential election, whether it's white or black, you always have to choose between the lesser of two evils. So you either vote for Satan or the devil, and you catch hell with either one.

0: And this included comedians, comics, trumpet players, baseball players. Show me in the white community where a comedian is a white leader. Show me in the white community where a singer is a white leader, or a dancer or a trumpet player is a white leader. These aren't leaders. These are puppets and clowns that have been set up over the white community and over the black community by the white community, and have been made celebrities, and usually say exactly what they know that the white man wants to hear.
1: One black man believes in violence, one believe in integration, one believe that one day after we all marry white women, we'll all be a light brown color and there'll be no problem. One believes that if we get enough politics and education, we can take over the country and be the mayor and the president. One believe, such as I, that separating on some land will solve it. Cleaning up our own neighborhoods, respecting our own women, and doing something for ourselves, and quit begging white people. This is our solution.

You know, we really are being colonized. In a colony, the education is controlled from outside. The politics is controlled from outside. The economics is controlled from outside. The police in a colony are not there to serve and to protect, but there to keep the colonized ones from disturbing the status quo. The question is, do we want to continue to live as a colony, or do we want to be like the original 13 colonies and decide that we've had enough? Let's break from a colonial past and let's seek freedom.

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1: Welcome back to Time for an Awakening. It's 8:44 on this Sunday edition of Time for an Awakening. We got about 15 minutes left in the program. If you want to get in, give us a call. We're still in open forum. You can do that by dialing 215-490-9832. I'm sorry, Richard.
2: Yeah, can I share this here article I just found?
1: Yeah.
2: It came out July 8th, and it's by the Maritime Executive. The United States Navy has formally requested information from South Korea leading shipbuilders regarding their capacity to quickly build destroyers and oilers, according to media reports in Korea. The Korean news agency Yonhap reveals that United States Navy had issued requests for information last month, making the first formal request since South Korea launched its Make America Shipbuilding Great Again comments. Request for information reportedly came as Donald Trump asked South Korea President Lee Jong-un, can you quickly build 10 U.S. warships, unquote. The question was posed on the sidelines of the G7 summit in France in June. Media reports indicate that Trump and Lee met on the sidelines of current NATO summit and agreed to launch a working level consultation to explore the U.S. request for shipbuilding. The requests for information were reportedly seeking details on the design capacities and shipbuilding capacity of Korean leading shipbuilders. The United States government was gathering pricing information as well as delivery terms on others. And it's just a couple more paragraphs if y'all don't mind. By Korea estimates, the U.S. Navy needs to add on average 12 ships a year to reach the Trump administration's expansion plan. They reported the U.S. Navy seeks to grow from its level of around 300 ships to 381 vessels by 2054. They estimate that U.S. will need to build 364 vessels over the next 30 years. During the trade negotiation, Korea committed to a $150 billion investment to U.S. shipbuilding as part of a larger $350 billion investment to United States, South Korea government-backed policy banks. Last month with steps forward formalizing the financing plan for the initiative. Reports indicate that Trump administration may be seeking ways to skirt around U.S. law, which currently prevents the building of Navy ships overseas. The Barner-Tellison Act from the 1960s says the U.S. Navy must build a ship in the U.S. yards. The U.S. House Armed Services Committee took up the issue recently during its debate on the Defense Authorization Act and also reiterated the Navy must use U.S. yards. The reason why that struck me, Elliot, because when we talk about black jobs, wouldn't this be an area where black women and men or men and women would be able to get jobs if these ships were built here? And they're talking about preparing ships to be built in South Korea. This is real.
1: Yeah, well, let's see if some of them whites that work at a lot of these shipyards. Listen, I used to work down in the Philadelphia shipyard, and most of the employees down there were white.
2: Mm-hmm.
1: In fact, the overwhelming majority of them was white until they got that SLET program where they had some carriers coming to Philadelphia, and then they started hiring some blacks. But most of those folks at that shipyard was white. So maybe they'll start complaining now that a lot of these ships are being built somewhere else. And listen, that just goes to who we're talking about. That's all they know is weapons of war. That's what they know. That's the life's blood.

0: leadership, whether it's at the congressional or, you know, legacy organizations or at the community level. We cannot, because they're doing that, raising the defense budget to try to prevent, to protect themselves, at the same time taking, you know, taking away these quote unquote safety nets, you know, and then putting up, you know, which people, the dissatisfaction comes in that we're going to get, whether it's real or not, democratic socialism, you know, as that's the alternative. Is that really the alternative? Is that really going to change the tide of where these things are going?
1: Like, that was the point I was raising to Dr. Leon when he was on, that if it wasn't for, see, that gave them an excuse. And especially these folks that kind of facilitated a lot of these PACs, that October the 7th and some of the dissatisfaction around that. If that hadn't happened, you wouldn't see this wave of quote-unquote democratic socialism using as a priority its genocide in Gaza.
0: It's something that we really for those who are listening, and those who are thinking, and those who are, most importantly, who are doing the work, we really have to, and it goes to that value of, we really have to really look at our own relationship with each other in relationship to organizing. But if you can't organize, if you don't have the right frame of reference, you don't have the right mindset, as Dr. Fox said, you know, say, if you're addicted to white, we're just not going to be able to do it.
1: You know, Richard, we got about 10 minutes left. You know, back a few years ago when me and Reg was on at the station here in Philadelphia, it was a host there, Brother Robert Gray, that had the Freedom and Reconstruction League.
0: Right.
1: You're familiar with Brother Rob. And he used to, on his program, he used to always play messages from Mumia Abu-Jamal.
0: Right.
1: Our brother that's a political prisoner and still in prison. And I didn't know it until I kind of stumbled across it. He wrote a message about a Brother Khalid Rahim. A Brother Khalid has been on his program several times. He passed from a sudden illness. And in fact, we saw Khalid when he was here in October for the Black Political Convention that they had over there at the university. He sent a message about Khalid Rahim and put it on the prison radio. I sent it to you, Richard, but I'm going to play it for our listeners that was familiar with Khalid's voice on this program, his organizing out there in Pittsburgh with the New African Independence Party, running some candidates out there in Pittsburgh, and the work still continues with Brother Nnamdi Lumumba. He was affiliated with them, even though he had a separate party down there in Maryland with the Ujima People's Progress Party. And also Brother Khalid was affiliated with the coalition with Chairman Amala Yeshitela. So I just wanted to play that message that our brother Mumia said, a reference to Khalid. I'll play it now.
2: Khalid Rahim makes his transition. The name Khalid Rahim may not ring many bells, but to those who knew him, his life was one of lifelong struggle for the Black nation as a revolutionary, as a Muslim convert, and as a prisoner deeply enmeshed within Pennsylvania's mass incarceration system. Rahim was also a skillful writer whose 2021 book, Panthers That Make Salat, recounts the struggles of former members of the Black Panther Party who struggled in prison across the state from the early 1970s to the mid-1980s. They faced repression, beatings, long-term lockdowns, and onerous sentences. Rahim That's typified the deep influence

0: of Malcolm X, upon Panther and other black revolutionary groups who embraced Islam, as he did. Rahim wrote of days of rebellion, resistance, of revolutionary resistance, as a Panther and also a political prisoner at Holmesburg, at Greaterford State Prison, Huntington State Prison, Waymart State Prison, and back to Greaterford, known in the old days as the farm. As he did time for robberies to bring resources to revolutionary movements, as he would say, he saw the emergence and expansion of what we now call mass incarceration. He was young and therefore receptive to the rebelliousness and passions of youth. Naturally, under prison's inherent repression, he rebelled, and rebelled constantly. He got thrown into the hole, he got transferred to other prisons, and lastly, he was transferred to Western, a penitentiary in Pittsburgh, Pennsylvania. There he met old heads from Holmesburg and Greaterford. He continued to try to utilize his political teachings as a Panther and his spiritual teachings as a Muslim. He spent over a decade in the joint. He was released in 1984 and later settled in Pittsburgh, where he worked on peace initiatives among street gangs. He founded the New African Independence Party there. I didn't know him as Rahim, but I did know him as a member of the Black United Liberation Front in Philadelphia, the BULF, led by former Panther captain Reggie Shell. In fact, I met him at BULF headquarters on Columbia Avenue when he was known as Bird. He was as thin as a minute, with a youthful face and a laugh that bounced off the walls. That youthful face lives in memory. Khalid Rahim, revolutionary, writer, believer, and community organizer and activist, returns to the source with love, not fear. This is Mumia Abu-Jamal.
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3: Yeah, I was unaware of that. In fact, I was unaware that Mumia was still even making those commentaries, but I'm going to start injecting them into the program because I think it's important. I know that Brother Rob with the Freedom and Reconstruction League used to do it here when he had a program here on the radio station here in Philadelphia. Let me go here, Richard, before we end the program. Let's go to Philadelphia.
4: Hey, Brother Elliot. How you doing, Elliot?
3: You heard the piece.
4: Yes, I did.
3: Yeah, well.
4: Yeah, Brother Mumia, man, that was some deep stuff with him, Brother Khaled and stuff, man. That was like, man, I mean, that was riveting. I mean, that's all I can say, but it was riveting, man, you know. Well, Brother was deep, man. May Allah be pleased with Brother Khaled, man, and grant him paradise, man. What a courageous, you know, activist brother, man. You know what I mean? The prison couldn't break him and stuff, man. He put him in a hole. They did all that things to the brother, but it still couldn't break his revolutionary spirit. You know what I mean? See, that's why it's no excuses for people. King Jeffries and of the world to be punks and stuff, man. I mean, because what this brother was dealing with this system, you know, one can only imagine. He didn't punk out. You know what I'm saying, Elliot, Richard? So in my view, there's no excuse for these Negroes to get in there and be cowards and stuff like that and can't stand up and stuff, man. You know what I mean? Because this brother could have easily have wilted, but he did not do it. Right up to his last days on this earth, this brother was out here fighting for our people. You know what I'm saying?
3: Yeah, and one of the reasons that I played, because I was unaware that Mumia was even still making those commentaries. I remember that.
4: I didn't know either, Brother Ellen, until you played it, just because I thought they stopped. The system did all they could to stop it, you know, because you had the skank woman and stuff that was, you know, the widow of that devil and stuff that they falsely accused Mamiya of killing. You know, she did all she could because she was complaining about he shouldn't be having a forum and all this here stuff. But see, Allah is Akbar, the Almighty is the Almighty. Mamiya still prevailed, and he's still making them things, you know, because you had conservative media upset and they heard Mamiya was doing prison radio and stuff, you know. But the brothers prevailed and still making them because, like you, Elliot, I was unaware of it. Because, see, I hadn't talked, to be honest, I hadn't talked to Sister Pam Africa in a while, you know what I mean? You know, I just, we just hadn't talked in a while. Not that it was intentional, but, you know, life comes in, you know what I mean? And I just haven't talked to Sister Pam in a while because she was, you know, always keep me posted on things like that. But it's good to know that Mamiya is still making these radio commentaries, man. He's still getting that faith out there. See, you know, here Mamiya is in the so-called belly of the beast behind the so-called wall, but he's more in tune and on timely things. And what these Negroes is, that's out here in the so-called free, whether they be in politics or in the church or the mosque or anywhere else they have. Mamiya is more in time and more in tune with what's going on with our people. Because I've heard Mamiya years ago before they went after him as far as the prison radio, Mamiya was dealing with things like Iraq and Palestine. I've heard Mamiya's commentates on the genocide in Gaza. His comment on the text by the United States on Iran, the United States support for the racist regime in South Africa and other issues and stuff. I said, here this man behind the prison walls, but he's still speaking out and making commentary, and these Negroes that's supposed to be free out here don't say a damn thing. I mean, let me say these last couple of things before you go. Because it's very important, Elliot, what you said to Dr. Leon about the morality with the people like Warnock. Because, like I said, he was on with Kristen Walker a few weeks ago, and he was on last night on MS Now with Nicole Wallace, the white Caucasian girl. And by the way, Nicole Wallace, the little backdrop of her, she should be George W. Bush's former White House communications director. Now, she's a so-called conservative, but yes, she's on the so-called liberal station. Simpson, Elliot, see how these people roll, man? You know what I mean? Conservative, liberal. You know, these people, they know how to play the game. And so anyway, he was a guest tonight. Of course, she trashed Donald Trump. She's one of these white women. That's why I said, you got to look at the queue. She don't like Donald Trump. She has made it very clear she trashes him. And not that she don't agree with his racism. I'll never make this clear, and Richard, or his flaws. She don't like him because Dr. Leon, he's an idiot. You know what I mean? And you have stated this many times. If this boy didn't shoot off his mouth and say the dumb stuff that he says, act like a complete asshole, most of these white racists and stuff would like him. They just don't like him personally. You see what I'm saying, Elliot?
3: Yeah.
4: So she has made it clear she had disdain for Donald Trump because he's an idiot. Well, anyway, Warnock was in there talking that stuff about, you know, Trump, this and that, and how we got got against his racism and all that kind of stuff. But the point that you was making, Brother Elliot, to Dr. Leon, is the fact here this man is supposed to be so-called spiritually the man of God, and you got an idiot like Trump making a childish, juvenile, ignorant statement about, well, I'll let him have, like it's the game or something like that. People lost their lives. Oh, I'll let him have a little funeral. Bombs start dropping. And like you said, this was a time for Raphael Warnock, a so-called man of the cloth, to jump up there and say, oh, Mr. President, that's stupid. Call him out for that. That's an ignorant, insensitive statement you just made. You know what I mean? You know, a man died at you in Israel's hands, and you're making a complete mockery of it. This was the time for him to stand up and show his morality. You understand, Elliot?
3: Yeah, certainly.
4: And he failed to do so. And that speaks volumes. And it speaks volumes to these handkerchief-haired Negroes and the media that, like you said, that Dr. Leon waving pom-poms, man. Like you said, and that's all that's the narrative that's being painted right now all over black media, except for people like yourself and Carl Nelson and other people, Brother Maurice, Brother Scotty, and others and stuff. That's the Dr. Leon show. That's the whole narrative from black media and the electronic and print media is you got to get Hakeem Jeffries in. Oh my God, if he can become Speaker of the House. I mean, are you kidding me, man? I mean, it's all even Nicholas worried about him getting Speaker. If he gets Speaker of the House, what the hell that's going to make for black people out here? What difference is that going to make, man? I mean, we so caught up in this bullshit about the first black this, the first black that. Hadn't we learned anything yet from Wilson Good, you know? The first black mayor of this city and seeing what happened and his watch and stuff, a whole neighborhood burnt down, 12 black people, including children, incinerated, and yet we still worry about the so-called first black. I mean, and some people are the sad part, and I close these lines, I know you're trying to get off, Elliot, now say these two things and get off. And the sad part, some people that you think would know better, they have lived through this chicanery, And they're some of the biggest pushers of this guy stuff, man. Oh, we got to get Hakeem in there. He got Hakeem in there. Then the other extreme is this thing with Obama. Oh, you got to get up to his presidential library. I don't give a damn about his presidential library. I mean, this man helped put another $1 million bounty on the shot of Shakur's head. And niggas worried about getting in. And again, these are some black people. Well, again, I'm going to be very clear. And Brother Richard, this is some black folks I really care about deeply. I love them dearly, but man, I just don't even get into it with them because I don't even want to, you know, go down that road. So they sit there and tell me this about they want to organize a trip up to Chicago to go to. I don't even say nothing because I already made up my mind. I ain't going the damn way. I said, you can go to Chicago all you want. Take who you want to go. I'm not going up there. And they said, yeah, Brother Joe, we're going to get this trip together. I'll let you know. I just say, mm-hmm. That's all I say to them because I don't even want to get into it with them because I wouldn't spend a dime at that. If you and Richard sponsor me a trip up there to see his, I don't want to go see his library. What the hell I want to see his library for? The only library I want to see is the one inside community college where I go, or the free library where I can go down and read any books on Malcolm, anybody. What the hell I want to go to his library for? I mean, but it's just the how we get so caught up in the nonsense of this guy, man, Obama, Hakeem Jeffries, man. It's just a sad, sad commentary how people just get caught up in this stuff with these people. Man, these people are not for our people, man. They've made it very clear who they answer to, and like you said, Ellen, in closing them with Obama, he can sit there and not give condolences to the Honorable Minister Louis Farrakhan for his loss of his wife, Mother Khadija, but yet he can sit up there and downplay George Washington's involvement in slavery. You know, or that was just one, he was a great statesman, an intelligent man and all that stuff, but it's one little boo, he owned slaves. I mean, that's like saying that Frank Rizzo, he was a great mayor, but he just had a little racism in him. He just condoned police brutality. He didn't mind tracking black people side or standing his Gestapo squad that bruised black people. But other than that, Frank Rizzo wasn't that bad of a guy, Elliot. You know what I mean? It's the same kind of mindset, man. And for this nigga to sit, and again, black media don't call him out for this, man. They don't call him out for not, you know, expressing condolences for Minister Farrakhan's loss. And they don't call him out for that stupid-ass comedy made about George Washington. I mean, you got to be kidding me, man. You talking about felon on the job. They fell down on the job. And I close with that, Alex. I'll let you try to go. Thanks, Elliot.
3: Thanks for your contribution.
4: You're welcome.
3: Richard, we come to the end of another program, man.
2: Yes, yes.
3: Before we go, let me give the lineup on time. You know what? It's a large event happening in Ghana next week. We're going to be airing it on Friday. Richard, I got to get all the details because I'm make sure that it's on not only the website, and I think we're going to do it across a couple of platforms too. Time for an Awakening. I think we're going to do it on that YouTube channel that I don't hardly even use. But, it'll be important for a lot of the information to get out. I sent you some of the information, Richard. But they put some other things out in reference to it. So it's going to be a huge event. Some of those things that they did last month in Ghana when Mia Motley and all of them was over there. You remember that event that they had? It's in conjunction with that and with the door, the decade of our repatriation that Dr. Abundele Kamban and them is working on. Safiwe is also working on that too. So it's going to be some events going on centered around that. It's going to be interesting for some of our folks that even are thinking about repatriating. So it's going to be a lot of different things going on and things of interest and things that you want to hear. So I intend to broadcast it on Friday. And if you don't hear it, then I'll kind of replay it so it can be heard. Before we go, give line up on time for the Awakening Media Mondays, Wednesdays, and Fridays, 11 a.m. to 1 p.m. African Perspectives with Brother Oshie. Always interesting topics, dialogue, and guests on African Perspectives. That's Mondays, Wednesdays, and Fridays, 11 a.m. to 1 p.m. Later on Monday evenings, Our Story with Baba West Johnson, Brother Johnny, live from New Orleans, Louisiana. That's 7 to 9 p.m. And then they double back on Wednesday at the same time, 7 to 9 p.m. On Thursday, the door is always open for the Black Liberation Movement in Mississippi. I know he got his hands full all the time. Brother Patrick Lumumba, Sister Crystal Denise, Brother Rodney Lowe, Brother Dovesack, four hosts, one mission, the Black Liberation Movement in Mississippi. Mississippi on the Move, that's 8 to 10 on Thursdays. Pinckney to Pinckney from 5 to 6, and Time for an Awakening on Sundays from 6 until. I want to thank everybody for listening to the program this evening. Lively discussion as always, and we'll be back next week, Lord willing, to continue on this path towards an awakening. Peace.
2: Peace.

I think you'll find, sir, that there will come a time when black people wake up and become intellectually independent enough to think for themselves, as other humans are intellectually independent enough to think for themselves, then the black man will think like a black man, and he will feel for other black people. And this new thinking and feeling will cause black people to stick together. And then at that point, you'll have a situation where when you attack one black man, you are attacking all black men. And this type of black thinking will cause all black people to stick together. And this type of thinking also will bring an end to the brutality inflicted upon black people by white people. And it is the only thing that will bring an end to it. No federal court, state court, or city court will bring an end to it. It's something that the black man has to bring an end to himself.

Now you preachers and leaders, you administrators, you teachers, you leaders, you are the worst. No cowardly, punctified leader will lead this new generation of young black men and women. Your day of leading them is finished.

You can't feel it? When you talk to young people, you can't feel that you're missing them? Parents, you can't feel when you're talking to your children that this is a new generation and they don't want to hear your compromising talk? Did you hear them in Ferguson tell Jesse, get the hell out of here? You ain't no leader. I was hurting for my brother because Jesse worked hard for our people. But time has moved on. And what was good yesterday ain't no good at all today. So either you become a new vessel so that new wine can be poured into the old wine. Or your day of leading our people is over, and it will never come back to you again.

Damn it, we're still in the land of our bondage. We're still in the land of captivity. We're still a slave to the Democratic Party. Still a slave to the Republican Party. You can't even see a Freedom Party. You don't see it. You're a slave. I'm a slave. And unless we admit that we are slaves, then we can never get free. Never get free.

You're the one who put the present Democratic administration in Washington, D.C. The whites were evenly divided. It was the fact that you threw 80% of your votes behind the Democrats that put the Democrats in the White House. When you see this, you can see that the Negro vote is the key factor. And despite the fact that you are in a position to be the determining factor, what do you get out of it? The Democrats have been in Washington, D.C. only because of the Negro vote. They've been down there 4 years. And all other legislation they wanted to bring up, they brought it up and gotten it out of the way, and now they bring up you. And now they bring up you. You put them first, and they put you last. Because you're a chump. A political chump.

down so you could see that the government of America has been planning our demise. Any members of Congress here, any members of the civil rights movement that are here, you love this nation. You've suffered every indignity to make America better, that she might be great. And every time you forced her to make a law that was in our favor, they came right behind that law with skill and chicanery to make the law of non-effect.

0: came to treating the citizens of African descent fairly, America failed. She put them in chains. The government put them on slave quarters, put them on auction blocks, put them in cotton fields, put them in inferior schools, put them in substandard housing, put them in scientific experiments, put them in the lowest paying jobs, put them outside the equal protection of the law, kept them out of their racist bastions of higher education, and locked them into positions of hopelessness and helplessness. The government gives them the drugs, builds bigger prisons, passes a three-strike law, and then wants us to sing God Bless America? No, no, no. Not God Bless America. God damn America. That's in the Bible for killing innocent people. God damn America for treating her citizens as less than human. God damn America, as long as she tries to act like she is God and she is supreme.
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0: 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Proverbs 4:7 states, "Wisdom is the principal thing, therefore get wisdom. 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The number to reach us to join the conversation this evening is 215-490-9832. That's 215-490-9832. 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It's 6:08 on this Sunday edition of Time for an Awakening. This Sunday, the April the 19th edition of Time for an Awakening. Two scheduled guests this evening. Our first guest, activist, educator, and author, Bernard Creamer. The book, Who Stole the Soul? Bernard was on with us once before. Interesting conversation that we had with Brother Creamer, and he'll be on with us again to discuss a myriad of issues that I know that you'll be interested in that affects the life and being of blacks here in America and possibly internationally. Bernard Creamer will be with us, joining us in the first portion of the program. In the latter half of the program, we'll have Stan Strotter, activist here in Philadelphia, one of the activists behind the Africatown project here in Philadelphia. But Brother Stan will be on to talk with us about the situation of the disinvitation of the Ghanaian president, John Mahama, to speak and to receive an honorary doctorate at Lincoln University, which is an HBCU, while he was in the United States at the UN, and then he came to Philadelphia briefly. He was supposed to go to Lincoln University. The invitation was pulled, but we'll get some more background on that from Brother Stan Strotter that'll be with us in the latter half of the program. But we'll be right back to get the program started after a brief word from our sponsors.
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7: 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The relationship of history to the people is the same as the relationship of a mother to her child.
0: 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It's 6:15 on this Sunday edition of Time for an Awakening. Before we get started with our program this evening, I want to welcome in my co-host, Philadelphia activist and tour guide at the African American Museum here in Philadelphia at 79th Street, Brother Richard. Is with us, Brother Richard.
8: Yes, sir, Brother Elliot.
0: How are you, sir?
8: I'm doing fine. I'm looking forward to being in conversation, dialogue with Brother Bernard. You know, it's been a little while. It's just a little while since we last was together, and as you said, you know, him being on the program. So I get a chance to pick his brain for the day. So I'm really happy about that.
0: Yeah, Richard, just a couple of things on a lighter note. I know you was happy all last week because the temperature was in the 90s about three
8: days. Oh, man. You don't know.
0: 3 days last week.
8: It's tripping me out because I'm trying to say, is it because all these bombs they throwing around here on the other side, you know, and whatever else they got going on, that the reason why the temperature just drops, you know?
0: Yeah, well, it's supposed to get a little cooler here next week, so let's see what happens. Two other things I want to mention before we bring our guest in and kind of talk about maybe some of these issues that I'm going to touch on here. I want to tip my hat or raise my fist to Brother Obi Egbuna Jr. We aired on Wednesday, the Sounding the Alarm, the Health Effects of the Cuban Oil Blockade on Cuba. And it was a panel there that was convened. Brother Obi had organized the meeting. It was hosted by the National Medical Association, and the president, Roger Mitchell, kind of facilitated it. Guests included Liane Torres, which is the Cuban ambassador to the U.S., Sister Khadija Lang, which is the Region 5 chairperson for the NMA, Dr. Abiku Dada was on the panel, Richard, one of our former guests, and Tanzia Davis Kanaya was also a member of the CEO of and a consultant. I think she was from the Bahamas. I don't have the paper in front of me, but she represented CARICOM. She was one of the speakers that represented also the Bahamas. And they had Gregory Meeks was there representing the Black Caucus to speak, even though he wasn't in Cuba, because I think Jonathan Jackson and another congresswoman, PayPal or something, was down there, which I didn't know that the National Medical Association was organized by African-American doctors back in 1895, because they couldn't, but they wasn't allowed in the American Medical Association. So just as our people always done, they formed their own. And the Roger Mitchell, who was the facilitating the conference, is the 126th president of the National Medical Association. And they spoke in solidarity about what's going on in Cuba. And they were against this. So I'm kind of glad they spoke with a voice, stating their position on Cuba. They had foreign dignitaries there that was talking in solidarity with some of the same things that were mentioned. It wasn't odd for me to hear Meeks say some things that was off color, that wasn't consistent with facts that is already known. But I guess we'll get into that later on in the program. But again, I want to raise a clenched fist to Brother Obi for his work, his continued work, and there's some other things on tap that he's going to be doing. But I guess we'll have him on the program soon, Richard, to kind of talk about it himself.
8: Yes, yes.
0: Now we'll get into our guest, because it's just good to have him back with us. Been talking to him occasionally not on the program, just in private conversation. It's always good to kind of, like you said, pick his brain. You see a lot of the things that he posts on his site and other places. I know he got another book coming somewhere down the line. We'll have him talk about all of that when he comes on. But I guess this evening in the first portion of the program, educator, author, Brother Bernard Cream is with us. The book, Who Stole the Soul? The Weaponization of Hip Hop, a Historical and Sociological Perspective. Brother Bernard Cream is with us. Brother Bernard, how are you, sir? Uh-oh.
9: Hello, hello.
0: I got you.
9: Can you all hear me?
0: Yes, sir. Loud and clear.
9: All right. Good evening, fellas, but I appreciate you all having me back. It's been a minute.
0: Brother Bernard, it's good to have you back, man. There's a lot of things going on. Want to talk to you about it, get your perspectives. But before I do that, and I meant to mention it last week, the loss of a communications, a black radio giant, Mr. Bob Law. You know, Bob Law, when I was at WURD, a terrestrial radio station here in Philadelphia, Bob Law was on for a little while. And then he wasn't. But his voice is legendary among black talk, the night talk program, and especially people that was avid black talk radio listeners. I remember when I was a little boy, my dad used to listen to Joe Rainey and other black radio giants back then. So I just kind of followed along because he was listening all the time. And if I wasn't listening to R&B music, I was listening to talk radio. So those things, I got used to hearing voices, hearing our opinions early on. But Bob Law was one of the giants. He joined the Ancestors a couple of weeks ago now. And I know that you, along with Kwabena Razuli, who's on the program before, had worked intimately with Bob Law. So I just wanted you to kind of say a few things about Brother Bob. He, you know, after he left URD and we started streaming on Black Talk Radio Network, run by Scotty Reed, Mr. Law was on with us. I think it was, it's been a while now. It might have been about 8 years ago when he was on with us. But I always kept his number occasionally, and I should have done it a lot more. Occasionally we would talk. But I'm glad that we did have him on when we were on terrestrial radio and since we've been on the Black Talk Radio Network. But talk about your experience in working with Mr. Bob Law, Brother Bernard.
9: It's a major loss for our community. Definitely a major loss for the struggle and the work that's being done out here in the streets to try to correct some of the things that are going on in our community and the things that impact our community. I work with Brother Bob Law within the context of the National Black Leadership Alliance, which I joined with Kwabena. I forgot exactly how long ago it was, but it had to be more than between 5 and 10 years ago. I want to say 10.
0: Okay.
9: I can see like time is flying by. But we used to meet up in Harlem, New York, to basically talk about some of the major issues. He had assembled a couple of conferences that were of the cyber nature. We all talked, we had different cadres, and me and Kwabena were in a cultural cadre. And that was actually one of the major things that Bob focused on too, because he was in radio. And so he was there to watch, you know, the arc of the history of radio and how it went from what it was, music that loved us, music that nurtured us, music that cultivated us, to being what it is today, where it's, you know, pretty much main dishes of ignorance. Music that encourages, you know, the worst of humanity. I mean, especially among us. Is targeting us, as a matter of fact. But he was definitely intentional, brilliant brother. We would listen for sometimes 2 hours to listen to him talk. It would be a Zoom meeting that we had every Saturday, but sometimes we just wind up listening to him talk and teach history, talk about his experiences, talk about he went through, you know, what he went through in the record industry, the things he dealt with, and tie those things into what's going on today. To make the history make sense and to make the present make sense. But it's going to be a major loss for us. We don't have too many of our giants still hanging around. Bob lived to be in his early 80s. I want to say he was 80 or 81, 80, 81 or 82, somewhere in that range. But I miss talking to him. I miss the wisdom, the knowledge that was being imparted. And it's just a reminder that we have a lot of work to do, because we are missing and we're losing major pieces of our struggle. We got to continue the work that he did, and it's going to be a hard brother to replace with Mr. Law.
8: Yeah, I have to say, you know, I'm one of those people who, as a talk show radio junkie, who had to get up by 4 o'clock. To be able to, you know, get to go to work. And basically, listening to Bob Law, you know, you kind of like, what I really loved about his, not just his personality and his voice, but how he took us, utilized the format of radio to solve, to have us in a group solving process as a part of our dialogue. And, you know, so you know that, so what I'm trying to say is that even though I had to take a nap before 12 o'clock so I could be up all through the night and then go to work, you know, but that process of him, you know, creating the format to where we can deal with the challenges we face and have us, you know, communicate. But I think it's the one thing that he always brought up that was so powerful to me for us who would, might call in, and then he'll say, therefore. And it's interesting how that one preposition, therefore, would stunt so many, because we can state the problem. But when he says, therefore, saying, okay, what's the solution you got? It would, how many of us would break down? So I also like to acknowledge, you know, his insight, experience, wisdom, and his contribution to this format.
9: Yeah, he held us accountable for that, that after the therefore piece too. Mm-hmm. His leadership was his leadership was on point.
8: Great.
0: Brother Bernard, let's spin off into some issues that directly or indirectly relate to your published work. And I'm just kind of harking back to some of the things that you posted recently on your site. It was a published report that came out a couple of days ago, and it was entitled "For Dunks From Dunks to Drones, the NBA has an Israel problem." And it was put out by a, well, I'm not going to deal with the, I'll just say it was a published report. And this investigative reporter wrote some things about some of the top stars in the NBA and their connection. And I'm talking about deep connection with Israel and what's going on. Before I kind of like go back and forth with some of the article, talk to me about what you've noticed in reference to not only that article talking about NBA stars, but how it relates to some of the things you wrote in your book about major hip-hop stars, people in entertainment, and their relationship to negative images of the black community. And not only negative images, because, you know, what's going on in reference to some of the things we're going to talk about these NBA stars, to me, that's a negative image of the black community. So just talk about it from your perspective, because I see that you had put that on your page.
9: Yeah, from my perspective, it's a capitalism issue. And we are, if we're apolitical, which the schools pretty much socialize us to be, we're not being politically oriented correctly. We're being told that the goal is to get money, you know, by all means necessary, not get free by all means necessary, but get money. And so as a capitalist, or a capitalist-minded individual, because Steph Curry and Kevin Durant and other individual involved, they're not capitalists, they're just capitalist-minded. In order to maintain wealth, you maintain wealth with investments. The easy part is getting the money as a basketball player, but you don't stay rich, you know, generationally unless you're making investments. And if you're in an imperialist context, imperialist country, you're going to be doing some imperialist. I can't cuss on the show. You're going to be doing some imperialist things. and so the thing is, they get these brothers. They're apolitical to begin with. Like I said, they don't have any ideology that speaks to revolution. All they care about is making money. That's all the music they listen to that tells them get money. These cats are young brothers. Listen to the same things that we have been talking about for the last two decades, this program. And so if they have whoever in their corner is telling them the only way to get money is to invest in the stock market or to invest and build your portfolio up with high-yielding investments. In this country, that's always at war, those investments are in defense or killing people from quote-unquote third-world countries, country that the United States is steadily stealing from. And so their portfolios are full of these. If you look at, I'm pretty sure just about every other NBA player, probably if not most of them, they probably have the same sort of investments. And all of these bag chasers, those brothers that I can't think of the name of their podcast, but all of these capitalist-minded podcasts that talk about just making money in these investments. People becoming landlords, predatory landlords, and people making these investments that are lacking consciousness. And so you're investing in Northrop Grumman, you're investing in Boeing. Boeing, is it Boeing?
8: Yeah.
9: A defense company.
8: Yeah.
9: Boeing.
8: Yeah, Boeing.
9: But you're invested in all these companies and all of these stocks that basically hyperinflate the value of companies that are killing people around the world. And so I don't necessarily even consider it. It is a dim issue, and we have to hold them accountable. But at the end of the day, it's not. They're apolitical. They're literally just athletes trying to maintain their wealth. I don't expect them to be giants, like, and understand even what they're doing. But the issue is, if we bring it to them, will they correct their behavior? And I spoke with Brother Elliot earlier about that, you know, Stephen Curry having a substantial investment of being an executive producer in that show that was on the air that, what was the name of it?
0: Good Times.
9: The cartoon.
0: The reboot. Yeah, Good Times.
9: Good Times, the reboot, exactly, which was just saturated with ignorance.

0: and imperialist ventures, imperialist agendas. That's the bottom line.
1: Let me, I want to read a couple of paragraphs from the article in which this investigative reporter wrote about three NBA players in particular. Read a couple of paragraphs here, if you don't mind. It says, many of the National Basketball Association's biggest stars are quietly aligning themselves with the state of Israel, making official visits to the country, meeting IDF troops, and investing in its national security industry. Meanwhile, individuals criticizing Israel and supporting Palestinian liberation has been condemned, threatened, marginalized. This has caused widespread consternation and pushback from the league's largely progressive fan base. The NBA, in other words, has an Israel problem. It says here, within hours, and I'm gonna skip down to different paragraphs. It says, within hours of October the 7th, 2023 attack, this company, Skydio, a CIA-funded drone manufacturer that sells surveillance weaponry exclusive to the government, was sending drones to Israel, where they play an important part in high-tech genocide in Gaza. The buzz of Skydio X-10 and X-10 drones is a near constant sound over Gaza. The drones can be equipped with speakers, spotlights, cameras, or offensive weaponry such as grenades. Israel has used similar drones to play sounds of screaming women and crying babies to lure people to a scene only to be targeted for killing. Kevin Durant, known for spending a great deal of time online, is well aware of his investments in Skydio and what these drones are being used for, having directly responded to people bringing the issue up. But he has refused to address the criticism. And as one NBA fan wrote, Kevin Durant is on his phone for 23 hours a day to ratio people with 15 followers on Twitter. Well, I just want to kind of let the audience know about him being invested in these particular drones. I'm going to skip down to a couple other paragraphs. Durant's opponent this weekend, LeBron James, presents himself as an activist athlete, an outspoken supporter of racial justice movements. He has used his platform to support liberal causes such as voter registration and to oppose police. Surprisingly, the four-time NBA Most Valuable Player has expressed strong support for Israel and stayed silent on its assault on its neighbors. On the week of October the 7th, James was one of the many celebrities to rush out statements of solidarity with Israel and condemn Hamas. And later on in the article, it's an interesting article. It shows his involvement and investment in some of these weapons and supplying IDF soldiers with bulletproof vests and things of that nature. I'm going to skip down to where it talks about Steph Curry. Perhaps the only current player that can match LeBron's star power is Stephen Curry, the 12-time NBA All-Star and a 2023 Kareem Abdul-Jabbar Social Justice Champion Award winner, presents himself as a humble activist fighting for good. Like LeBron James, he is a vocal supporter of the Democratic Party and has lent his weight to a number of racial and social justice causes. But also, like LeBron James, Curry's connection to Israel has come under public scrutiny. The Golden State Warriors guard has plunged tens of millions of dollars into the country's tech industry, investing in security and defense firms founded and staffed by Israel spies and military commanders. One of these is the security firm Zafran, who in 2024, Curry bankrolled to the tune of $30 million. Zaffron is led by Sanas Yash.

0: So, and I know I'm butchering these names, Sanas Yasa, who spent 15 years at IDF intelligence outfits and Unit 8200, rising to become a commander before leaving and starting Zafran. Another Israeli cybersecurity firm, Curry, has recycled his MBA dollars, is Upwind, a group founded by Israeli soldiers. And it names the soldiers here who met one another while serving the elite Marion unit, famous for selecting only the top 1% of applicants. Like Durant, though Curry's relationship with Israel seems to be deeper than purely contractual, he has expressed his interest in Israel's culture and has told the press that he is learning Hebrew and even has Hebrew tattoos on both his wrists. Curry's teammate, Draymond Green, however, took his relationship to Israel to a higher level. In 2018, the four-time NBA Defensive Player of the Year went on a high-profile official trip to Israel, organized by Friends of the IDF, an American group that purchases equipment for Israeli soldiers. During his visit, Green smiled as he put on IDF uniform, shot weapons at gun ranges, also visited Israel soldiers and border police, and presented their counterterrorism commander with his own Warriors jersey. He even attended meetings with the Israeli president, a sign of how important a propaganda coup Israel considered luring the NBA star to their country.
1: Yes, sir.
0: And the last portion I want to read, it mentions let me read it. It says the pressure to conform extends even to high profile fans of the sport. At this year's NBA All-Star game, director Spike Lee wore a kefir pattern top and a bag featuring Palestinian flag motif. Shortly afterwards, he issued a bizarre public apology for his clothing choice, asking for forgiveness for his gesture of hostility towards the Jewish community and his undying support, and his support of the violence. I just wanted to throw that article in there because it relates to some of the things you mentioned. And it also, it kind of buttresses on some of the other things that we had talked about on the program, because it was studies done by the university over there in Israel and studies here by the Jewish Defense League and others about anti-Semitism in the United States. And from their findings, and I'll pull up some of the articles maybe before we leave or to read them again in future programs just to remind our listeners. From their findings, they said that African Americans was the most anti-Semitic people in the United States by percentage. So we see all of this type of propaganda directed towards high-profile African American sports figures and entertainment figures. You know, this article doesn't mention Don, the boxer, the former champion.
1: Floyd Mayweather
0: and others who have been vocal supporters for Israel, not only with voice but with money. So I just wanted to throw that in to tie it in there with some of the things that you had discussed, Brother Bernard.
1: The main word you said it's propaganda, and Israel spends probably as a entity more money than anybody on propaganda to basically try to sanitize what they're doing, which is conducting a genocide. And it's just unfortunate. I mean, the other piece with black people is that we've been indoctrinated and socialized and westernized thoroughly into believing that, Israel is a holy land. and that Israelites are the chosen people, even to the extent that you got black people calling themselves Hebrew Israelites, going behind tattoos. And so it's easy once you even describe what's going on in Israel, it's easy for a lot of these black athletes, entertainers, whomever, to fall back on a religious piece and to consider the holy war and something that they got out of the Bible, even though they haven't read the Bible. But if you go into a lot of these churches too, a lot of these pastors also are conducting trips too that are paid for to go to Israel, mm-hmm. To be indoctrinated to touch the wall. And even at some of these HBCUs, our kids are being indoctrinated to believe that Jews have a right to occupy Palestine and to kill those people off by any means necessary, ordained by God, sanctioned by God. And so it's so many layers to it, man. But the unfortunate piece for us in our community is that if you're making money from it, we literally just, you know, yeah, that's cool. You're just jealous because they're making money. You know, you hate on them because they're getting that bag. And that's the first thing that flies out somebody's mouth in reference to it. Well, it's a lot of layers to it, man. But the main piece you mentioned was definitely it's propaganda.
2: Lately propaganda and this propaganda war is really become very consumed by. And so, and I know you have been focusing, looking at hip hop and hip hop culture, and you talked earlier about the transition. So it makes me wonder, what your thoughts are in relationship to how, on one hand, I guess the generation of hip hop culture that is how it's either being used as a propaganda tool against black people's development here, or do you see any signs of the evolution of hip-hop culture from my generation now that is being used to in a positive manner of self-organization, if my question makes sense, when we're talking about culture and cultural production and products?
1: Do I see any evolution in this era?
2: Yeah, as far as being a positive propaganda tool to within the youth culture in order to, overcome what, in this case, we're talking about the state of Israel and how they use propaganda to influence a population of black people, while at the same time saying that, black people is the community they must fear the most. Do you see any signs of culture, huh?
1: No, not in mainstream rap, but we do have a few individuals on the underground. I hate calling it the underground, but basically rappers and entertainers that have been forced underground because their message is to try to cultivate us and build us up and infuse these kids with some knowledge itself. I see a few, like literally a handful on the underground that are doing that work, but in terms of commercial rap, mainstream, absolutely not. It's actually getting worse. And I mean, we're seeing it. We're living the manifestations with these teen takeovers. I don't blame the kids at all, but we've allowed them to be infested with, their subconscious mind to be infested with just rank ignorance. And so we're living the manifestations. And we keep forgetting that our communities were literally atomic bombed with tons of crack cocaine, guns, and then you lay the propaganda on top of it. We're getting exactly what we're getting right now. The teenagers that are so-called out of control, the girl fights, these young ladies wanting to murder each other. That's totally in line with what's been presented to them as female role models. Cardi B, Nicki Minaj, the hip-hop shows on EH1? Hip hop wives, whatever that garbage is. But all of this stuff is literally, it's lined up. It's almost like a perfect plan. And everything that they've sought to create in terms of desired behaviors and results is actually manifesting right now. It's playing out right in front of us, including the ignorance and the apolitical-ness, if I can make up a word, because with our NBA players having no issue with financing a genocide of an entire race of people. You know, we've been propagandized to feel sorry for Jews for our entire lives, from elementary school all the way up through Hollywood, through schools, the books they had us read in school, the TV shows, and a big-ass museum out here in D.C. that told you to feel sorry for the Jews and embrace their situation, embrace their Holocaust. But their Holocaust, it pales in comparison to the Holocaust that occurred with Africans on this planet, and it's still occurring with Africans on this planet. And so it's none of this stuff is surprising, but we are asleep at the wheel, and I keep seeing even some of the more progressive campaigns to try to address these issues. They keep leaving out the propaganda that's feeding and infesting the minds of our youth, youth that are growing up to be the Kevin Durants and the Stephen Currys.
2: And if I may, you know, if you, you know, can you know, elaborate on, you mentioned about one that it's a few of the artists, I'm gonna call them artists, right? I guess we should, and I kind of, you know, I call them the poets, right? But and the underground infrastructure, which strikes me, because I think it's important for us to bring at least some, make us aware of the structures that are there that needs the support, because we're, as Elliot, as you raised, you know, they're getting funded. I mean, they're getting the basketball dollars and whatever, you know, from these individuals, millions of dollars to fund their infrastructure. So is there anything that you can share about this underground cultural product? I don't know if, would you still call it hip hop? Is the days of production still considered hip hop? Since I know they're celebrating, and I keep seeing 50 years of hip hop, and these guys is like 50 years old, and they still beefing like they were teenagers, right? Is there things that we need to know, or you're aware of, that to share about how is it that this underground network works, or how we could be able to be supported to help it develop, if that makes sense?
1: Well, we got a platform of artists that would be considered underground now. And the hard ask is for us to stop supporting ignorance, but I know realistically that's not going to happen. I'm trying to think of this brother that's in Chicago right now that used to rap, but now he puts together a lot of videos that are informative. And he talks about Israel, Palestine, all of that business. And I cannot think of his name right now, but okay, like off the top of my head is Lupe Fiasco, like always. You know, that brother's always trying to feed us. I had one. In terms of like a structure, though, they don't have major distribution. So unless you're checking for them, you're not going to hear them. And that's by design. Without distribution, as Kanye found out, you're not getting rich. you're not sitting on no bags of money. You got to hustle like everybody else. And the distribution requires that you stick to a script, that you put forth a certain template. And that template is Zionist, it's imperialist, it's capitalist, it's anti-Black.
2: I just remember I have skate understanding, like a lot of the, I guess, early hip, they were producing their, they were selling it out of their car. So they were their distribution network was their personal relationships and being able to produce it and then sell it. And that's what another reason why they were able to sustain themselves. And I don't know if that still happens with this digital format, but it, again, you know, I think we should look into it. So do we understand?
1: We need to have millions of dollars.
2: Right.
1: And that's been sold to us for thousands of years that we need to be rich, rich, rich. And so if you're a rapper and you're being accoladed, you're being acknowledged for your talent, you feel like you should have big bags of money. And you got people like Kanye West and Jay-Z telling them that you're supposed to have big bags of money, Dr. Dre, big bags of money. And so there is no big bags of money that come out of selling hip hop from your trunk. And we don't, as Black people, we don't own major distribution nowhere. We don't even own that stuff. So if you want to have major distribution, you literally have to sell your soul. You have to sign up with the Lawyer Cohens, the Jimmy Iovines, and all of these other clowns, Jews. I know they hate for us to say that, but yeah, Jews. in order to make that bread. And that's a decision that a lot of, even as an educator, you know what I mean? Like, we don't own our own schools or whatever. And so as an educator, I have to decide how I'm going to dumb down what I teach, if I'm going to dumb it down. And what I'm going to teach is a history teacher. I had to stop being an administrator in the schools because I would go downtown to the central office meetings and they were telling me to do stuff that I was absolutely unwilling to tell teachers and students that they need to do to fulfill these dictates coming from downtown, from these white people telling us what to do. And so it's safer for me than in the classroom. The lower you go on a totem pole, the less nonsense you got to deal with. But in music and education, every field that we get into, if we don't own it, the higher up you go, the shorter your leash gets. And so if you're Jay-Z and you're making what he says, $2 billion, I don't know, he ain't got that liquid. Because Kanye said he had it liquid too, and we found out the reality of that. Mm. But if you're a Jay-Z or a Kanye or a Beyonce, the higher up you go on that totem pole or that pay scale, the more they're paying you, that's commentary on the value you have to them. And you have less value to us. You have more value to them, and they pay you commensurate to that value. Now, if you want to get on there and you want to start talking this Lupe Fiasco, that $1 billion is going to evaporate overnight. So you can get on there and sell Coke to your people and tell them to buy these products, Mercedes-Benz, drink expensive alcohols unnecessarily, kill your people, be whores, be criminals, be gangsters. You can make billions of dollars. That's the recipe. So everybody wants to make billions of dollars, and it's now frowned upon because, for the most part, our community is, what's the word? It's apolitical, and we're not teaching ideology, a correct ideology, to our people, to our students, as youth.
2: I see it, and I still, you know, Elliot, when we are, especially the people we bring in, and they are organizers, and I just trying to, I think it's important for us to try to figure out how do we, when we see these individuals that are, as you say, Brother Bernard, you know, underground, and they are obviously producing cultural products. What is it that we need, even if it seems weak? Because, you know, I'm reacting to something that you said, because what comes to my mind is like a period, I would say, not only the turn of the 20th century, especially Black teachers, but going into like the 1930s, where, you know, they were having the same challenges speaking of, and they were taking Carter Woodson's, you know, bulletin, and they weren't supposed to be teaching it in school, right? But they created a network and a process underground to be able to get, disseminate that information, and they had that commitment. And I'm just wondering, as we see the, you know, the system is there, how do we, in as we move towards the 22nd century, build on that? You know, what is the thinking we need to have so that those individuals don't make that choice? If that choice is, well, I can make $1 billion compared to being able to produce cultural products that has, you know, long-lasting informational contact, content, you know, and worldview shaping, get those individuals to be committed to that process while we're building up a scale of economy to where, you know, if not them, the next generation can be able to do it, but most importantly, be able to protect it from those who, you know, are, as soon as they see it, are trying to, you know, buy into it, buy it out and all that. So that's
1: well, ideologically speaking, we shouldn't be crazy. We shouldn't want to be billionaires. Mm. And so if we're orienting our kids correctly, being a billionaire is not the goal. Being free is the goal.
2: Right.
1: Being a multimillionaire is not the goal. And so I think that, you know, artists like Lupe, and I'll give Talib Kweli some props too, even though I have my disagreements with him. Being Jay-Z is not the goal with them. You can make a good living being a rapper that respects our culture, that respects Black people. But it's up to us to provide the platforms to promote them and to ideologically equip not only the kids to become fans of that, but to equip our artists who become those guys that are making the money and making the product to understand that the goal is not to just become a billionaire. That's not the goal. You know what I mean?
2: A black
1: The goal is to get free and to basically assist your people in becoming free.
2: Yes.
1: And we had that. Like, we have precedence for that. Karras One ain't a billionaire, but he's doing okay for himself. Public Enemy, Chuck D, he ain't no billionaire either, but he's doing very well for himself. And he kept it real. Lupe Fiasco is doing well for himself, still doing concerts, but he kept it real. He kept it 1,000. And so we got to erase the thought of becoming a billionaire. Like, that should not be the goal. If you're talking about becoming a billionaire on the plantation, you're basically asking to get your slice of imperialist pie, of capitalist pie. You don't care who you hurt, who you exploit, who you manipulate, whether it's your community just being subjugated or marginalized or whatever, as long as that individualism. We got to get past that, and that's part of ideology. But the big thing, like you just spoke to, is basically making sure that we're promoting them, providing them with the platform so people are supporting them. Because we supported, as a youth, we supported conscious rap for at least a decade.
2: Mm-hmm.
1: Like, literally, for at least a decade. Public Enemy was a quadruple platinum selling group, talking hardcore, radical, pro-black, anti-imperialist, anti-establishment hip-hop. And so we just need to, like, the audience doesn't exist for it because these Europeans have basically destroyed that audience. They created an audience that only craves ignorance. That only craves the quote-unquote turn-up music. That had to be created. They had to destroy the audience for Public Enemy to create an audience for nothing but rank ignorance. And so I go hardcore. I said I would never teach middle school, but I've been fortunate enough to be, I had to take a job, and I took a job in a middle school, and I realized like 2 years ago, this is exactly where I need to be. Because regardless of what they want me to teach, you know, in terms of history, I teach what I want to teach. And I give them just enough to pass the test. But if you're teaching our kids those concepts and you're teaching them relevance, you're teaching them ideology, they can think for themselves. They can pass any standardized test because they know how to think. They can outthink the test. But I can teach them what I want to teach them without, you know, getting myself in too much trouble. They won't let me have a book club. They won't let me bring in books like Things Fall Apart. I had to get a parent to buy me copies of Things Fall Apart by Chinua Achebe. A parent had to buy it because the administration and the district is afraid of me bringing that book into the classroom. And that's not even a hardcore book. But it's very culturally enriching, though. And it definitely gets our kids to ask some questions. Because it talks about all of the stuff that we're afflicted with, but in a very kind of, you know, it's a storyteller. It's a fictional story, but it tells all of the things that we're afflicted with in a nice story that tells the truth without the Malcolm X business.
2: Yeah.
1: But I can't get it in the schools, though. You know, you got to be talking about, I'm at a school right now where if you're not wearing a crucifix around your neck or, you know, talking about how you blessed and favored, you can't get a program. But that's PG County. We are below the Bible Belt, and that's kind of what it is.
0: Brother Bernard, you know, you talked about the challenges of kind of getting this negative music away from our children as far as being an influence. I think last year I've seen some reports that over 1 million African-American families, whether it's men or women, has lost jobs. And a large percentage of them were well-paying jobs. So if you don't have the funds to go to these shows, purchase the music, then it's eventually going to hurt the artist that's putting it out. I mean, they could do it now to a degree, but after a while, it's going to hurt that audience. Do you agree with that, or am I off base in making that assessment?
1: Most of the consumers of this trash that they're putting out are white. If you go to any of these concerts, most of the audience is white.
2: Yeah, okay.
1: If you're talking about the major, even like a Yankee Stadium, most of the audience is white. They're the major consumers. You know, our kids get it, you know, via streams where they're not paying the artist any money. But, you know, anybody can stream, but in terms of these venues and actually buying albums and all of that business, it's Caucasians. I mean, it gives them an opportunity. I think I mentioned that in the book, too, but it gives them an opportunity to to visualize and live in a hood without actually seeing and living in the hood.
0: And, you know, that kind of leads into another conversation, because the importance of black media to shine the light on these issues, to raise critical discussions instead of waving pom-poms, giving accolades to these different artists, you know, like, you know, legacy, so-called legacy organizations that's funded by other people, like the NAACP, giving these type of people image awards when the images a lot of times that they're showing is not positive at all. It has to be pushback. And one of the first ways that you get some type of pushback is through black media. But a lot of black media has been co-opted, almost suffering through the same problems that we're talking about.
1: But, what black media are you speaking about? Well, I don't even know of any. Major black media.
0: Okay. Well, okay. That's just what I mean. But even if you have alternative, we have to have a collective pushback. We have to show that clean glass, dirty glass. We just have to. We can't give up. It's no giving up. It's a constant fight.
1: Yeah, I mean, and revolution is a marathon, and so we're talking about trying to ideologically recalibrate an entire race of people to recover from the public education that all of us receive, to recover from the TVs that all of us watch, to recover from the movies that all of us sat there and watched eating popcorn with our families. And we're talking about recalibrating and reorienting people from that. It's a marathon. It's not going to be something that happens overnight, but our job at the grassroots is to plant seeds. And so if you plant enough seeds, I've been teaching for 30 years, and I still have students that I taught 25 years ago. And the seeds are planted. And you're telling them what books they should be reading, because they're literally trying to erase our history, and they're trying to erase our black authors. So it's our job to keep those books rotating, you know, keep those books alive, keep recommending those books. I tell parents every open house, you know, they're always asking, what can I do, you know, to help my kid to become a better student? I mean, it's easy. It's simple. Take them to that African-American I apologize for using that term. Take them to that African or that black bookstore and get them invested in that bookstore and make it a weekly trip and have them reading books and reporting back to you what they read. It's that simple. And it's not even just a literacy thing, because literacy is just basically accessing information. And if you're proficient at accessing information, you can access what information is directed towards you. And not only access it, but you can comprehend it and you can synthesize it. You know what I mean? But we have to, we only have, I think every city, I think on average, Chicago probably has, as big as it is, 3 truly African bookstores. Mm. Maybe three. And we're watching them evaporate along with our culture and our ancestry and the stories of who we are, the ideology, all of that is evaporating. The Kwame Nkrumah, the Amilcar Cabral, we're watching it evaporate. We're not teaching our kids and mentioning those names. Black History Month is an opportunity for me to shine, because I teach U.S. history and world cultures, but during that month, you have to do thorough reports on this list of revolutionaries, period. Mm. You can't do these other people. You can't. It's got to be Amilcar Cabral. It's got to be Assata Shakur. You have to learn about these people and learn about their books. And once you turn them on to it, like, African children want to be African, but we keep on indoctrinating them and helping these white folks to train them to be white. But if you're pointing them toward the direction of who they are, it naturally turns a light on. Like, it's literally like you feeding a baby calf cow's milk. It neutralizes them and cultivates them. But we keep running our kids through these standardized tests, teaching them all this Eurocentric curricula, and expecting our kids to be healthy from that psychologically.
2: It's interesting you say that, because if you don't mind, Elliot, I do have a question for you that comes out of this thought, Brother Bernard, because, you know, by me doing tours and working, and now I'm having an opportunity to be engaged with, a cohort of young people who are learning Paul Robeson. And I think, I don't know if I mentioned it to you, Elliot, but it was interesting to me recently, and they have to do like a round thing where they have to like, what is it that you discovered out of this session for today? And it was interesting to me that all of them responded from the perspective of how they didn't like that Robeson had to go to the House Committee. That was surprising to me that, you know, that they, like, in their own way, how they express a dissatisfaction based off of what they know. And it's interesting how you get, you know, what they were saying, that was something that they thought, based off of their understanding of this man and his work and what he contributed, that he had to go through that kind of humiliation, which makes
1: sense. These kids are brilliant, man. They know what's their word, F-U-C-K-S-H-I-T. They know what that looks like. Like, they know what that is, and they know what real stuff is, too. Mm-hmm. Like, these kids are brilliant.
2: And that's what I wanted to, if you don't mind sharing, especially when you said that you have them do these particular reports at doing Black History Month. But the ones who are that you see, and since you're dealing with middle school, how is the ones who are becoming self-conscious socially without, you know, just because of who they are? Is there ones that you see that are in the classroom that you're in that gravitate to this kind of information, worldview, perspective? Naturally, how do they come across to you?
1: They're naturally inquisitive. And it's not going to be everybody. If I have a classroom full of 30, it's going to be two or three.
2: Mm-hmm.
1: Because you got to factor in what they're consuming beyond your classroom, even with their teachers. I have a Zionist teacher on my team. I'm saying it again. There's a Zionist teacher on my team. Mm-hmm. For middle school. And I always ask the students, what does he have you reading? And yeah. Yep.
0: And what do they say? So I'm curious.
1: It's always something, some Holocaust book. It's always a Holocaust book.
0: Okay.
1: Without fail.
0: Okay.
1: Always. Some type of Holocaust book, you know, with such and such, or poor such and such, and what they had to go through and this and that. But it's never something that speaks to who they are as Africans. And we even have Latino students in our room, but I don't hear anybody talk in our school. I had to correct some European teachers that were telling kids that Fidel Castro and Che Guevara were evil, evil, evil men. And this is the second time in my career I've had to do that. And so why would you tell some Latino students that, you know, but you're like, I have to compete with that. You have to compete with whatever their parents is on. I live in a PG county. It's a very military grounded community. That's where most of the wealth comes from. People working for the government.
0: Okay.
1: In the military, you know, doing whatever for the feds. And so it's a whole bunch of, you know, get your money through the system and go to the plantation and be your best in PG County. So it's a lot that I'm competing with, but every blue moon I get that. I ain't gonna say blue moon. It's fairly off. It's more often than that. But you get those inquisitive kids that when something you said turned the light on with them. And they're continuously asking you questions and looking for answers. Kids that always challenge me. They always come in and go, Mr. Freeman, what you think about this? And I love that because that means they went and did some research. And they want to know what I think about it because they've developed a thought. They're trying to evolve their thinking of it. And this is middle school. And so if you're evolving their thinking and you're teaching them how to think and how to ask questions, whatever, by the time they get to high school, I have students that go to high school and I'm hearing from their parents that they're honors history students. Just because they're inquisitive and they're questioning the BS that is being taught to them by the high school history teacher. And so it's up to us to just keep banging away and planting them seeds. We have to be the counter propagandist. Because our kids are literally like, man, the propaganda hit them. It starts as soon as they wake up in the morning, they're being inundated with propaganda. And it goes on all day, whether it's family, whether it's TV, whether it's the radio. whatever it is, they're being inundated with it. So our job is to basically counter that consistently until I can't do it no more.
2: I agree. And that's that supply chain. I call it supply chain. It might be a misappropriate term, but that network, you know, they called it, used to call it the Underground Railroad, you know, where we can identify those numbers and assist, as you're doing, and others like yourself, to get them to go to the that next step with intentionality more than just, you know, it's a with happenstance. And I think that that's where, you know, we have to, at least I would like the Time for Awakening audience to understand that that's where the community is involved. That's what makes us a community. Those two or three become the two or three of the leadership that has the vision and the skill sets that actually also have the influence for the others, because they will be equipped with the right worldview, but we have to not make them an aberration, more part of a conscious network. And, you know, I don't know if you agree with that.
1: Oh, definitely. We got to be intentional about building those structures that where it's not just an individual doing the work, but it's actual structures and entities that our kids can gravitate to.
2: Right.
0: Yep. Brother Bernard, let me throw something else in here, because we started the conversation with you talking about the published report that you put on your page in reference to highly visible black athletes and their involvement with the foreign entity, a foreign government, Israel. You talked about some of the entertainment and hip-hop artists and the negative images that they're encouraged to promote, and these distribution companies that we don't own, and the people that own a lot of this distribution and are behind a lot of this music, and the mentality of the chasing the bag, so to speak. Well, let me add one other entity into this mix that I constantly talk about, me personally, on this program, that has become a hindrance to liberation and quote unquote progress of our people in this society, if there is to be any progress, is the black elected official. Now, we talked last week, and one of our callers mentioned about Republican Party, but see, I don't focus on the Republican Party because we could see what that party is about and the people that enforces that party. You only got a few blacks involved in that party, and it's clear that their handkerchief is tied around their head very tight. So I don't even waste time talking about a Republican Party. The reason I'm focusing on a Democratic Party, and both of these parties are detrimental to black people, is because most of our people hang their hat on the Democratic Party because of a lot of the propaganda that's espoused, and especially on black media. But let me share with you this article, and I'm going to play a clip that was given to me by Maurice Carver up there in New York City. I want to play, first I'm going to read excerpts of this article that was just published, report in Politico, about the vote that was taken by the Democratic Party. Now, the Democratic, the DNC, establishes criteria, talking points, things that the candidate should follow, the rules, basically, for their party. And they took a vote in, I think it was New Orleans, a couple of days ago. Let me read some of this here, a couple of paragraphs. It says, Democrats are, again, punting on what to do about Israel. The DNC members rejected a symbolic resolution to limit the influence of the American Israel Public Affairs Committee, AIPAC, and dark money corporate groups in the Democratic primaries. It says they also punted on a pair of sweeping resolutions concerning conflicts in the Middle East that pushed the party to support conditionally supporting military aid to Israel. The party establishment still grappling with how to respond to the increasingly thorny politics around Israel and AIPAC, and their base's sharp turn away from the longtime U.S. ally of Israel. Now, before I read a couple more of these paragraphs, it says here that the establishment is still grappling with how to respond to an increasingly thorny politics around Israel and AIPAC, and their base's sharp turn away from their longtime U.S. ally. Who is that base talking about, Richard? I'm just curious.
2: You say who is that talking about?
0: Yeah.
2: What do you mean as far as the black elected officials themselves?
0: No, it's not talking about the black. Let me read this again, because the Democratic Party. Say that again. I'm sorry.
1: Yeah, they're talking about what they're trying to do. The Democrats right now, as clear as they're trying to balance the money they received as corporatists from these corporations, from the military, contractors, and from Israel, AIPAC, like to the tune of millions. If you're a Cory Booker or a Kamala Harris, you receive millions of dollars from the Israel lobby. So they're trying to balance continuing to be corporatists while also trying to get money from their gradually awakening base. And their base is basically the vote blue no matter who. But even them, they're starting to wake up to the fact that Israel is not good. This ain't the biblical Israel you read about in church. This is Israel. Genocide.
0: But the reason they're doing this, and maybe I should have made myself clear, is because it says, in this particular, let me read just these two sentences again. It says the Democratic Party is still grappling with how to respond to the increasing thorny politics around Israel and AIPAC, and their base's sharp turn away from their longtime ally Israel. That base they're talking about is black people.
1: Mm-hmm. Yeah.
0: But they don't say black. Oh, yeah. They don't say it black people.
1: But the wild thing is, we are not the majority of Democratic voters. We can't be, population-wise.
0: Mm-hmm.
1: But they do depend on us to kind of push them over the edge.
0: Yes.
1: You know what I mean?
0: Yes, absolutely. Now, let me read a couple of more of these paragraphs, and I'm going to play this clip. It says, DNC Chair Ken Martin amplified the message on social media, and this is his response. We had various resolutions that focused on different industries and groups, and instead of going one by one, we passed a blanket repudiation. I have made my position on this clear from day one. We must end the influence of dark money in our politics and restore power back to the people. Pro-Israel groups applauded the DNC for quashing the non-binding resolution. The DNC made clear today that all Democrats, including millions who are AIPAC members, have the right to participate fully in the democratic process. And we plan to do just that. Hold on a second. We're getting a little background. Okay, good. And we plan to do just that, says AIPAC spokesperson Derwin Sousa about the statement. Hallie Soffer, a former Kamala Harris advisor and CEO of the Jewish Democratic Council of America, suggested that the vote showed that the party hasn't shifted on Israel as much as it seems. There are misconceptions because there is a vocal far-left faction in the Democratic Party, but they are in no way leading here. The DNC as a whole.
1: Far left.
0: Yeah.
1: Far left what? Okay. Okay.
0: The DNC as a whole has not shifted from where it has been, which is organizing and the organization and the inclusiveness of Jewish Americans in the supportiveness of the U.S.-Israeli security relationship as well as Israel's future as a Jewish state.
1: Yeah, they ain't evolved. They just basically trying to sanitize some bush, some bull garbage.
0: Exactly, exactly.
1: Because they literally said something without saying. They said nothing. Absolutely nothing.
0: Said nothing.
1: And so, we just watched them fund, Israel just fund elections in Chicago, in Illinois, one of the bluest states and bluest cities in the nation. And AIPAC is in there funding candidates.
0: Well, let me get that. I'm right here on that. It says Senator Elizabeth Warren of Massachusetts applauded the resolution. AIPAC also re-praised on the vote. There are at least five PACs related to AIPAC that tried to influence five congressional races in Illinois. The group saw two victories in the 2nd and 8th districts. Think Big, the Democratic arm of the pro AI PAC, Leading the Future, spent $1.4 million supporting Jesse Jackson Jr. in the 2nd congressional district, and $1.1 million on Melissa Bean in the 8th. So we see that if it's not AIPAC, there are AIPAC-funded groups that are still out there pushing this money.
2: That's happening here in Philly with the congressional race.
0: Exactly.
1: AIPAC and AIPAC adjacent. And we don't even do, like, AIPAC just got exposed in the last 2 or 3 years. And so most voters, the average vote blue, no matter who, is not doing any research beyond, you know, what's being publicized now with AIPAC. If the name says, you know, Democracy for All, it could be funded by AIPAC, and 99% of voters ain't going to know.
0: Exactly. Now, let me play this clip that was sent to me by Maurice Carver. I think this is it. And this is Nina Turner was on this program.
3: One came together. But you see where Congressman Lewis Stokes was going, that they understood that their mandate, black people certainly, and by extension, unrepresented, underrepresented people at large, depended on those black elected officials in particular to be the moral consciousness. And how far have they fallen from 1971 to this moment to be bought and sold, not only by the Israel First lobby, but they are bought and sold by other interest groups that do not serve the interests of the individual constituencies that they represent. And when I looked at that commercial to see Chantel Brown in that commercial, absolutely right. Heretofore in the state of Ohio, she has received more Israel First money than any other elected member in my home state combined. For her to have amassed over $6 million worth of Israel First money. When those groups, and they said this to me personally, when I was running in a special election in 21, they said that there was no domestic difference, virtually no difference between Chantel Brown and myself on domestic issues. The difference that they were concerned about was on the state of Israel. And that is all that they cared about. And that is what they were fighting for, period. So it didn't matter to them that one of every two children in my home state go to bed hungry at night. It didn't matter to them about funding for the Cleveland schools or lifting up small businesses or helping to abate lead or taking care of the quality of life of the people of Ohio 11. They wanted to elect a puppet that would do their bidding over the bidding of the people who elected them, that all they cared about, to your face, they'll tell you to your face, Hakeem Jeffries, Leader Jeffries, who probably will be the Speaker of the House. And while people are going to be tiptoeing through the tulips, celebrating the first black Speaker of the House, that is of no regard when you have the first black Speaker of the House who has sold out to foreign interest over the interest of even the people in his home state, in his home district. And then the Black Caucus has a particular mandate that all of these members are failing. The overwhelming majority of them are failing. So I'm really glad. And Bowman and Chair, I mean, we could spend the rest of the show talking about this, but what I want, that this is bigger than me. This is bigger than Hakeem Jeffries. This is bigger than Chantel Brown. This is bigger than Wesley Bell. This is bigger than all of these sellout folks. What this is about meaning that people in the individual districts where this type of dark money, whether it's AIPAC money, whether it's Rifle Association money, whether it's Big Pharma money, name your dark money group, they come in and corrupt the process to such an extent that the voters, and you said this, Chan, you said it differently, that the voters of those districts lose their ability to be able to make a decision. And in the face of genocide, in the face of what is happening to Lebanon right now and other places all across this country, the fact that the Congressional Black Caucus, on top of the other, they bragging about it because they know they own these people and they're not afraid to brag about it. But the people who are being hurt are the people in this, in these districts, who need somebody who will put them first instead of a foreign entity. Why am I answering to you?
0: I just wanted to throw that in there because, you know, when we criticize these people, Richard, especially me, you know, I ain't no, at least I'm not alone. And this woman used to be in Congress. In fact, she still might be. I'm not sure. Maybe she lost her seat.
2: No, she's not.
0: Yes, well, she used to be in there. So for her to be saying that and bashing the people and said that they're complete sellouts, at least I'm not alone. I've never been in politics, but I see what they're doing.
1: It's a lottery ticket now. It's been there for a while. To get into Congress as a black person, a white person, whoever. It's literally like winning the lottery because them checks start coming in. They've already made the decision that they're going to be corrupt before they even get voted in.
2: But it's also a challenge. I mean, we can't overlook that I always go back to that 72 convention. I might have it wrong when they made that pronouncement that why should we listen to the black nationalists and the Pan-Africanists when the people vote for us?
1: Right.
2: That was the leaders of the Congressional Black Caucus at the time. So the challenge is still gets into, and you say it all the time, Elliot, in relationship to being able to organize the constituency group where the appropriate type of leadership or principal leadership, that's what that is in those seats. That's one, because it's a contest.
1: Guess what the biggest party is?
2: Mm-hmm.
1: I'm sorry. Biggest party is CBC weekend. Guess what the biggest party is? The most lavish, most well-funded, biggest buffet, best DJs, most well-appointed affair is at CBC weekend. And this has been for years.
2: Yeah. Oh yeah.
1: Who has the best party that weekend?
0: What? AIPAC?
2: Tell me.
1: AIPAC.
0: I'm not surprised.
2: No, yeah. I mean, that has been the challenge that we have in the sense of, you know, we always have. And I just bring that up because other than that, then we're always moving from the perspective that we can't win. And I just can't fathom that, you know, that side of it. But the other thing that comes up out of this, Elliot, in playing that clip in the article is what I find is not being able to have a clear understanding that we have two black political philosophies. I mean, that's my one string I got. And in this country, and those who are in place, I see them representing a continuous position of, you know, I don't want to call it integration, but even some would call it survival and others call it being pragmatic compared to those who see that we need to be operating from a sovereign perspective. And we can't, you know, we can't overlook that's either we're in it to win or not. And I think a lot of people, when we're talking about the power that AIPAC has, because it's those white billionaires, whether they're Jewish or not, that supports the state of Israel, that allows them to get the contracts, the government contracts, the military government contract, to be able to perpetuate the power and influence they have in their lobbying group. I don't think black people have that capacity. But I think that's important to bring up.
1: Yeah. Oh, yeah. Let's go. And I'm going to say this, too. I know we're going to be ending soon, but I'm watching. I do pay attention. The biggest win for liberals, for white liberals, and the ruling class is Barack Obama. And Barack Obama wouldn't go anywhere near

0: he was before he became the man. But now you see Obama cozying up to him, becoming his buddy. And, you know, it's about messages and images. And he's all on TV with in front of black children reading books to him with Mom Donnie now.
1: Yeah.
0: And so it's like he's the gift that keeps on giving to the ruling class. Whenever they need a boost or some type of support or some type of let's sanitize whatever the crap we're doing, bring in Barack Obama. He'll get the black blackies in line.
1: Well, you mentioned Chicago though. He got it. I think it's in his library up and running now. Or
0: man, that crap! I was just in Chicago last weekend, and that crap is creating major traffic issues. And yes, it's up and running all right. But it's also pricing, as you already knew, I'm sure. Mm. Pricing all of the people that used to live around there, pricing them way up out of the neighborhood. Housing values are shooting from $200,000 to $300,000, $200,000 to $300,000 up to almost $1 million now. Mm. So you already know what the rents are doing, if there's going to be any rents left once they tear down all them apartment buildings. So, and let me tell you this too, while I'm on y'all's platform, Barack Obama is not from Chicago. And I get irked every time I hear that he's the brother from Chicago. He has no organic connection to the city of Chicago. None whatsoever. And anybody that does 5 or 10 minutes of research can discover that. Like, it's all a fairy tale that's been weaved because Chicago is a major political platform for the Democratic Party. So they've got a gift that's going to keep on giving for years, because a lot of that blue, no matter who crowd, they don't want to hear facts. They don't care about nothing. But we had a black president. He was a nice, cool guy that could sing Al Green. He could dance a little bit, play basketball. But his policies don't even matter. And it's funny how I thought we had awakened when Kamala Harris was running, and she got like single digit in the primary because people saw that she was literally a Zionist idiot and a tool. But as soon as the Democrats' days forego, they went, said to hell with a primary, we're just going to put her up in a general election, and now y'all got to make a choice. But as soon as they made her the candidate, all the blue, no matter who, fell in line. I'm like, just a second ago, y'all said that she was retarded.
1: Mm.
0: Excuse me using that word. I'm sorry. But just a second ago, you all said that she was incompetent. And now all of a sudden, she's qualified? Like, what are we doing here? And it, nothing about her. Like, I support, if her sister is Asada Shakur, close. I love Asada Shakur. You know, I love Fanny, Lou Hamer. But she ain't it. Like, she's not even articulate. You know, it's like somebody put her in her positions. She can't speak on foreign policy at all beyond what AIPAC tells her to say. Like, if you watch them primaries and watch her speak, it's literally nothing that, it's terrifying, put it like that. She said she's going to build up the United States military to make it the most formidable fighting force in the world. She's talking like a Sith off of Star Wars. This is a black woman talking this nonsense.
1: But if they
0: put her back up, I wonder if they're going to, you know, they're going to make her a hero again and tell us that we're bad for not voting for
2: her. Yeah, and with those sound bites, it's no different than any Republican that you put out there.
0: Exactly. Ruling class adjacent.
2: You know, you mentioned Obama in New York City, and I saw the clip with him, and the current mayor is reading stories to black children and hugging them in the playground. And, you know, it's kind of odd that he goes there during a week when a man, hardworking man, gets off from work, stops by the state store to get the wine for dinner for him and his wife. This man gets beat within an inch of his life, his face smashed into the glass countertop and the glass showcase, dragged across the floor, punched in the face by punk cops, and nothing said by him. I don't even know what that. In fact, I doubt if he went and visited this man to check on his welfare. And this man didn't do anything.
0: He's the same dude that called the Baltimore kids criminals and thugs. That's verbatim, and that's a quote. Kill criminals and thugs for standing up for Freddie Gray. Mm. But didn't have any of those same negative terms to apply to the police that broke his back.

0: And then the mayor there with the same rhetoric that you hear other mayors. Oh, we got to look. We got to investigate this. I mean, what's to investigate? This man was innocent. He didn't do anything. And the video shows the way he was brutally beaten. And, you know, even if he had a warrant or whatever, it's no, you're supposed to beat a man like that? He don't have any weapons in his hands, his hands straight up in the air?
1: Yep.
0: Wow.
1: That's what we at. That goes to Jay-Z as well, his criminal justice initiatives, his actionable criminal justice initiatives. What actions has he undertook that changed police killing us that Colin Kaepernick was trying to do conscientiously?
0: Let's take a couple of these calls before we lose you, Brother Bernard. Let's go to Philadelphia. Yep. Philadelphia.
2: Hey, Brother Elliot, how you doing?
0: Yes, sir.
2: Hey, Brother Richard. Hey, Brother Bernard. How you doing, good brother?
1: I'm well. How are you, sir?
2: I'm doing fine. I'll praise be to Allah. You know, Brother Bernard, I heard what you're saying and stuff, man. It's just, I'm just listening, taking it all in because you just spoke so much to my spirit, Brother Bernard, what you were saying because, you know, it's not without people because, like, when you was talking about the religious aspects, I raised this to Brother Ellen Richard years ago. See, in the black community, as you know, as you well know, Brother Bernard, a lot of our black pastors go to these white seminary schools and they get indoctrinated. Mm-hmm. Because I never forget before I started my job at Cooper Hospital over in Camden, where I worked for 16 years before I came out on disability. I was talking to a brother at the church. I used to work at the preschool there, and this is one of the times of Israel, as they usually do, the thug racist side, they Israel attacked Palestine in one of the uprisings and killed a whole bunch of Palestinians. And of course, with the white media, you know, when Palestine struck back and killed maybe about 100 or whatever Jews and stuff, the world was coming to an end, and Israel, of course, killed like 400 or 500 Palestinians and stuff, and it was hardly sparked a whisper, you know what I mean? So anyway, the brother, his name was Don, good brother and stuff, he said, Joe, he said, man, I hate what's going on over there. He said, what Israel doing to those Palestinians? It's so wrong. He says, it's like this, you know, he said, it's so wrong. He said, but you know, Brother Joe, ain't nothing we can do. We got to accept it. He said, because whether we like it or not, those Jews, they are God's chosen people. And you know me, Brother Bernard, we've been a member of the Nation of Islam. I'm like, whoa, what you talking about, bro? He said, yeah, they God's chosen people. I said, well, who told you that? He said, my pastor told me that. He said, we got to accept them. They get God's. I said, man, your pastor is wrong. I said, your pastor's been indoctrinated by these white seminaries and these schools. I said, you want to look at a chosen people. If God got a chosen people, nobody fit that description better than black people. If you go by that King James Bible that you say y'all love so much, I said, it says in there, that the guy would take a people that's been rejected for 400 and something years, mistreated, you know, they had worst kind of treatment that humans can endure. I said, nobody fit that description better than the black people of America. So I said, if anybody could be called God's chosen, it would be the black man and woman of America. And when I told him, he just shot. He said, I never knew that. I said, well, just read your Bible. I said, that image they put up Jesus. I said, this white-looking Michelangelo-looking Jesus. Michelangelo-looking Jesus. And that's, again, another fantasy. I said, Dad, you need to really check yourself and stuff. And I gave him something to think about it. And so he really thought about it. See, nobody, I never looked at it that way. So I was always going about what my pastor said. So that's the problem. You start be thinking outside your box and stuff. And there lies the problem for a good segment about people, Brother Bernard. They are reluctant to criticize those white so-called Jews because they think they're going against God's people, man. And that's a serious issue with some of our people, man. They know what's going on is wrong, but because they've been so indoctrinated, they look at these white Zionist bigots as God's chosen. They can't get out of their mind and stuff, you know. And the same with when the Christianity thing, you think a lot of our people, they scared to go against the white man. Some of our people is not as bad now, maybe it was years ago, because when they look at that Michelangelo Jesus and stuff, they think they're going against God, you know what I mean? So you deal with all that kind of those things right there, and we do it from that religious standpoint. It's very, very it's a lot of layers there, for lack of a better word, Brother Bernard. It's a lot of layers there that you have to unpack, you know? And then when you look at the situation how people fall for the out of ignorance and stuff. And that's what I was trying to tell a brother on Terrestrial Radio Friday. You got to meet our people where they at. Because I never get Brother Bernard. I shared this with Brother Elliot. It was a brother at a deli store up here in Philadelphia where I live at. This was during the first Iraq war by the first criminal, Bush, the father. It's the criminal like a son. Well, as you remember, Brother Bernard, he started the war, the first one, on January 15th, 1990, right on Dr. King's birthday. No coincidence there. No accident. When Ronald Reagan ran for president, he went down to Fluffy, Mississippi, where those civil rights workers were murdered at. Again, no accident there. They love to do these symbolism things. Well, anyway, right before, prior to that first war, the brother in the deli where I used to go get my food at and stuff, he was a nice brother, but again, our people were caught up with the propaganda. He said, you know, Brother Joe, man, and he was like in deep thought. He said, Brother Joe, man, I'm just so hyped up about this. He said, man, we're getting ready to get rid of that goddamn Saddam Hussein. We're going to get rid of him once and for all. And I'm like, saying, get rid of Saddam Hussein. I said, what did he do to you? I said, what you know about Saddam? All I know, brother, we got to get rid of him and stuff, man, because he ain't no damn good. And I said, wow, okay. And I even told him, but not to be disrespectful, you couldn't spell Saddam and stuff. If I didn't put it out for you, you probably couldn't even pick Iraq out on a map. And the same thing happened today. As you and me may remember, next listener, Minister Rodney Muhammad from Mosque Number 2 in Philadelphia, he went through the same thing, you know, with this present war in Iran going on. He said he had ran into a brother back years ago when Bush II started his war with Iraq. He said the brother was like on the street in the hood. Now he went down to the hood. And he was smoking the weed. The brother was smoking weed like some of our brothers get caught up in that stuff, smoking weed, eyes bloodshot red. And because he wanted to get the push, he didn't want to sell. He just want to get a brother a final call paper just to put in this ass. So the brother was like, man, I tell you, man, we gonna get rid of that damn Saddam Hussein once and for all, man. And brother, all hired up and stuff like that, man. Gonna get rid of him. Wouldn't know Saddam Hussein from a can of paint. But see, again, when you listen to media, it can indoctrinate you. So Mr. Rodney said he told the brother. He said, oh, you want to get rid of Saddam? He said, but this white man want to get rid of you. How you like that? You know what I mean? The brother was like, oh, that kind of woke him up a little bit. Got him out of that marijuana stupor for a minute. He said, what you mean, brother? He said, yeah, that's what I'm saying, brother. You're talking about get rid of Saddam Hussein. Well, this white man want to get rid of you. That's right. Yeah. So I just point all those things out, Brother Bernard, to show you how people can get so indoctrinated, man, where they start talking about their own destruction at the behest of people. Like you said, when you talk about LeBron James and them, how they so ignorant and their apolitical selves, they financing Curry and Durant, they financing the kill another race of people when the same people would have no problem if they didn't wasn't a useful tool for them, have no problem getting rid of them. And I'll be not close to these last couple things, but monopolize everything. But like LeBron James, he just showed his ignorance about 2 weeks ago. I don't know if you heard the incident that he did. Bad enough he's supporting Israel, but this he did something really despicable about 2 weeks ago. They was playing Memphis Grizzlies. He was in the city of Memphis playing golf with some white boys on the golf course. And as you know, them white boys probably when they gave him the time of the day if he wasn't LeBron James. Well, he wasn't satisfied with just playing golf with his so-called white buddies. He had to insult the city of Memphis. But you know, it's predominantly black Memphis. One of our callers, brother Marcus, he calls from Memphis a lot of times. He's from Memphis. So LeBron got up there and said, I hate Memphis. It's a despicable city, this and that. And he got a lot of pushback from that because a lot of black people live in Memphis. They said that was totally uncalled for. So my point, Brother Bernard, you see these brothers, they so apolitical. They say things and do things that's detrimental to their people. And they don't understand that they're not loved by white folks. White folks use them because they are useful too. If it was just LeBron James, just regular black man, first of all, those white boys probably wouldn't have been playing golf when they wouldn't want them nowhere near them. Mm-hmm. And number two, the same with Israel. He's people like him, Durant, Curry, and Draymond Green, they're useful tools. And like Floyd Mayweather, another one, they're useful tools because they're apolitical and ignorant. So they are useful tools for the Zionist nation of Israel. And it's sad that these brothers are so ignorant, they don't even know who they are because they lack knowledge itself. And lastly, Brother Bernard, you said about the schools, the indoctrination of the schools. As the Honorable Elijah Muhammad once said years ago, if the white man won't treat you right, he damn sure is not going to teach you right. And yeah. So there you go right there. So, I mean, everything's yeah. right there in a capsule for. And I just close on that note, Brother Bernard. And thank you, Ellen Rich, for letting me express myself. And, Brother Bernard, keep doing what you do. I love what you're saying, brother, because you're speaking truth to power. And that's all we can ask for in this critical period of time.
1: Yes, sir. Appreciate you, brother.
2: You're welcome.
0: Thanks for your contribution.
2: Thank you, brother Ellen. Put me on mute.
0: Right. Let's go to New York City. New York.
3: Yes, good evening. Good show. Let me ask you this, my brother. You said earlier that you was a teacher, and I was wondering, which age group of students you teach?
0: Uh-oh. Brother Bernard, you still with us?
1: Hello?
0: Okay, we got you.
1: Yeah, I'm back. I faded for a second. I heard him say teacher and then lost.
3: Yeah, I was wondering, what's the age group of students that you teach?
1: Well, the first time in my life, I'm teaching middle schoolers. And the oldest is probably 14, so we're talking probably 11, 12 to 14.
3: Okay, because I was wondering, in your discussions in trying to give them a sense of consciousness, do you ever discuss with them the possibility of looking at the world on a wide terms and maybe looking to see if there's places in the world that may fit them based on the way that America is moving forward? Because I deal with 16-year-olds and above, and the most important thing to me right now is getting them to try and have some sort of worldview, to not be totally hooked into America being its oyster and place to grow, develop, and have life. Because I think that if you just have simple basics of understanding of different languages and a worldview and a skill that is applicable to the world, you may have better opportunities someplace other than this hellhole. Because this is not getting any better for black people.
1: You got a question, though?
3: Yeah, my question is, do you ever express to the students of having a worldview?
1: Definitely. I'm probably, on one hand, in my whole career as an administrator, of course, it wasn't an issue, but as an administrator, I didn't push it and didn't force it on teachers. But as a teacher, you can't put an American flag in my classroom. You just can't do it. But I also start with the premise of capitalism, too. Capitalism being a disease. But I teach them the reality that as big as this world is, and I actually would encourage them to move back, you know, as any Pan-Africanist would, to the continent of Africa or to be with your people. But the reality is, too, ideology matters. And so I could tell kids to move to Costa Rica, to Canada, to Brazil, to Colombia, to Kenya, but if capitalism is the dominating ideology over there, then you just have a whole bunch of black people that are acting like white people. And so you can't escape capitalism. You cannot escape capitalism as a system. You can't escape U.S. militarism. You can't escape U.S. foreign policies. Now, do I teach them to embrace the planet? I teach world cultures, too. And so, of course, I teach them to embrace the planet, but embrace yourself first. And if you are to move around the world, find yourself and wherever you're going. But don't just be moving to embrace other cultures. We think that being culturally invested is knowing other people's cultures. And we don't even know who the hell we are.
3: Yeah, well, you know, that is one of also the other steps, because as far as I'm concerned, the most important thing is to understand what culture is. And sadly to say, most young people and most adults don't really understand what culture is, because once you have an understanding of what culture is, then you could always address, like you may be saying, capitalism, socialism, and all the other isms. But the foundation is to understand what culture is and to understand your history. And then I find that you have an opportunity to me to move forward better when you have certain skills. But, you know, that's not what's being presented to young people today. That's why I asked you the question, because most educators that I know, number one, don't have a global view. Number two, they're not talking about anything against capitalism. You know what I mean? So, it's a whole different analysis moving forward. But, hey, man, congratulations on what you're doing, and keep up the good work.
1: Yes, sir. Thank you, and I appreciate you.
3: You too, my brother.
0: Thanks for your contribution. Let's go to New Mexico. In Mexico. Let's put them back on hold. Let's go to, I don't know whether Newport News, anything you want to add?
1: Let's put them. People don't fell asleep on hold.
0: Yeah, let's put them back. Brother Bernard, we got about 5 more minutes left for you, because I know that you got another engagement coming up. Just talk about, listen, you got another, you know what, let me say this before we let you go, and I'll let you kind of tell what you got on tap, and you know how the people can reach you and get in the book and things of that nature. I just want to add something in relation to what you said about teaching young people, because when you mentioned about giving them a book and having them come back, you know, that reminded me of my dad and mother when me and my older brother was coming along, because we would either watch the news, he would all call us in there and watch the world news, or he was a bibliophile, my dad, so he had all kind of books, and plus we used to have us go to the library at least 2-3 times a week. We got to the point where, you know, we would make it fun going to the library, but we would always have to come back with some type of book report and be able to critically analyze and discuss whatever we wrote about. So that would kind of force us to not only read whatever we chose to read, because he didn't put restrictions necessarily on what we were reading, just as long as it was relevant.
1: Mm-hmm. Yes, sir.
0: To read something, to comprehend it, and then to kind of critically present it to him. And then we would present it to me, him, my mother. Sometimes he'd have us do a presentation to extended family. But I just thought about him, you know, when you mentioned that that's how you kind of try to reach the children. Because that's what he did with me and my older brother, and that was decades ago. But it just kind of reminded me of him.
1: Looks like it worked, man.
0: Yeah, well.
1: kudos to your pops.
0: Well, it kind of made me kind of a well-rounded individual where I could speak on different subjects. And if I don't know about a subject, I can do a little research on it and then be able to kind of have intelligent discussions with whoever. So I kind of credit him for doing that. He laid that foundation.
1: Yes, sir.
0: Brother Menard.
1: Master, sir.
0: Talk about where the people can get the book, where they can see you on social media, reach out to you, and plus see any projects coming up.
1: I'm still just pushing along, man, teaching these kids. The book is still out there. This is probably your interview and the interview that I have coming up in Canada, in Toronto, are probably the second and third of the year, but just trying to get the word out there. The book, Who Stole the Soul? The weaponization of hip hop is still available on my website, statusno.com. That's statuskno.com. statuskno.com. And you can also get it on Amazon. I also have two children's books that focus on teaching our kids ancestors that will never be taught in schools. Again, the Asada Shakurs, the Fred Hamptons, the Amilcar Cabrals, the Thomas Sankaras, the Fannie Lou Hamers are in those books. There's a boy's version. There's a girl's version. That can be found on my site as well. But the focus is pretty much, man, just getting these kids' minds right. And I do believe, like, our kids are literal sponges. And if we're plant that seed, immerse them, whether it's for a short time, long time, whatever, but introduce it to them, and it will sit with some of the kids. It won't sit with all of them because they have too much other stuff they're consuming, but it's going to hit hard for a few kids, and they're going to start asking those questions as those lights get turned on. But we had a responsibility to, at the very least, plant that seed and immerse as many of our youngsters as possible in revolutionary ideology and history.
0: Brother Bernard, one question before you go. I don't know, because you teach in a school, so I don't know whether your book would be something that you could have them talk about. Maybe it was something you suggest maybe their parents get for them. But have any of your children read your book?
1: Yeah, quite a few of them.
0: Do they bring
1: I tried to...
0: Go ahead. I was going to ask you.
1: No, I was going to say, I tried to get the two children's books in the school, but I got hated on immediately. All black folk ain't kinfolk. That's a reality. And a lot of our people, unfortunately, and it's not their fault, don't know history. And so they don't give a damn about our kids knowing their history and knowing who they are. They're actually intimidated by the thought of our kids actually having knowledge itself, because that immediately makes them smarter than themselves. Knowing who you are is the foundation of education. And so even if you talk to a person as an adult that doesn't know who they are, they're intimidated and they're already put off by you immediately. You know, you're talking that quote-unquote black shit. But as far as the Who Stole the Soul book, that book is in a couple of, I guess you'd call them charter schools. I had a couple of homies that were running schools and they got those books in there. And they said, the kids are excited by them. I've done book workshops in their schools.
0: Okay.
1: The children's books are in a few elementary schools as well. So I definitely encourage the books to be in the schools, whatever, to help our kids to not only become literate, but to become culturally literate, historically literate.
0: Yeah, because when you read Who Stole the Soul, that gives, especially young people that know a lot about the music, and especially the current music, it gives them a new perspective on how to look at these artists instead of how they were looking at them prior to. So that's why I was curious to the response of some of the young folks after they have read or been exposed to your work.
1: Yes, sir. Yeah, it's a constant marathon. I'm gonna say that again. And I don't even know if I don't want my book where I work, because I've already been accused of being an anti-Semite when some white male Jew tried to get me fired because he saw some podcast that I had done on YouTube and picked out some things that were said in regards to Jews in my book, which were true, and decided that I was anti-Semitic and told my principal.
0: Dr. McIntosh, who Quavana always worked with up there, when he was first,
1: hello, James.
0: When he was first on our program, he talked about how the U.S. Defense League, the JGL, was nothing but a spy organization, spying on black folks, wanting to know what they're doing, who's doing what. And, it just reminds me of that when you said that you were on a podcast, the next thing you know, somebody's hunting you down and wanting to fire you for statements that you made. I mean, you ain't got nothing better to do. Why are you following me, so to speak?
1: Because I got a clothing brand too, at statusknow.com, and all of my shirts speak to our ancestry. And yeah, I ain't ashamed to wear, Fidel Castro and Che Guevara, Patrice Lumumba, Fannie Lou Hamer, Asada Shakur. I wear those faces and those names and their messages on my shirts so the kids can ask. And, it offends those liberal white folks or the liberal black people too. That's on purpose.
0: Brother Bernard, listen, I want to thank you for being with us this evening, spending some time. You know the door is always open to you, so I don't even have to say that. But
1: man, I appreciate y'all having me, and I love that you all are doing this. Thanks. Thank you so much.
0: Thanks for being with us, and we'll talk to you soon.
1: Yes, sir.
0: All right. We're going to take a brief break.
4: Peace now.
0: All right. We're going to take a brief break, and we'll be right back for the second portion of our program. We'll be right back. Time for an awakening. So if you want to get involved in the conversation, too, just dial 215-490-9832. Be right back.

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0: We are the watchmen on the wall. You are too. You watch with a political eye. We watch from a spiritual eye. But we're supposed to be the watchmen for the people that vote for us. The sad thing is the people vote, but they don't give you the money to run your campaigns. So here come big business.
1: How are you? How are you, Judge? How are you, Alderman? How are you, Congressman? How are you? How are you, Reverend? Well, what can I do for you today, Reverend?
0: You can't do nothing for me. See, that's what we got to be careful of. We got to be careful of who we bow down to. Well, see, when you get in your congregation and you talk this Jesus, this powerful Jesus that's sitting at the right hand of the Father with all power in his hand, then you go with your hat in your hand to the governor, to the mayor, to the president, begging for some crumbs. You have

They are between 38 and 50 million people in the United States of America who are poverty-stricken, making income less than the poverty level. And yet, this is the richest nation in the history of the world. Our national gross product this year will go beyond $800 billion. And yet, there are between 38 and 50 million people who are poverty-stricken. Now, there's something wrong. A lot of people are afraid to say it. But I don't mind saying it. You see, somebody said to me the other night, don't you think, Dr. King, you are going to have to start speaking more in terms of the administration's policy? Because since you started talking against the war in Vietnam, it's hurt the budget of your organization, and people who once respected you don't respect you anymore. And I had to look over and say, sir, I'm sorry, but you don't know me. I'm not a consensus leader. I don't determine what is right and wrong by looking at the budget of my organization. And I don't determine what is right and wrong by taking a Gallup poll of the majority opinion. And so because there's something wrong, our struggle must continue.

Some of us see the United States as the righteous empire, imperialism, colonies and the colonized. Either you are on our side or you are on the side of evil. This is a war of good versus evil, and of course our side is the good side. Our track record to the contrary notwithstanding. This is a war of right versus wrong, with our side being right, including our extermination of the Indians, our enslavement of the Africans, our training of assassins, our unqualified support for Zionism, our complete disregard of both the Palestinians and the United Nations resolution supporting the Palestinians, our suppression of third world peoples, and our disregard for the world's opinion about our racism and our refusal to discuss reparation for blacks and the victims of the West African chattel slave trade. No, our absolute arrogance in refusing to acknowledge any wrongdoing in the slave trade. We won't even say, I am sorry, and it's probably because we ain't sorry. Like I have said for years, if we repent, we just might have to repay. And we ain't about to repay. We can repay the Jews, we can repay the Japanese, but we ain't about to repay the Africans, because this is America. United we stand, and in God we trust. That's what you got on your money, but that ain't hardly what you got on your mind. What we trust in is the almighty dollar. Our money and our military. We are a righteous empire. Empire, imperialism, colonies and the colonized. And you're either on our side or you're on the wrong side.

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1: Welcome back to Time for an Awakening on this Sunday edition. It's 8:12 Sunday evening. I want to thank Bernard Cream, our guest that was on during the first portion of the program, the author of the book, Who Stole the Soul? The Weaponization of Hip Hop, a Historical and Sociological Perspective. Looking forward to having Bernard on again sometime in the future. We transition over to our second guest on the program this evening. Activist, organizer around the Africatown Philadelphia Project here in the city of Philadelphia, Brother Stan Strauder is with us. You know, Richard, we spoke last week about the incident that happened around the president of Ghana coming here after leaving the UN, putting forth the resolution that slavery was a slavery and what happened to our ancestors in the transatlantic slave trade was a crime against humanity. It was a vote taken, the UN resolution. Three nations said no. United States, Israel, and Argentina, did just about all of the European countries abstained, and the rest of the world said it was a crime. After President Obama left New York, he visited Philadelphia. He probably visited other places too, but he visited Philadelphia with the intention of going to Lincoln University. Kwame Nkrumah went to Lincoln before going back to Ghana and establishing independence there. So it was a connection there between Lincoln and the nation of Ghana. His invitation was rescinded. The honorary doctorate degree was rescinded. And I heard a brother Stan on the program today. I reached out to one of our other brothers, Stanley Crawford, and he put me in touch with Brother Stanley Strauder, and we're happy to have him on Time for Awakening this evening. Brother Stan, how are you, sir?
2: I'm great, and thank you for inviting me to be on your show. It's a pleasure and an honor.
1: I'm reaching out to you. I think you know my co-host because he said he's run across you on several different occasions. Richard White. Richard.
3: Yes. Brother Stan, when y'all started, you and the council person, Janie Blackwell, started the African Caribbean American.
2: Oh, wow. That's 20 years ago, the Mass Commission on African and Caribbean Immigrant Affairs.
3: Right, yes. Which the evolution, I guess the outgrowth is the corridor, the Africatown corridor would be the evolution of that development over that period. And also, not too long ago, we were at Reverend Sullivan's office, and they were doing a presentation. I forgot what it was actually about. But also being a docent at the African American Museum, and you are a board member at the museum, aren't you?
2: That's correct. Yeah. Well, good to hear from you again. So thank you very much. But Richard, you're at all the right places anyway. That's great.
1: Brother Stan, listen, when I first mentioned this on the program 2 weeks ago when it happened, a lot of our listeners was totally unaware of it. In fact, I was totally unaware of it because one of my customers that come in my place of business had put on social media that President Obama was at Lincoln, and it showed him at a university, and I thought that he was at Lincoln. So when another person told me that the invitation was rescinded, I said, no, that's not true. I said, he spoke at Lincoln. But then I contacted my customer that had put that on social media, and he said that, I kind of misinterpreted what I read. After I went back and read it again, I did misinterpret it because he took pictures of him being at Temple, not at Lincoln.
2: That's correct. Yeah.
1: But talk about it. Talk about from your knowledge of what happened in regards to the invitation to President Obama being pulled back by Lincoln and the embarrassment of that. Being a historically black college, the first in the nation, doing that to an international figure coming to recognize the contribution of Lincoln University to the nation of Ghana. Talk about it from your perspective and what happened.
2: Well, I think first and foremost, the opportunity to talk about is important, and I'm hopeful that, as we mentioned this morning, that it gives us a more broader perspective and an ability to look at the global African-centric worldview. I mean, we listen to the news, with exception of places like you and WRD, what is the global African perspective on what's happening in the world? And so this should be taken in that context. And that historical background is that Kwame Nkrumah went to Lincoln University, became the first president, elected president of the Republic of Ghana after struggling and fighting for many years and being a global leader over there. His leadership is not only recognized by us, but of course, he has long, he meaning Nkrumah, and of course, Ghana has long relationship with the United States in general and Philadelphia in particular. In addition, he stayed in Philadelphia for 10 years. I went to Lincoln. He also studied for a PhD at the University of Pennsylvania. And I always say, you know, where did he hang out at when he was here? When during the time he was here, where did a young guy come over here almost as a kid and go back to his country to be the brilliant leader to break the back of British imperialism? I mean, so where did he study that? What was he studying? What was he even learning at Lincoln University that makes him give him that kind of global awareness? And that's itself is a tribute to Lincoln and the great leaders that we know of that went to that university, including Ezekwe, who was the first elected president of Nigeria. So that's to the credibility. But with respect to this particular incident, it was most telling because the university did extend an invitation to him that was accepted. As you indicated, he went to the United Nations to give a first time in the history of the United Nations, a resolution expressing his concern and having the United Nations as a body condemn the Atlantic slave trade as the most horrific tragedy of human history. It was is our failing that no one else before, even though I should say Dr. Du Bois, the great Dr. Du Bois, of course, Marcus Garvey, even Malcolm X, and many others have tried to get this on a UN agenda. So for an African head of state to bring it to that UN body is one thing, and also for it to pass overwhelmingly was another significant time in the history that we are living in now. The world is changing, and we're witnessing that change. Hopefully what you're doing is a part of that change. And the inevitability that people who oppress people around the world will come step up and fight off the global oppressors. So we are witnessing that. With respect, again, to the incident, unfortunately, due to the president of Ghana, John Mahama's remarks in his country in reference to some legislation in the parliament there with respect to LGBTQ, the Ghana parliament is considering this legislation, and the president spoke on it in Ghana in 2025, but that legislation hasn't passed yet. Unfortunately, I guess due to the initiatives of somebody in the LGBT community here in the United States and maybe in Philadelphia, in Pennsylvania specifically, they were able to get to Lincoln University, get to the leadership. I don't know who they talked to, but what happened was the Lincoln University withdrew the invitation to His Excellency John Mahama to be on campus and to speak, and more importantly, to accept this recognition from Lincoln University. Part of the after facts is that some members I know of personally at Lincoln University, they're circulating a petition, and I'm sure we can get you and your audience some of that petition to revoke that order and make sure that the president gets that. I was in the audience at Lincoln, at Temple University when he spoke, and the president of Ghana was so gracious because someone raised the question of this this happening to him, and he said just very openly that Lincoln is part of the family, a part of our family. It's an important institution. Many, many leaders from around the world went there at a time when we couldn't get into any other institutions in Europe or even the United States, and he appreciated that and let that go. So he didn't dwell on it. He welcomed Lincoln to the family and went on to speak about the importance of his contribution to the struggle of the prominence of global oppression and why this was such an important resolution at this time. So as I said, the after effect is that there's some petition being organized now and circulated around Lincoln and around other places. But he did not take it hard, and I think his graciousness, the way he spoke about it, did not attempt to denigrate Lincoln in any way. But given the circumstances, many of us here think it was not only degrading to a head of state, but in particular to an African head of state who I don't think they would have done that to the president or the prime minister of France or even to the prime minister of Israel. I mean, the level of disrespect that was afforded was uncalled for in my meeting. So let me just stop there, see if you have any questions, and we can move a little further, okay?
1: Brother Stan, who made that, Richard, go ahead, Richard. You wanted to say something on it first?
3: No, go ahead.
1: Who made the decision at the university? Do you know whether it was the dean or a board along with the dean? Who made that decision to bow to a special interest group's pressure to disavow the president of another country to come here to recognize the contributions of that university? Who was involved in making that decision? Did you know?
2: I don't know. I don't want to speculate because the discussion is still going on. But we do know officially from news reports in the Philadelphia Gay News and a couple other newspapers around, it was indicated that the invitation was officially withdrawn, and that was given to us by the embassy of Ghana embassy in Washington also. But who the personalities were that I don't know.
1: It was in the Philadelphia Gay News.
2: That was I sent Stan a copy of that. Okay. It was from 2 weeks ago. Yeah.
1: Oh no, no. I was just being kind of facetious. But let me say this before I pass it to Brother Richard, because when you first started speaking, Brother Stanley, you made mention that it's necessary for our people to have a geopolitical view on what's going on with our people, definitely. Not only here, but on the continent and in the diaspora, the other areas of the diaspora. When you talk about these, let me say this, because you have the African Union made up of different heads of state of 54 countries that have settled on a 2063 vision for the younger people coming along and generations that are not born yet on the continent. And it also included the diaspora with the sixth region, which means that the sixth region has to become organized. That's a must. Now, you have heads of state that have made this decision. And just like you said, to build upon the vision of Du Bois, Marcus Garvey, Malcolm X, to bring this to the UN body. And he did that, not by himself, but with other heads of state. Now, you have heads of state there that have done this. You have heads of state such as Mia Motley in the Caribbean that have stood up and made strong statements in reference to this and the need for repair and reparations. The one body that's missing from that as far as strong statements is here in the United States. you know, some of this leadership here in the United States, black leadership, the world would be listening if they held a press conference and said something about what happened at the UN. You know, it's kind of odd that I didn't hear any black elected officials, from Hakeem Jeffries to the guy in Pennsylvania that's getting ready to leave office, Evans, none of them said anything about that resolution that their quote-unquote home country said, no, slavery wasn't a crime against humanity. What we did to your ancestors wasn't a crime against humanity. And they didn't have anything to say about it. That's beyond strange. And that should have been blasted and talked about on black media all over this country, including the station where I used to be a host on. You really didn't hear much talk around that. Some of the programs was talking about all the crazy crap. But I just don't understand. Our people should have had an ire about what happened. But general black media, not only in Philadelphia, around the country, didn't put this as an agenda item to really be talked about. I'm glad that I heard you on there talking about it today, but I want to pass it over to Brother Richard before we continue the conversation. Go ahead, Richard.
3: Hey, brother, you know, it's a couple. I'm glad that you're here, and I hope that you're able to come back, because as you heard that I've been very much invested in what you and Councilwoman Janie Blackwell have done with this African Caribbean African American, chamber, or I forget the official title, because
2: it's the African and Caribbean Business Council of Greater Philadelphia. Yes,
3: because it to me it has great potential, but I won't go there. The other thing I want to say is to your question, where did Nkrumah go? As a now a late dues paying member of Division 121 of the Universal Negro Improvement Association, Thomas W. Harvey Division, it is said that Nkrumah also attended those meetings. So
2: that's correct. That's correct.
3: So you know, we know his influence, his you know, global African view also comes out of Philadelphia and Philadelphia community in general, specifically around about the African world in general. You mentioned the petition. I'm curious about the petition. So what does the petition say? And what do you see as the outcome from having this petition?
2: Let me just say this first before we get to the petition with you and Brother Elliott. I'm agreeing with you in the conspicuous absence of any major outcry from the black community.
1: Okay.
2: But I also said this morning that was one of the problems that we're having, the lack of a constituency for Africa in the United States of America. You know, 55 million of us, and you don't hear the voice raise hell around these issues. Africa, 1.4 billion people, 54 countries. We're one of the largest land masses in the world right now. We've got 60% of all the world's strategic metals that the world needs to function. You can't even have a cell phone unless you get in the coal train out of the Democratic Republic of Congo, the only place in the world you can get it. All right, so we have to do more. You and I'm not blaming anybody. I said we have to do more. If we are the enlightened ones, we have to do more. And you are doing it. You're enlightening our community in general, in the world, in particular, about what's happening, not only what happened in the past, but where we're going in the future. And if we expect that our Africa, the diaspora, the 2036 plan that you talked about, if these things can become implemented, we have to teach people. I mean, maybe the next generation is still in elementary school or pre-K right now. We have to look at the totality of our message and the people we're coming. Unfortunately, what we're doing, you and I are facing, you know, my children, my grandchildren, my great-grandchildren, they still going to quote-unquote the best schools that we can afford to pay for, and they're not learning about any of this in the school, in the curriculum. So we the enlightened ones in our community have to have some greater understanding about the advocacy and the struggle that we have to do. We had great people here. I mean, you know, I can, you know them, we know them, Dr. Ed Robinson, Minnie Walt Palmer, many people who came up from 50s and 60s that taught us all. I went to those freedom schools as a kid in the 50s and 60s. You know, so some of that has stopped. I think certainly with this new media and what you guys are doing is phenomenal. And we have to do this, but we have to do more of it. So I want to, first of all, applaud you for what you're doing now, because it takes time and resources to continue to do what you're doing and continue doing it. But we must advocate. When something happens on Africa, we need to have a lobby group in volunteer lobby group in Washington to go meet our congressional delegation to explain to them. I don't care whether they're Democrat or Republican. It doesn't matter. They need to hear our voice and understand the importance of what we see as important to make them understand as important to us, and they'll have a different way of approaching it. So we have more work to do, and maybe we have not done some things as well as we should, but we have to continue. Otherwise, and I can remember what Dr. Henry said to us, you know, we have no friends in this world. We have to fight every day. I'm 84, and every day I got to get up and fight somebody. Ever since I've been black, I've been having this struggle, you know? So it's never over. The struggle continues, and we must help our community and listeners understand how important that struggle is. So that's the one thing, and I appreciate the opportunity for me to say.

0: a public concern, and I think it should erase that kind of communication. The petition is formal, but if you have that kind of concern about this affront made to one of our leaders, and I accept him as one of our leaders, President of Ghana, Republic of Ghana, I think, you know, just instruct people to write a letter. I'll get the petition address, but I certainly say just write a letter to the president and Dr. Britton Allen and express your concern issue, you know?
1: Yeah, and, you know, and I'm going to turn it back to you, Elliot, you know, but as I said, you know, Brother Slaughter, I want to continue, you know, this because the reparation issue, as you know, Philadelphia is Philadelphia Task Force, a reparation task force has its own task force in relationship to the reparations. You know, the president of Ghana making, you know, being one to present in this moment, you know, the whole thing of the Atlantic slave trade being a crime against humanity. So that ties into a long work. Of work and your point, and I'm taking it as a Black Philadelphian. All right, the work that y'all are doing in relationship to, you know, bringing together the African Caribbean, you know, community with the African American Black community of Philadelphia, it becomes to me the basis of creating an economy, but. Mm-hmm. You raised something that is really important to me, and Elliot is, you know, initiated, and why Philadelphia, Black Philadelphia, hasn't developed over more than 20. When we look at Odunde, we look at the cultural, you know, the African American Museum. Why we don't have a broader worldview of our connection with Africa, and how it relates to trade. And to the reparation, the global reparation movement. So I think it's, you know, I wanted to know, you know, how do you see this evolving? Not just making us that we're aware, but for Black Philadelphia to become more aware of from a building of economy, not that it's, a, you know, just about, and I'm one with Ed Robinson, Calvin Robinson, Redmond Battles, you know, Journey of Sondheim people was a, you know, student, you know, who went around with them and then started holding classes in houses, you know, for people to become aware of our historical framework, which came a part of the African genesis. Why is it that Black Philadelphians, in your mind, in your history of, you know, over 80 years, why we're no more acclimated about our the connection, the global connection to Ghana and the whole African diaspora. What's your thoughts on that?
0: Well, let me say now, I have a little different experience than to describe. I advocate openly for a broad constituency for Africa, but Philadelphia has been the education point for me and the people I've come up with, people that mentored me. And of course, I go back in the day to the 50s and 60s when not only when we were this great platform, people you mentioned, the great UNI office, well, it used to be Columbia Avenue, excuse me, Moore Avenue, and its importance, the collaboration. And you just cannot forget the great Reverend Leon Sullivan or Congressman Bill Gray, David P. Richardson Jr., like you said, Ed Robinson. And so many, many others, women, yeah, Maddie Humphreys, the great Dr. Sonia Sanchez. I mean, we've had them all here, and they're still going on now. Great Dr. Malefi Katia-Sante, his institute, the first Black PhD, first African-American PhD program in the United States is right at Temple, established by the great Dr. Malefi Katia-Sante. So we are here. And I don't want to leave out University of Pennsylvania, where the great Dr. Tukufu Zamari and the African Studies program there. We have it. We're in the midst of that, all that greatness now. It has not gone away. Many of it is still here. We may not, some of our people, what I argue is we have not been successful, as Dr. Ed Robinson was trying to do, as you know, to try to get the Songhai people into the curriculum and the school thing. You know, this is what's going to ultimately make the difference. I know that Dr. Asante is attempting to do that, and maybe others talk about doing

0: And so this is something we still have to fight for. But there are people, different generations are here trying to work with all of these things and bring about not only education, formal education, but awareness in terms of the advocacy movement. Sometimes we go up, and you guys know, sometimes we're up, sometimes we're down. But we have to keep moving and continue to struggle. I think this education awareness where we are now is trying to do is one of the important things that could help us all for future generations. The other part of the significance of the president of Ghana coming to help us talk about this great tragedy to humanity, meaning the African slave trade. He's bringing it from the continent. And normally we have great leaders like W.B. Du Bois, Malcolm, Marcus Garvey, who all made the world accept, understand it, and advocate for it also. So there's a continued consciousness that has been taken from both sides of the Atlantic. That's the good side, good thing that we're looking at now as we continue to go forward. So I don't want to take it as Brad, Brother Richard, or Brother Elliot. I want to take it as things that we have yet to do and to accomplish, even though many of our generations that come before me, people have mentored me, helped do it. I can tell you, I worked with Reverend Solomon for many years. The Ghana African-American Summit, Reverend Solomon himself, a black preacher from Philadelphia, organized it and had 19 African heads of states come to Ghana for the meeting. Mm-hmm. In Cote d'Ivoire, when he had it, he had over 12 heads of state come. So they have together, the African-American leaders, along with African leaders, have come together on this issue. And it's still going forward. You mentioned the prime minister from, I think, from Trinidad and Tobago. She has met with the African Union. There is the African Union and CARICOM meeting that takes place now. You now have direct flights that can go from Africa to the Caribbean islands themselves, with Jamaica and various islands down there. And they're intentional about the global African diaspora coming together and beginning to implement. I know some of us may have criticism about it, what's being done, but the fact of the matter is that it's happening. Mm-hmm. And it's happening on our watch and our lifetime. And the question we always have to ask ourselves, what is our contribution to the inevitability of our people coming together on the planet and moving to enhance the quality of life for people of African descent? Because when we're free, we free the world. And that's been proven, whether it's been the civil rights movement or the fallout of apartheid or colonialism on the continent of Africa. We continue to make this a thing in the world. So it's all good, and it's difficult work for people. And for many of us, we do see some light at the end of the tunnel. So I wanted to share that with you to say that I may not be here to see it, but it's moving. I can tell you, I can see these young African-Americans and second-generation Africans and Caribbean people here in the United States, especially in Philadelphia, just like when you get on a train and go to New York or Washington, these young people getting on an airplane and go from here to South Africa, Nigeria, Ghana, just like it was a train ride. Nothing, there's no impediments to them that they see. They can believe that they can do anything, and we're witnessing them do it. I mean, Africans are now, they're not sitting over there in Africa on the continent waiting for people to come save them. They're saving themselves. What has happened with Niger, Burkina Faso, and Mali, they kicked the French out of the country and took over their precious gold and uranium and those things themselves. They're now building, they have the resources now to build schools and hospitals. You listen what Burkina is doing. Built over 100 schools since this has happened.
1: Yes.
0: Mali and things. So we are witnessing that change. It just may not be in a newspaper or the front page newspaper or on TV, but it's happening. It's happening, and means we have to take an extra step to make sure our community is aware of what's going on around the world. And in that regard, we need to have our children learn about global issues. I mean, if these little children, 3, 4, 5 years old, can sit and do more with a cell phone than I can, these kids are beautiful. You know what I mean? Why not teach them about globalization and the international events and activities that's taking place on the world. They would understand it if we just teach it to them. So we have more work to do, and it may be in our own backyard as we collaborate with other countries from around the world. But the transportation is happening. Many barriers are being broken and people not accepting what went on in the past. And I think what you have here is a very conscious example of what can be said. We have a medium that can be talked about and subjects understand. We have the think tanks and the scholars like Malefi, all these people available, and I'm with them often. As you know, we talk, and things are going well. We got some work to do, but we have to keep moving forward, and I see it is happening in my time.
1: Okay. Let's go to Philadelphia. Call Philadelphia.
2: Good evening, Brother Elliot. Good evening, Brother Richard. Good evening, Brother Stroder. How you doing, my sir? How you doing, sir?
0: I'm doing great. I'm doing great. How are you?
2: I'm doing fine. I'll praise be to Allah. I just want to thank you, Brother Stroder, for your unique work that you're doing, giving our people a world view on things, because, you know, having a geopolitical view, and especially in this time of Trumpism, is so important for our people. Because, you know, this country is literally trying to, as you know, him and this administration is literally trying to wipe black people out of history. So the fact that you bring out people worldview, whether it's from Ghana or the whole diaspora, it's very important. It's no lightweight stuff, Brother Stroud. I don't take it lightly, and I think our people shouldn't take it lightly. That's why I appreciate what you're doing and stuff, giving out people that information, because information, as the late Dick Gregory said, information is power. Especially when you have the right information, you can act on it, you know. And I agree with you when you said about, you know, that for those of us that didn't like what went on with Lincoln, like I said, write the letters of discontent to make our feelings known. Because, like you said, I have no doubt in my mind, because I know how the mentality of some of our people work and stuff. If they had been the prime minister of the Zionist State of Israel, Netanyahu, or the French President Macron, or anybody else, that wouldn't have happened. I don't give a damn what the views would have been on the LBGT or whatever. They wouldn't have rescinded their invitation or honorarium or any stuff. So no doubt in my mind about that, but she feels as though that she can do it to this brother because he have to be come from an African nation. That's unacceptable, and we should not accept this. So I would definitely, with everybody else, just for that discontent and write letters of our displeasure with what happened and make sure that he at some point is invited back to give his lecture, get his honorarium, and get the respect that he deserves and stuff. So hopefully that will at some point happen in the not too distant future, Brother Stroder. And that's all I wanted to say, Brother Elliot Richard. Thank you, Brother Stroder. You keep doing what you're doing, brother. And may Allah bless you as you continue to move forward and do what you have to do to continue to wake our people up and keep our people informed your political worldview. Thank you, Brother Elliot.
1: Thanks for your contribution.
0: Thank you very much. Thank you. Just let me say, add on to that, the follow-up to the president's Ghana's visit to Philadelphia is that he will be hosting a trade mission from Philadelphia May 31st to June 5th in Ghana and Accra across the country. And that is being led by Florence Tarson Hart, who is the president of the U.S. Ghana Chamber of Commerce here in Philadelphia. And Brother Elliot, give me some email. I can send you the flyer, and you can share it with your with your audience, and we have a bunch of other things that's going on. Somebody mentioned the June Day, of course, which is June. The June Day week is June 7th to the 14th. That's 500,000 people come from around the world to participate in the June Day. From month of June to early July, we have the FIFA World Cup with four African and Caribbean teams playing. We have Haiti's playing, the Ivory Coast is playing, Ghana's playing, and the French team is playing, but half the French team is black, so we count them as black. And we're going to have a wonderful, wonderful effort to see one of the world's largest sports. We call it soccer, but of course they call it football. Those things, that's going to be going on here. So the trade mission, the Dune Day, the FIFA World Cup, and, of course, this next weekend, the 24th and 25th, you have the great running of pin relays, and you're going to have over 50,000 Caribbean and Jamaican people here. you won't even get into Philadelphia off the expressway because so many people coming. I was with many of them this afternoon. That's why I couldn't get here earlier, Brother Elliot, because we were hosting a reception by Team Jamaica Bickle, which is the organization that raises money every year to bring over 600 young people from across the Caribbean to run in the Penrique. They're here for a week. They get, feed them in a 600 hotel room, feed them three meals a day. They get health care, all the important things to sustain them here while they're participating in the pin relays. And unfortunately to many of us, they win a lot of the events also. So they come here, they go, and they go back a winner to their respective countries, including Jamaica. So with a number of wonderful, wonderful things are taking place within the African diaspora right here in Philly, and we are the focal point for that, many of those things. And even the America 250 program, while it was slow getting off, we have a number of things that Africa Town is doing during the 250 celebration that's being sanctioned by the city. We have a number of community events. I know the Cornelio over at the Johnson House in Germantown is doing a wonderful thing for the 250. So there's a lot of community events that are taking place also to bring about awareness and understanding of the significant contribution that people of African descent have made to the founding of this nation, but and specifically around Philadelphia. And there's some programming out on that too, Brother Elliot and Richard. I can certainly share that with you also. Okay.
1: Yeah, that's another critical discussion that need to be had on Black people celebrating this country's 250th anniversary. But we'll be talking about that in the future. Let's go to Philadelphia again. Look like we got another Brother Stan there.
3: Yo, Brother Richard, Brother Stan, and Brother Ellie, how y'all be?
1: How are you, sir?
3: Hey, Brother Stan, I'm glad you mentioned something about how we can reach out and start a petition in communicating with Lincoln University, the disrespect that we as a community felt that was given to the president of Ghana. And I came up with something predicated on what you were saying, was create a generic letter and send it out to those in my network that they can modify, but let's get this to Lincoln University so they can let them know how we feel about what they did. And I thought it was very disrespectful to throw all the history aside for the LGBTQ community, which is really riding off our backs. And now they superseding the work that was done by many people. But I'm going to Ghana on Friday. I leave and go to Friday. And it's something that our brothers and sisters know how much reverence they have for us. They got a whole pavilion there of W.E.D. Du Bois. Yeah. They're building a new pavilion for him right there. So where they show him respect for us, we let the LGBT community show disrespect, and that shouldn't be on our watch. So what I'm going to do, I'm going to create a generic letter and send it out in my emails and in my texts and ask others to do the same so we can express our displeasure with whoever made the decision at Lincoln. And we need to find out who made that decision.
0: Mm-hmm. I agree. I will support that. As I said to Brother Elliot and Brother Richard, I'll get the people, the leadership that's promoting this petition also, and share that with you guys so you have some direct access to the campus.
4: Okay. And let me say it. I feel compelled. And again, I appreciate you, gentlemen, and the work that you've been doing in Philadelphia, especially in the global worldview we have. And I do celebrate, as a person that's tried to be steeply involved in the history of Black Philadelphia. But as we're, talking, using this here, I want to use this subject and this situation and this action as the opportunity to say that Black Philadelphia, especially when we're talking about global trade, especially when we're talking about the development of Black Philadelphians, and I apologize to the rest of the Time for Awakening audience, because in watching and the names that you mentioned, Brother Slaughter, the names of the individuals that you mentioned that I've watched as I develop and recognize all the institutional development and all the things that's happening, there's still a challenge that we have to look at, at least talk about. In forms like this, in vehicles like this, because we cannot deny that Black Philadelphians, the children, we don't have, unless we have it, there was nobody talking about, we don't have a 2063 plan that relates to trade and how we have stretch goals in relationship to how Black Philadelphians become the middlemen to a lot of the trade relationships that we can have with the different African states. Yes, there are African individuals or Black Philadelphians who have businesses with Africa. That's not deniable. But when we're talking about building an economy and we're talking about the condition of the young Black population, as you said, who don't even realize that our worldview is not coming out of the school system, and we're still fighting to just have some panels on the wall on Sixth and Market, that it behooves us to take this moment and like what y'all are doing with Africatown up Columbia, what was that, Baltimore Avenue, to be able to say Black Philadelphia can have this in all the communities, North, West, Northwest, right? We don't even know if we got a South, us Black South Philadelphia anymore, but yeah. If I'm making any sense.
0: But let me say this. We just have to do it. What Stan is doing in the American Street, we have to do it. Nobody's going to give us permission to free ourselves. We have to get together and make it happen. You know, we have to raise the money. We have to do the resources. What we're doing, what Stan is doing over there in his community, what we're doing in Africatown, it's only a piece of what should be done, but it's the beginning. I learned this from Reverend Sullivan when I worked for him for many years. Just do it. Do it. You don't have to ask somebody's permission. Go do it. And people will see the commitment. They will begin to invest. That's what the 1036 program was. He said, let's do it. We'll do it ourselves. 4,000 people spending $10 a month for 36 months raised millions of dollars and created the first Black-owned shopping center in the United States of America. Just do it, okay? So I want to just advocate. I appreciate what you're doing here, but I need to say, go do it. You don't have to ask nobody's permission. We need to help. We, as I said, I'm the most enlightened ones, like myself and Stan, that are doing things, going back and forth around the world. Every time you go someplace, people, you go to Russia, you go anywhere, some people are saying they know something about Philadelphia that I'm learning about it. You know, and I've been here for 80-some years. So we are in the global network. We need to do what you're suggesting to do. Put our bucket down and go get this work done. We have to train our children. I talk about what's not happening in schools, but when I was coming up, it wasn't happening in school either. But I went to a freedom school here. You know, we had a large freedom school movement here in Philadelphia with people like John Churchville. We now have a few remnants of it, like Imhotep and Imani, the schools now. So, but these are people just decided to do it. They were not going to accept the conventional curriculum. People like Ed Robinson and Uncle Calvin, they taught us. These are things we had to do on our own, and they're still relevant today. But it's through that experience with them, Reverend Sullivan, David Rich, and all these people, that we continue this struggle. And for you brothers that are doing this, this is another part of that struggle, communications, the network. I started out in the day when we had a mimeograph machine. Can you imagine now where we are? You guys got communications, TV, radio. This is a phenomenal exchange. So there has been progress. Now we're looking at what the content of that progress is and how do you tell those stories. And you guys are helping us do our own narrative and become a part of the leadership of this global community. For you even to be able to talk to us about the 2063 plan for African Union, we've never had that kind of discussion before, because that is the kind of thing that's going to spur our kids to say, well, what the hell is it? What are these guys talking about? What are these Black people talking about the world? And be able to go talk to Stan and Crawford at this place, or go to Manefi Asante's Institute. Those are the things that foundations lay, but we'll lose them if we don't keep it up. You'll lose this if you don't continue to make the sacrifice that they've been doing to have this communication. So I know I'm preaching to the choir, But I also want you to understand how important it is that you're doing, because you're going to show people that, yes, you've done it, and they could do it, and they may be able to do better than me and you. You know, so keep on. The struggle continues. We need you to continue fighting and bringing this kind of leadership to our community. And Stan, when you go to Ghana next week, you just tell the crew I say hello, okay?
1: I think we lost Brother Stan, but I'm quite sure he's listening. Brother Starter, thanks for being with us. Looking forward to you coming back. Now that I got your number, you can come back, do periodic updates on what's happening. Even the progress of Africa Town, which is that's on Woodland Avenue.
0: It's in Woodland. Right. It's in fact, let me give you the correct geography. It's from the airport east to 47, 48th Street, from Lindbergh north to Baltimore Avenue. That's the whole area. And you can just go to our website. We have African restaurant. We can go tour and go to one or more of the African, Jamaican, and Haitian restaurants along those commercial corridors, like clothes and food and shop. So we're trying to make it not only a destination for global tourism, the global African tourists that may be coming, but also want to make it safe and clean and wholesome for the people that live there. We don't want to gentrify the people out of there. We want them to grow that wealth in there and benefit from the economic development and what's going on. And I don't want to leave without saying we want to thank the city administration. The mayor has been very, very helpful in supporting this economic development effort. We're also working again with OIC to create an education program over there for skills training and also many, many other things that you'll be hearing about as we go forward. So everybody's on the case and helping us, and we want to thank you for being here and letting us come speak today, okay?
1: Mr. Starter, thanks for being with us, and I'll talk to you soon.
0: Thank you, Dan. Bye.
1: All right, peace. Richard.
4: Yes, sir.
1: Yeah, we covered a lot of ground tonight. Interesting discussion. I have to get Mr. Starter back on here. He said some things there that needs discussion on, but we'll talk about them. We'll be talking about them with not only him, but other people coming on, because you see this big push now to get black people really on board with this.
4: The whole thing of 250.
1: What, say that again? I'm sorry.
4: The whole thing of the 250.
1: Yeah.
4: Mm-hmm.
1: Because Clarence Thomas went down there to University of Texas and was talking about it, about 3-4 days ago? And I want to play excerpts of some of the things he said, because, you know, some people are misinformed, but he's not. Believe me, this man is gone. It reminds me. It reminds me of the movie, for those who remember, The Watermelon Man, starring Godfrey Cambridge, where Jeff Gerber. I think that was his name, the character that he played. Even after he turned black, he was looking in the mirror and seeing a white man, even though it was a black image in the mirror. So I mean. That just reminds me of Thomas and some of the things he said at that University of Texas. I'll play some of those excerpts in a future broadcast. But go ahead, Richard, before we wind up.
4: No. I agree with that. We need to have this, you know, like discussion of how do we see ourselves 250 years later, especially from what Mr. Slaughter said, you know, when we're looking at it from an African worldview. What is it that we're looking at this evolution of America and our position in it 250 years later? I think that's vital in order to talk about 50 years from now.
1: And you know what, Richard, it ain't quiet as it's kept. You know, if people can't see or don't talk about these things, to repeat words from one of our listeners, Brother Marcus, these situations going to force our people to start talking about it. Whatever's going on in the Middle East, this stuff that they got coming in December, where your children, your daughters, your grandchildren going to be automatically put in for selective service. See, they don't mind calling black people for that. It ain't no DEI, or it ain't no
4: affirmative action
1: for that. Hey, you ain't qualified. No, they want as many blacks. In fact, they feel as though you're more qualified than a white. They'd rather have you on the front line than a white boy or white woman. So, yeah, I think that had already been passed. That in December, starting in December, you're going to automatically, your children from 18 to 26 or something like that, are going to automatically be registered for selective service. And believe me, if something break out, you'll see who they select. So we're going to have to talk about all of these things. But, you know, I just was throwing this out there for, you know, future topics. Before we leave tonight, let's give the honorable time for an Awakening Media, Mondays, Wednesdays, Fridays, 11 a.m. to 1 p.m. African Perspectives with Brother Oshie. Always interesting topics, dialogue, and guests on African Perspectives. That's Mondays, Wednesdays, and Fridays, 11 a.m. to 1 p.m. Later on Monday evenings, our story with Brother Wes Johnson, Brother Johnny, live from New Orleans, Louisiana, from 7 to 9 p.m. They double back on Wednesday evenings at the same time, 7 to 9 p.m. on Wednesday evening. The door is always on Thursday from 8 to 10. The door is always open for the Black Liberation Movement in Mississippi. Brother Patrick Lumumba, Sister Crystal Denise, Brother Rodney Lowe, Brother Malik Hayes, four hosts, one mission, the Black Liberation Movement in Mississippi. Mississippi on the Move on Sunday, 5 o'clock, Pinckney to Pinckney, with activist Reverend Edward Pinckney from Benton Harbor, Michigan. And then Sunday's Time for Awakenings back from 6 until. I want to thank everybody for listening to the program this evening. Lively discussion as always, and we'll be back next week, Lord willing, to continue on this path towards an awakening. Peace.
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0: Welcome, listeners, to time for an awakening on Black Talk Radio Network, new media for the new millennia. 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We find this program necessary because Hosea 4:6 states, "My people are destroyed for the lack of knowledge." But we as a people will turn this around. Proverbs 4:7 states, "Wisdom is the principal thing. Therefore, get wisdom, though thy getting it an understanding." Again, welcome to the program this evening with your host, Brother Elliot and Brother Richard. The number to reach us to get involved in the conversation this evening is 215-490-9832. That's 215-490-9832. 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It's 6:08 on this Sunday edition of Time for an Awakening. This Sunday, May the 24th edition of Time for an Awakening. Our guest this evening, an open conversation author, psychologist, Dr. Jerome Fox. The book, Addicted to White, The Oppressed in League with the Oppressor, A Shame-Based Alliance, will be a major part of the discussion centering around things happening today to our people in this country. That'll be an interesting conversation with Dr. Fox, and you can always join the conversation also by dialing 215-490-9832. That's 215-490-9832. We'll be right back to get the program started after a brief word from our sponsors.
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7: 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Most important, history tells a people where they still must go, what they still must be. The relationship of history to the people is the same as the relationship of a mother to her child.
0: 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It's 6:13 on this Sunday edition of Time for an Awakening. Before we get started with our program this evening, I want to welcome in my co-host, Philadelphia activist and tour guide at the African American Museum here in Philadelphia at 7th and Arch Street, Brother Richard. Is with us, Brother Richard.
8: Yes, sir, Brother Elliot.
0: How are you, sir?
8: Oh, I'm gonna say I'm doing fine, but you know me and the weather. You know, we got me and that dance, and you can't dance with the weather, so you just got to bear with it. As far as the chill that's coming through, but you know that's. But you know, Elliot, I've been in this moment. I've been kind of thinking of a few things and trying to. You know, I'm always trying to. Develop what is Black political thought, you know, always raising this point that we're a colonized people. And, you know, I've kind of been looking at Philadelphia specifically. And I'm glad that we're, you know, going to have, you know, be in conversation with Dr. Fox just because of what his work moved towards this, you know, some would say liberatory approach. and dealing with, you know, just dealing with, I think, the part of the culture that we have to deal with, whether you call it the mind or you, the values, but that we need a revolution in that area. But, you know, Elliot, you know, tomorrow or officially they translated something to Memorial Day. And it made me bring up two thoughts. And I wanted to, as my opening, I wanted to share those two thoughts. One, you know, from, and I know in our conversation, you've been hearing me bring up Brother Henry Highland Garnett in that convention presentation he made, the address to the slaves of the United States in 1843. And it was a particular section out of that that I just wanted to share as a part of my opening. And also when we're talking about Memorial Day, which Black folks, and this goes to what I hope our conversation with Dr. Fox reveals as far as this addiction goes to everybody utilizing Memorial Day compared to Declaration Day that Black people gave honor. And I wonder, can I just quickly share that as a part of my opening before we get into conversation, you know, with Dr. Fox? Mm-hmm. You know, and this comes out of, you know, just it's a part of the total speech, but I think it's relevant to now. And that's why I wanted to share it as a part of the opening. The protagonists of the system or the immediate ancestors or their immediate ancestors very soon discovered its growing evil and its tremendous wickedness, and secret promises were made to destroy it. The gross inconsistency of a people holding slaves who had themselves ferried over the wave or for freedom's sake was too apparent to be entirely overlooked. The voice of freedom cried, the emancipate yourself, humanity's supplicant with tears for the deliverance of the children of Africa. Wisdom urged her solemn plea, the bleeding captive plea, his innocence, and it pointed to Christianity who stood weeping at the cross. Jehovah frowned upon the nefarious institutions and thunderbolts red with vengeance struggled to leap forth to blast the guilty wretches who maintained it. But all was in vain. Slavery had stretched its dark wings of death over the land. The church stood silently by. The priests prophesied falsely. And the people love to have it. So its thrones is established, and now it reunites triumphant. And it makes what I hope our conversation goes to, this particular section out of this, that where we are now in 2026 is the reemergence, whether you call it slavery or, you know, just the evil of the American system. But what I, you know, what I liked about what happened in 1865 and what about Emancipation Day, I think Dr. Carr brings out.
9: Have organized themselves in school. You got you know, Black people starting to build businesses. The war not even over yet, not technically over. And what do? According to the reports of newspapers at the time, nearly 10,000 people in Charleston, South Carolina, May the 1st, 1865. Mostly formerly enslaved Africans. They call them freed men. They dug up those bodies. They dug up those bodies, Professor Hunter. And when they dug them up to have a May Day ceremony, they traced out a new cemetery. They found those bodies. Many of those bodies were Black people. Many of those bodies were not Black people. They were white people. They were soldiers. They reburied those bodies. And on May the 1st, 1865, 10,000 people, mostly Black, gathered to commemorate those war dead. Involved 3,000 Black school children. Well, it's 1865. The war, them Negroes organized schools like, boom, 3,000. 3,000 Black school children, mutual aid societies, union troops, Black ministers, white Northern missionaries, and those children laid flowers at the graves, those reburied soldiers. A couple of years later, they began calling that ritual Declaration Day.
8: And I just thought that that's a testament of the energy, Elliot and Dr. Fox, I see you here, that Black people had in dealing with the overwhelming from 1843, when Henry Highline Garnett, he was telling us to free ourselves because the evil existed. And then 1865, they were self-organizing already and had already given their lives to be freed men. And when I think about 2026, and I think about the situations and the, you know, that we'll be bringing up and being in discussion, I'm asking myself, are we silently standing on the sidelines thinking that we're free when really the evil, whether it's the Supreme Court or whether it's, you know, of all the other, the global things that are going on, the starving of people in Cuba or the killing of people, the children in Iraq, or the, you know, the removal of presidents in Venezuela, you know, are we just silently sitting around in 2026? Or are we engaged in it? And that's why I think that this conversation with Dr. Fox and what he raises is going to be important. I just wanted to share that, Elliot.
0: Richard, some of the things you mentioned will probably be an integral part of the discussion this evening. You know, the perspective of some of those men, you heard what Garnett said in 1843 about the people at that time who were our physical captors,
8: mm-hmm.
0: and his assessment of them. You know, some of our people, and especially the leadership, scream about Black history being erased, but they don't seem to drive home the perception, the insights, and the knowledge of some of our ancestors dealing with these people. You have to know your enemy. Those people were our enemies. Physically, then, they were. They were our captors. Today, it's not much different. When you talk about us being an internal colony, Richard, when you're a colony, you don't really have say over your own affairs. Mm. I mean, you can correct me if I'm wrong. You don't.
8: No, that's the framework that I'm operating off of. No matter how well some may be doing, you still, as a people, not as individuals, but as a people, you don't have control. That's the way I would interpret.
0: Exactly. So, you know, just like these people study us and they come out and make decisions based on what they think we might do, planning on moves in the future that might be done by some of our young people. They're studying, and some of us, and especially leadership, has been guilty of not knowing the quote-unquote enemy. Mm-hmm. They just don't, and you can see it by the moves they make, and I don't know whether they do it out of ignorance or they do it willingly, but it's being done. But let's get that perception of whether a lot of these moves show a symptom of white addiction or whether it's just a naivete. Maybe they don't understand, Richard. I don't know.
8: But we may be misreading them, you know.
0: Exactly.
8: I doubt it.
0: We'll get a little insight tonight from our guest, and I'm going to turn it over to you, Richard, after I introduce our guest, mm-hmm. author, psychologist, Dr. Jerome Fox, the powerful book, Addicted to White, The Oppressed in League with the Oppressor, a Shame-Based Alliance. Dr. Fox, glad to have you back on Time for an Awakening.
10: Yes, good evening. Can you hear me?
0: Loud and clear, Dr. Fox.
10: Okay, because my phone was acting up a little bit. Yes, thank you very much for having me. As I had said previously, perhaps I was muted, Richard's introductory comments were perfect for this kind of discussion. I might just inform your audience, perhaps they already know that, and because it makes me glad, that of all people, I'm forgetting his name now, he has the program on MS Now, Reverend Al Sharpton.
0: Mm-hmm.
10: At the end of his program tonight, he mentioned that history of the Declaration, how, you know, Memorial, so-called Memorial Day, had started with basically Africans, veterans of the Civil War, making a point of remembering those who had died, supposedly for our freedom. So I'm just glad that that kind of information is in the atmosphere for people to pick up. There's so many media outlets and certain people, and people are siloed into one or the other. And it makes me glad that that kind of information is being distributed, and perhaps a silo that this audience might not listen to, but they're still getting the information. The people that do listen to Reverend Al are still getting the information. He wasn't as detailed as you were, Richard, but I was just glad to hear it because I know that history as well. All right. Why your introduction was, I think, the perfect lead-in to this discussion is because the whole idea behind the book is to help us reclaim our agency. People ask questions, you know, why are people, black folk in particular, acting the way that they are today? It's for two reasons. We've sort of handed over our agency to our enemies. People who were thriving post-Civil War, you know, in the 1865 and beyond, apparently had not lost the sense of their agency and were eager, having been pent up and captive for so long, were eager to express themselves, to use their agency to build themselves up. So that's one reason. The second is that it is related to the first, in my view. It's because we failed to, as you just said, keep in mind how virulent our enemy had been up to that point and still was. We had just failed to do that, and there perhaps, you know, psychological reasons for that. I know it's difficult. I mentioned in my book, I think it's on page 11, let me see if I can turn, because I constantly think about that in trying to maintain a sense of compassion for or where we're at today. We have to remember, I can't seem to get it right now, but anyhow, the oppression, hundreds of years of oppression, the effect of that doesn't just disappear, you know, overnight, because we, you know, the chains have been taken off. Deeply rooted, as I say on page 16, deeply rooted, centuries long, ongoing oppression is devastatingly traumatic. And it kind of truncates the full range of options oppressed people are able to perceive or even imagine in our lives. Denial of the fact of this kind of trauma, its epigenetic intergenerational impact, rather than preparing, you know, future generations to continue, you know, la lucha continua, to continue the struggle.

0: is typical, unfortunately, of many survivors who wall off the unending horrors enacted upon them in order to avoid going what they think might happen, going slowly, inexorably mad. And DeGry also supports this idea in her work. So we have these two things that we are battling with. We've kind of handed over our agency over the centuries, over the decades, to our enemies. And it's very difficult, and perhaps the reason why we had done that is that, or sort of lapsed into that, is because it's very hard emotionally to fight all the time, to just put it in common parlance.
1: Dr. Fox, Dr. Fox, can you hold up for a minute? I want to capture those points that I hear that you're raising, and at least for all of us in Time for Awakening audience and myself to be able to like put, because you're laying out points that are actually happening, and I wanted to it's two sides: the actually happening, who is doing what that opposition is doing, and how we're responding to this to make your point. So as you're moving forward, can you give examples in the now, as you've seen play out, of how this, we're not responding? What is it that's being perpetuated that we should be responding through agency that we're not? And can you give examples of how you see, because of our addiction, that we're not, if that makes sense to you? Is there examples that's happening in the present that you can use to show that this perpetuation of this oppression is occurring, that is in the news or come across your observation?
0: All right, I was kind of progressing toward that point. Let me just say this, that in light of what I've just laid out, this difficulty that I just spoke about in fighting all the time, I think is really the sorry state that we find ourselves in today. And as I said earlier in my workbook, Addicted to White, that we therefore have to try to encourage each other to focus on freeing ourselves from white supremacy in all of its disguises. Everything that's happening, you want real to current examples, everything that's happening today practically is an assault on our community. And this is not something, people act like, this is new. This is not something that has ever really relented. It's just that because of our desire to find some relief from these ongoing assaults, we've kind of twisted or contorted our brain into thinking that we have made it in some way, or at least enough to not to have to worry about the enemy. And this, that whole state of mind has been developed and encouraged over the decades. As we look at some, I guess what some people would call minor victories in this war, we decided at some point, perhaps gradually, that there's no more war to fight. Or if there is, it's just minor things that we don't have to really pay attention to. I've said this before, that there's about three things that an oppressor tries to control, with its oppressed people. Number one is their bodies, and we went through that phase of captivity. That's why I don't call it slavery. It was really

0: activity. Slavery is a state of mind, not a state of a physical state. But captivity is a physical state. So the oppressor tries to control our bodies. As I said, we've gone through that. And we're still going through that, by the way, with one way or the other, through captivity, through drugs, through whatever. And another thing that it tries to control is our attention. And this is the big issue today. And so, you know, social media, you know, internet age, all that's about attention, just to boil it down to something simple that everybody can understand. It's about controlling people's attention. And unfortunately, our attention has been consumed with whatever they put before us. And when you do that, you're not working on your own specific peculiar problems. You're being led by the nose to pay attention to those things that they tell us to pay attention to. And of course, the third thing that oppressors try to control is your money, your resources, to make it more general. And as I go on to say in the preface of my workbook, that not only do we need to take back our attention and focus on freeing ourselves from white supremacy, I give the consequence of not doing that. And I say, if we don't do that, we will remain in great peril, peril in every sphere of our life. Physically, politically, financially, we remain in great peril while relying on those who hate us to provide the basic necessities of life, including sustenance, food. We're having a food crisis now. Clothing, shelter. We're having a shelter crisis. And it's not new, but it seems to be, you know, amplified. With that clown in the White House, energy, we're having an energy problem. Safety, we've been having safety problems with you know, police going wild in our communities. Healthcare, a perennial, that has been exacerbated right now under this current administration. And, of course, knowledge, which we've had a problem with forever. Once we gave up our effort to educate our own children. So the problem, and this is all going on currently, and it seems like it's difficult for our people to really address these issues because there are so many issues that need to be addressed. And you, after a while, you wonder where to start. But as I said, too, in this book and on many occasions, our failure, because we have been so worn down by centuries of repression and that experience being unparalleled in history. People say, but the Jews or some other group comes over here and finds success. They haven't been under this kind of constant pressure, the ultimate result is that you lose a sense, a group sense of purpose, which these other peoples, Jews, whatever, have not lost. And that's the most important weapon that we use. Or people, an oppressed people can use their sense of collectivity, that we're in this together and we got to fight together to find that solution. That all went out of the window with the divide and conquer strategies that have been applied to our communities by our enemies. So we have failed. In our effort to find some relief from this constant assault, we have failed to stay on guard, particularly in the sense of passing on our history to future generations. A lot of this stuff that we're now asking people to do, even I think I sent you a video regarding this whole now effort to get college athletes to stop playing. Something that I mentioned, you know, when I published this book in 2016, if people have the book and turn to page 76, I mentioned this whole thing about unless we that we don't have this unbreakable. As long as African lack an unbreakable emotional connection to our race as a whole, the necessarily collective strategies, not individual, but collective strategies we could use to defeat almost immediately our white oppressors will never even come to mind. And I give the example. I say, for example, consider the impact of all black collegiate and professional athletes in the United States refusing to play until every white police officer, because that was the big thing in 2016, until every white police officer who shot an unarmed black person is brought to trial, and the systems of sharing and support among blacks the athletes' actions could generate. Somebody must have read this, and now they are advocating for the exact same thing.
1: Let me stop you there on that. You know, because me and Ellie you can express your thought on that. We were talking about this recently in the sense of, because it's interesting that this, I'm going to call it a tactic. This tactic comes up now, right, to try to steer. But it was, you know, in our conversation, you can expand on it, Elliot. We were, it seemed to me, I heard this, and you're taking it even further back. But when that, and I don't follow sports like that, but was it Deion Sanders when he, went to what was the school he went to?
2: Colorado, University of Colorado.
1: Became what was it?
2: Colorado.
1: No, before
0: he's the coach. The coach now.
2: He was at Jackson State.
1: He went to Jackson State, and they were making all the praise about Jackson State and what you know, like and
0: how he turned that program around,
1: turned it around. But then the whether it's propaganda or his personal decision, his addiction, when Colorado offered the, you know, the opportunity to, because I guess Colorado is a white university, a PWI, you know, to be able to bring not only turn their program around, but to bring the black players that he had cultivated at Jackson to there. That was not that seemed to be, I don't know if y'all would agree with that. That seemed to be a challenge. And then the negative press was that he projected and the press in general was how Jackson State management wasn't appropriate. Like he brought this money and then they were doing inappropriate things. I don't know if that, you know, is that, you know, I don't know if you have anything else to offer on that, Elliot, but that was another example I've seen in the sense of this. And you mentioned, Dr. Fox, this here divide and conquer, because it was black folks who were making reference to the point that, no, maybe, you know, the black player, young black players, they need to stay at, you know, if they have the ability to go to PWIs. And again, I don't know the structure thing, because the opportunity to move towards the pros would be more advantageous to PWIs than it would be to historically black colleges. I don't know if that's
0: well, let me just say this real quickly. It's all related to addiction to white.
2: Yes.
0: Because even that kind of conversation is kind of pales when you rise, or debate, I should say, when you rise above the debate and realize that most of the, if not all of the black collegiate athletes and professional athletes are nothing more than what I refer to in my book as America's gladiators. So, you know, no matter where they're, you know, practicing their skills, it's still for our enemies, for their benefit, and not for the benefit of our community. And this is why me and how we get bogged down into these kinds of silly debates and conversations. Believe it or not, it sounds like it's coming from the black community, but it really isn't. The black community is only following some kind of cue that the white put out for us to get all that wrapped up in and wasting our time rather than realizing that it's all under the control of these damn crackers. And that's the issue that we need to be addressing, and not these little silly divide and conquer kinds of debates and conversations.
2: Dr. Fox, let me say something in reference to the example you gave earlier when you was talking in 2016 about Kaepernick. And when Kaepernick took that knee to protest the murders of blacks by police, and I think one or two other players, Eric Reed and another player, did the same with him. All three of those men suffered behind that. They was ostracized from football and basically lost their careers. But at that time. And see, this, I think this is where I think you, well, I want to build on what you're saying. See, at that time, black leadership, who was supposed to come up with these ideas to help our people fight in this struggle, because just as you said, the rank and file black people are obsessed with a busy life in Western capitalist society, putting food on the table.
0: That's right.
2: Keeping a roof over your head. So they vote for black leadership to really be the vanguard and the protectors of the community. Now, when this was going on in 2016, elected officials didn't say anything about necessarily what the community should do or what those men should do. When those men was ostracized and left out there, they didn't say anything. So then a couple of years later, this situation with Sanders comes up. And it was talked about on black media. In fact, we had talked about it on this program, about what he did. In fact, when we went down, myself and Richard went down to Jackson, Mississippi, we seen the overwhelming majority of the people down there was against what he did. But he did it because he wanted to go to a predominantly white university and chase money. So
0: that's right.
2: So,
0: which is a value, a white value.
2: Exactly.
0: Go ahead.
2: And now we see, because when that was going on in the discussion around that, black elected officials didn't have anything to say because they're basically doing the same thing, chasing money. So now
0: that's
2: all of
0: right.
2: a sudden, when this, the Voting Rights Act is basically, all the teeth is out of it, been stripped. First Section 4, now Section 2. Now all of a sudden they want to come up with this idea about boycotting these universities, but they're only talking about Southern universities when they should be talking about all of these universities.
0: See, but my whole purpose in that's the whole raison d'être, I guess, of my strategy for liberation in this workbook, because none of this stuff will work if only a few Kaepernicks or a few people here and there do this stuff on their own. These are powerful weapons, but only if they are used collectively. The strength is in the collective. No nation sends one soldier overseas to fight a battle and expect success. They train, you know, thousands and thousands of troops, send them to boot camp, which I believe this whole workbook could be used, could be viewed as such, to boot camp to get their minds and their bodies, but most especially their minds.
2: Yes.
0: In shape. This sense of, no soldiers left on the field, this kind of collectivism, just drumming into their heads, you're a unit, You're not an individual. And you have to act as a unit. You have to never disobey an order, unless it's obviously, illegal, but certainly on the battlefield. It's a structure that your unruly selves, when you came into boot camp, we've tried to convert, to get rid of this damn ego, which is a fault that is defeating us in our community. Everybody has an effing ego that they can't admit that maybe the strategy that we've been using for so long isn't working. The obstacle to overcoming that is pride, your effing ego. But that's what boot camp deals with. There's a word for this, I can't think of it. They sort of unify yourself with everybody else. Your individuality is stripped from you in order for you to act as a unit. So without that preparation, there are always outliers among us, and I'm saying within our community, who know what would work in terms of us, securing our liberty permanently. And when they step out on their own to try to, force the issue, they're martyred because we haven't done the work to have a whole boot camp of soldiers. They cannot be the only soldier to back them up. So we have all these damn projects, on the tapis, saying, why aren't black people doing this and doing that? It's because our minds have not been oriented to doing any of that stuff. And while I'm certainly in favor of the NAACP and any other organization that wants to challenge our youth and not to, perform their sport, my thing is that if we as a unit had been doing our job as a whole entire community, we wouldn't even have to ask our young people to do that. They would see it on our own because they would have been so full of our history, and of our past struggles. They would be so able, with the proper rearing and education, to use their agency to come up with not just that idea, but any other idea that may liberate us and lead us to that promised land. But they have to be asked because we haven't done our job as previous generation to give them that mindset. So if we haven't done any of the homework that we should have been doing, constantly talking about it or throwing out projects for our people to participate in, only to see them fail ultimately, let's go back to the drawing board and discover that the first step is to help our people repair the damage that has been done to our minds and to our souls and to our heart. And that has to be the first step. Otherwise, and it is up to the stuff in response, in a reaction, is a better word, to these damn crackers who have been doing this shit, pardon the expression, from the time that we got here to the present day. There's been really no difference. Camouflage, difference in tactics, but basically with the same objective, keep these people down, exploit them, but never receive them as co-equals. That project is still going very heavily today, but we have not prepared ourselves. We failed at some point we gave up the effort to fight, preferring instead, and I realized this because of the heartbreak and the heartache, preferring instead to pretend as if we have a world that has yet to be created for us. But and we pay the price for it. Every 50 years, every 100 years, it rears its ugly head in the worst kind of way. We're struggling with it always, with poverty, bad health care, just the short end of the stick in every sphere of our life that we have learned to adapt to. Many philosophers have observed the tremendous capacity for human beings, any human being, to adapt. And I may have mentioned this before, or in my family, we used to be the same, and my aunts and uncles and whoever used to say, one aunt in particular, black people, and she didn't use that term, she used the N-word, can adapt to anything, including hanging, if we hang long enough. And that's just an unfortunate fact of human nature. And we have adapted to these horrors. And we don't get excited until we feel the pinch. The whole Alcoholics Anonymous, that's why I use this whole analogy of addiction phrase, is or axiom or maxim, axiom or maxim, is that people don't really move, get motivated to do anything, or people, right, don't get motivated to do something until they feel the heat. They don't respond to seeing the light. And all this discussion and describing the problems, people don't respond to that. They respond to the heat. And so we get periodically we feel the heat and get all excited. But as soon as that dies down, we go to our usual posture of putting up with all this nonsense.
1: It's 2 points he raised that I wanted to get. Come back. And one, you know, Elliot, we were talking, another thing that we were talking about, and that was getting in relationship to what's going on in the colleges. And that's about this institution and as an institution that possibly can deal with, if not implementing, you know, as you say, the program you lay out in your workbook, but implementing something similar to that. But the thing that struck me was, And as you're defining what the repair is, because what I find, and y'all can correct me if I'm wrong, when we talk about reparations and how it has come up as a means for repair, as the primary thing, when I say primary thing, I'm meaning as one of the strategic objectives that we should be advocating, a part of reparations repair should be what you're describing, that we would have to, I guess the short, get our mind right? Get our values right, you know? And that is something that can't be given. But what I hear, and what a lot of us either have been working on, or been a part of, is gets to the, you know, reparations is about evaluating the dollar assessment, whether it's be for the labor or whatever. So I think that what you described as, you know, that needs to be repaired, that falls within the context of reparations. But when we're talking, and that's something that, again, I say that nobody can be able to give it, but that can't be legislated. That's a cultural, social, relationship we have to have with each other to say that we must take ourselves through. But, we've been talking about another area in relationship to some students on these college campuses. And what that brings up is the division. And now an institution that is supposed to be directed to, if not the mental skills, the value systems and the understanding of our relationship. And if nothing else, and I know they weren't structured for that, but if nothing else, HBCUs. But what we find in today, or at least y'all can correct me if I'm wrong about the reporting out and what students are dealing with, they're removing cultural institutions. And Ellie, you're better speaking to that than I am in relationship. And students are responding to that. And some of these institutions, we had an interview with young people last week, I believe it was, they're cultural institutions that go back to the 70s. So here is a Black, you gave the example of NAACP. I have challenges with them, but as an institution historically, for the same reason. But here we're talking about in 2026, how even using the term Black within a institution supposedly of higher learning have challenges because of the broader society. Y'all can correct me if I'm wrong, if I'm misreading what's going on and the reaction that some of the students, and we heard something, from some students in relationship to why other students may not be supporting them. Ellie, you're better to explain that than I am.
0: Well, can I just interject just for a second that, that once again just proves where we went wrong in a sense intergenerationally. We wouldn't be having any of these problems. In fact, we probably would have to be in a position of begging for reparations if we had done our homework in a sense of passing on the struggle from generation to generation. You would literally hear, I would hear, people in my mother's generation in particular, and your mother's too, Richard, and yours perhaps as well, that they wanted to make their children's lives easier than they themselves had. And they interpreted that as being the method for making these lives, our lives easier, was not to tell us about what they had endured. It's just too painful. Let's just pretend that that's all over with. And now that we have a few more opportunities to educate, us, and hopefully that education will lead to a better, certainly at least economic lifestyle. It's another thing, and because of our values, we've adopted these white values and thinking that it's all about the money, all about the Benjamins. So that's what our parents' generation considered to be the solution, and they were completely and totally wrong. If we had been kept keeping up the fight in the same spirit, at least, as the people who had just freshly come out of slavery, we wouldn't be in the position of having to ask crackers to reimburse us. We would have taken all that stuff back by now, by any means necessary. But it's because we, our forebears, slept on the job that we're in this position today. So to me, the only solution is to go back and start doing what our forebears should have done for us and, keep the struggle, its history, in the forefront of our children's minds, even if we have to establish our own institutions from kindergarten to, you know, college and beyond. We were on that project in the 60s. All these independent black schools, you know, grammar schools crop up. Hardly none of them exist today. But today, fortunately, I believe we even have a better means for doing that with the internet and other advances in technology, but we're just not motivated to form our own education systems. So once again, it goes back to the mind, and we have the tools and the opportunity to do so with those tools, but we're not oriented to being to wanting to be separate from these damn monsters. Even while we live next door to them, we don't have to be in their house.
2: Listen, you know what? Before we take,
1: he got me with that one. He got me with that one, Elliot. Listen, we can live next door, but we don't have to be in their house. You know, like, okay.
2: Before we take a break, and when we come back from break, I want to talk about the addiction to white as far as the strategy moving forward, or some of the white addictions or symptoms of white addictions that I see coming out, and I want Dr. Fox's assessment of that. But before we break, let me say something in reference to what Richard brought up about the colleges and the attack on these universities. And some of our people, they don't know what's going on because black media, by and large, have been co-opted. Now, we had the young people on last week from University of Maryland, which is not a HBCU. It's a predominantly white university, but the cultural center is being attacked there. The staff, they basically want to shut it down.
0: Right. For all these universities, yes. White universities.
2: Purdue University shut theirs down, and it's in Indiana. And I know this attack is going on nationally. We've seen where when the Ghanaian president was here and wanted to go to Lincoln University to recognize the contributions of Kwame Nkrumah going there and what he did going back to Ghana and fighting for their independence, the seeds of that was born here in Philadelphia and at Lincoln University. So when he wanted to go there and be recognized, the administration there told him, no, we're not going to do that because of the country's stance of this LGBTQ. Evidently, they're operating in someone else's behalf. They're being directed again. Now, let me share this with what went on at the South Carolina State University, which is an HBCU. It's similar almost to what happened at Lincoln. I just want to share this audio before we go to break and get your thoughts on it, Dr. Fox, in reference to the addiction to white. And this is not coming from the students. This is coming from the leadership there, which are adults.
0: Let me the administration.
2: Yes. Mm-hmm. Let me see if I can pull this up, if I can get this here. I think this is it.
3: Forward to being at SC State. You know, I won't back down on this. President Trump, the governor, and I have done more for our historically black colleges and universities than anybody in the history of the state or the country.
4: Well, we did have some technical difficulties earlier here on midday, so we wanted to run that video again, showing you words from South Carolina's Lieutenant Governor Pamela Evatt, who in the last 2 hours held a virtual press conference condemning growing student protests happening at the university. Now, this was after students learned that she's giving the keynote address at the HBCU's graduation just next week. Overnight, hundreds of student protesters marching around campus calling for Evatt to be removed from the graduation. Arlena Allen pressed the Lieutenant Governor for answers. Take a listen.
5: I asked the Lieutenant Governor details surrounding her invite. She says she's been scheduled to speak at South Carolina State University's graduation since last December. Her team also confirmed the university's president, Alexander Conyers, was the one who invited the Lieutenant Governor to speak at graduation. I also asked what was her response to student protesters who were offended by her calling them, quote, woke mobs and leftist protesters.
3: These are well-educated young adults. And we should all be able to attend anything and hear opposing views and be okay with that. You know, there's always great and better ways to do things than what was happening. And what we saw with hundreds of people coming together, yelling and chanting, is a mob, any way you slice it.
5: The lieutenant governor says she has no plans of canceling her appearance. Her speech is ready, and she says she's looking forward to speaking at graduation. I reached out multiple times to South Carolina State University officials and still have not received a response. Lena Allen, WIS News 10.
4: And we're also told that the board.
2: Now, before I break off, let me say something in reference to that, because since then, she was canceled. She didn't. The students up in arms, and they basically were successful in stopping her, even though the black dean or whatever was the one that invited her. I don't know what's on his mind, but, you know, you could tell what's on his mind, white addiction. Mm-hmm. But let me read a published report in reference to that. This came out 2 weeks ago on the 7th of this month. It says, last week, while South Carolina students were protesting their administration's plans to have Lieutenant Governor Pamela Everett speak at graduation, Everett held a news conference. She took reporters' questions sitting in front of a banner declaring her next career aspirations, Yvette for governor. One journalist asked if there is a risk of them pulling you out as guest speaker. Is there a chance that funding might be cut from the school? This is her response. I'm not a vindictive person, she responded, adding that I was asked as a guest to come and speak. I was happy to do that. I don't believe that they did I don't believe that they did that hoping that they would get more money or get money taken away. But since South Carolina canceled her graduation speech, Everett is now talking about taking the historically black university's money away. She amplified in a letter to a group of Republican lawmakers asking the House Ways and Means Committee chair to cut from next year's budget the more than $35 million in state funding proposed for South Carolina State University. On Friday, Everett reposted at a local news story about her letter, saying what happened at South Carolina University this week is emblematic of what's happening at institutions across our state and country. Where far, I'm sorry, hold on a second. I'm lost my place. Okay. What happened at South Carolina State University this week is emblematic of what's happening at institutions across our state and country, where far left have silenced freedom of speech and push its radical anti-American agenda far too long. So we see here, I firmly believe that not one dime of taxpayers' money should ever go to a school that discriminates against conservative views. I certainly won't happen while I'm governor. So she's proposing that money be cut. The $35 million allocated for that HBCU be cut because the students said that they didn't want a MAGA Republican or white nationalist speaking at their university that was invited by a black dean or a black administrator. So something is wrong with that picture. Mm-hmm. And it goes directly to what you're talking about, Dr. Fox.
0: Are you going to break or should I address that now?
2: Well, go ahead and address it. I'll go to break and then we'll come back.
0: Okay. Okay. So there's several thoughts. Once again, rising above the issue that has been presented, created by our enemy, we have to understand that whatever we say in response to that has to be put in the context of understanding that we have no independent thoughts. Everything that we think has been given to us by our enemies. So in that context, the whole discussion of cancel culture and so-called reverse discrimination is really issues that they want us to be obsessed with and pay attention to. In a different society, perhaps a different world, the idea of hosting and tolerating difference of opinion sounds great, but as one person said, text without, I think it was Jesse Jackson, text without context is nothing but a pretext. So the context of our oppression, we can't subscribe to this whole idea that nothing needs to be canceled. I said we should be canceling all kinds of nonsense, restricting these ideas and people who hold those ideas from our minds. Our minds are not garbage cans for anything to be dumped into, and particularly during this war, this psychological war that we should be fighting in, we can't afford to have any kind of nonsensical racist crap or tripe pummeled into our mind, given the fact that we're already at risk, we're already weakened by the fact that our minds have been and our attention has been controlled for these many decades, perhaps centuries. We can't afford this nonsense. So to even engage in debate whether college should be canceling these damn races, it's not even something that I'm willing to waste time with. Hell yes, cancel garbage from your head, particularly while you're still in recovery from white addiction, hopefully. But when we take moves to solve this problem of white addiction, we're kind of stymied by our fear of being killed, and killed metaphorically and literally. That's why I stated in the preface that we remain at peril, relying on these people who hate us to provide these necessities of life, like education. As long as we don't use our resources and our agency to build our own educational systems, we are susceptible to being fearful about those opportunities and institutions being murdered by our white enemies if we don't toe their line. So that's the solution. But in order to do that, we have to act collectively. And we've been so divided in our consciousness that we can't do that right now without putting our brains in some kind of therapeutic operation like this workbook to reclaim our agency, to reclaim our courage, to reclaim our belief that we don't need them in order to be free. We can assert our own freedom with our own resources. And I say that in the book as well. I think around page 84, right. Whatever African, on page 84 exactly, whatever an African needs can be produced through the combined effort, genius, and resources of all Africans. This is a marvelous gift from God. It is a fact not only recognized here, meaning in this book, but also highlighted in a speech entitled, quote, "A Negro Nation Within a Nation," which W.E.B. Du Bois delivered in 1934 as he resigned from the NAACP, a staunch integrationist organization. When the Africans denied this fact that we have the resources, they reject the providence of God. The oppressor has no interest in ensuring the spiritual, psychological, educational, or material prosperity of the oppressed. Just remember that. This applies to white supremacists as well as corporate fat cats who have rigged the world's economy against the interests of the poor, of which most of us fit in that economic class. The idea that the oppressed must form coalitions with hate-filled oppressors is irrational and patently counterproductive, as proven by the wretched conditions richly pigmented people as a whole find ourselves in around the entire globe. Yet this idea is pervasive among Africans, and it's even espoused by their so-called nationalist leaders. God, though, commands separation from evil people, specifically their values and their practices. The Bible asks, quote, "For what fellowship hath righteousness with unrighteousness? And what agreement hath the temple of God with idols?" The book of Ezra recounts some of the hardships ancient Israel faced while rebuilding a temple in Jerusalem under the rule of Artaxerxes, king of Persia. The adversaries of the Israelites offered to help them rebuild the temple, but the Israelites wisely rejected their enemies' offers, saying to them, quote, "Ye have nothing to do with us to build a house unto our God, but we ourselves together will build unto the Lord of God." Black ownership and group sufficiency may not widen Africans' appeal to whites, but it concentrates our collective genius where it is needed most. That's what we have to get in our head, but it takes courage to do that because we have allowed ourselves to become so over-dependent upon our enemies that it will indeed be a sacrifice to begin reasserting our independence. But as the song says, before I be a slave, I'll be buried in my grave. Do we really believe that? If so, we need to start acting in accordance with that.
2: We're going to take a brief break, and when we come back, we're going to continue the discussion. You can get involved, too, by dialing 215-490-9832. That's 215-490-9832. Sunday discussion with author, psychologist, Dr. Jerome Fox, the book Addicted to White, The Oppressed in League with the Oppressor, A Shame-Based Alliance. When we come back, I want to keep on that path that you were just on, Dr. Fox. I'm going to – this collage – that I play sometimes because I got some others the audience is familiar with. But listen to that last vignette speech that's on this thread here, what Dr. King says about what we need to do. It goes in accord with what you just stated, Dr. Fox, and when we come back, I want to kind of go down that path, play a clip about the recent Supreme Court decision that just happened in relation to what Dr. King is saying in this clip. Again, you can join the conversation by dialing 215-490-9832. That's 215-490-9832. Time for an awakening. We'll be right back.

0: an Awakening. 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
4: A new era, a new phase of the struggle, where we have moved from a struggle for decency, which characterized our struggle for 10 or 12 years, to a struggle for genuine equality. And this is where we are getting the resistance, because there was never any intention to go this far. People were reacting to Bull Connor and to Jim Clark rather than acting in good faith for the realization of genuine equality.
5: Do you think white people in this country, and I'm talking about non-segregationist people devoid of thinking, they're devoid of racism, do you have any idea of what they want the Negro to be in America?
4: I think the vast majority of white Americans will go but so far. It's a kind of installment plan for equality, and they are always looking for an excuse to go but so far.
6: And know that this problem needs to be solved, and we can't keep relegating it to generation after generation because a few of us got a little money, a few of us got positions, a few of us have wealth, while the masses of our people are going steadily down. No one man can rise above the condition of his people. The brother said responsibility. Is it that we should let them take responsibility to do for us, or should we pool the knowledge that's at the table, the power that's in our community, the wealth that's in our community, to change the harsh reality of black life in America? We have to do the job of fulfilling the black agenda.
7: Whites are expert game players in their contests to maintain absolute power. One of their time-honored gimmicks is to point to individual blacks who've achieved recognition. But look at Ralph Bunche. Think about Lena Horne or Mary Anderson. Look at Jackie Robinson. They made it as one of those who has made it. I would like to be thought of as an inspiration to our young, but I don't want them lied to. Name them for me.

that you're somebody. As I said to a group last night, nobody else can do this for us. No document can do this for us. No Lincolnian Emancipation Proclamation can do this for us. No Kennisonian or Johnsonian Civil Rights Bill can do this for us. If the Negro is to be free, he must move down into the inner resources of his own soul and sign with the pen and ink of self-assertive manhood his own Emancipation Proclamation.

0: Don't let anybody take your manhood.
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2: Welcome back to Time for an Awakening. It's 7:30 on this Sunday edition of Time for an Awakening. Our guest this evening, joining us in conversation, author, psychologist, Dr. Jerome Fox. The book, this is the basis of our discussion, Addicted to White, The Impressed In League with the Oppressor, a shame-based alliance, and the conversation is revolving around the premise of the book. And you can join this conversation, too, by dialing 215-490-9832. That's 215-490-9832. Before we continue, I want to play this clip, because 2 weeks ago, maybe a little over 2 weeks ago, the Section 2, they had already dealt with Section 4, the Shelby versus Holder, a little while ago, 3 or 4 years ago, when that was stripped. Section 2 was stripped of the Voting Rights Act, virtually leaving that act null and void. It's been a rally by black elected officials in what to do around this. If anybody has been following, it's been several strategies thrown out there by black elected officials. Some of the strategies I can see might be coming from their independent thought. But let's look at something that Jim Clyburn said, and I played it on the program, but I'm doing this for the basis of our discussion tonight. When this happened, Clyburn is the ranking leader, the elder of that group. And listen to what he said about basically a strategy to move our people forward. And then I'm going to come back and talk about this in relation to white addiction. Let me see if I can. I think this is it. I hope this is it. Let me see here.
3: Like Faye just said, I'm executive director of the Congressional Black Caucus, and we are joined tonight by one of the most senior members of our caucus, but more than that, a leader for a time such as this. I know we'll probably also in a few moments be joined by Congresswoman Terry Sewell of Alabama. I want to go, because I don't want to waste time, I want to go directly to Congressman Clyburn. Congressman Clyburn, you started out many decades ago in the fight for civil rights. You and your late wife, Emily, met in a jail, who did work and protesting. Could you have imagined, and how are you processing this moment, that the very fights you started early in your life and decades ago, you are now seeing the crowning achievement of the civil rights movement eviscerated yesterday?
4: Well, thank you very much, Vincent, for the question, and thanks to all of you. To answer your question, when I first started out with all of this, I used to really believe, and we will all be in pursuit of a more perfect union. But then I started studying the backgrounds of the history that I used to teach. Now, when I taught history in the public schools down in South Carolina, I didn't like the history books, and so I started doing research to develop my

0: lesson plans outside of the textbook. And I started running into stuff that made me come to the conclusion that our society moves like a pendulum on a clock. It goes right for a while, then it goes back left, and then it goes back right. And if you come down through all of our history, you can find that to be the case. So I started some years ago to see this as a future that we should be prepared for. That anything that's happened before can happen again. And I saw these things bubbling up again. Years ago, I came to the conclusion that we were headed to where we are. And now the question is, and I think it's a great question, the title of Martin Luther King Jr.'s last book, where do we go from here? Chaos or community? So what should we do in response to that? Christian, I think that we in the Congress, with your help, need to take a look at this decision and take a look at the John R. Lewis Voting Rights and Advancement Act and see what we can do to introduce new legislation. That legislation, as it's currently written, it's just null and void because of this decision. So, is there a way for us to write an update of the John R. Lewis Advancement Act and reach to a cure for what we know is going to be the case in Florida and these other states, Louisiana, and could very well be South Carolina as well? So we need to tackle this issue now with a new piece of legislation. And I think it's time for us to look at this decision, look at the John R. Lewis Advancement Act, and see whether or not what we can do to create, as the Supreme Court just did, a new way to write legislation that will give us some protection that's been taken away with us. We got to keep hope. We may not see it, but let's don't lose faith. For God's sake and my sake, don't lose faith. How you back?
1: I'm going to quickly thank you, Representative.
2: Now, you know, I'm going to stop it there. But he mentioned also in that clip, because later on Schumer speaks, he mentioned that they were going to depend on the lawyers to come up with a strategy, because what he proposed there is a bill that they didn't push when Biden was in, which was the John
3: Lewis. Okay, I was just going to say that, but go ahead.
2: Which was the John Lewis Voting Rights Act. Now, he mentioned that he was going to depend on the lawyers. Now, this is where what you're saying, Dr. Fox, comes right into play. Now, if you look at the House Legislative and Oversight Committee, the two top guys on the House and the Senate, on the Senate Oversight Committee is Sheldon Whitehouse. Now, the last time I checked, Sheldon Whitehouse and his wife was members of some exclusive all-white club that discriminated against blacks up there in Maine or wherever they were from. And Sheldon Whitehouse, when they were caught, he threw his wife under the bus saying that it was her membership, not his. Well, both of them were members. So he's over the Senate Oversight Committee, or one of the senior members, or the Democratic leader. The Democratic leader of the House Oversight Committee is Jamie Raskin. His name is Jamie, but it's Yameen Ben Raskin. Now, both of these guys are European, and one of them is Jewish. So you're depending on these people to come up with a strategy after laws that has supposed to have been in your favor are attacked by other whites? What is going? This goes directly to what you're talking about, Dr. Fox. Go ahead.
3: Can I address this again?
2: Yes.
3: Because it's a part of my, I guess, ongoing frustration, but I don't let it really defeat me, even though sometimes I get depressed, even, you know, hearing this nonsense. Here again, it's because we don't have any independent thoughts that we can't really dig our way out of the ditch that we've been put in. And in some ways, allow ourselves to be put in. So that's just the basic theme that runs through all of this. I encourage black people, anyone listening, to practice just as you would try to build a muscle through repetitions of certain exercises, depending on which muscle you're trying to build. I would encourage the listening audience to build the muscle of independent thought by questioning everything that we are told as a people. If you recall, we have been told, particularly by this same person whom I love, but I understand that his mind has been captured by like most of our people's minds. This is Clyburn I'm speaking of, whose whole position has been erased by the Supreme Court because his state has redistricted his, or certainly trying to, his district that voted him in office in the first place. But okay, we need to practice independent thought. And you do that by questioning everything that you hear in the news or even everything that I say. First of all, we were told by Clyburn and others in the news that Biden was our friend. And I was trying to tell people, not that I have any particular hatred for him. I was just trying to state the fact. Biden has never been a friend of the black community. If you go back, this is why knowing history is so important, recent as well as ancient. This is more recent history. If you just go back to the 70s when with the so-called war on drugs, he was in favor of incarcerating, of enhanced incarceration for drug offenses. He never addressed the issue of the discrepancy between, you know, crack cocaine and, you know, just cocaine. He never addressed that. If you're about locking up people for having drugs, then everybody should be on an equal plane. But because his people were just, you know, abusing powder cocaine, that's no addressing, no locking up of them, just the so-called crack cocaine gangsters who were indeed terrorizing our community, just them. And then, of course, that got completely out of hand, and nobody addressed the fact during his campaign, not in a serious way at least, that he was partly the architect of our mass incarceration. So then come forward to his most recent tenure in a position of authority, this time as president, and not simply as senator, and you see the same lack of concern for the black community in particular, that same black community that elected him over and over and over again as senator and now certainly as president. There was some clamoring from people like, you know, Jasmine Crockett and others, and AOC, to stop the filibuster. To stop the filibuster in order to get through the voting right bill, John's voting rights bill, and as well as the police, the George Foreman police brutality bill that would take away the so-called qualified immunity that these damn Gestapo white policemen hide behind. So there were those two bills, the George Foreman and the voting rights reform bill that were on the floor, that it was clear that they could only be passed if the Congress could get rid of that damn filibuster. He was not in favor of it. Now that everything has blown up in our face, everybody's saying, well, maybe we need to consider getting rid of the filibuster, even if only temporarily, in order to pass this same kind of reform that Clyburn is now talking about. This is my frustration. And okay, they were unwilling to really speak about Biden, particularly when he made it clear that he would veto any bill to get rid of the filibuster, or that certainly he was not in favor of the Congress getting rid of that. I don't think he would have any veto power. Maybe not. But no criticism of him from Clyburn. Perhaps Clyburn was even in favor of keeping the filibuster, despite the clear urgency of the threats to our voting rights. And once again, it goes back to us not taking seriously the virulence of our white enemies. Somehow, he's saying that getting comfortable with the idea that we've made so much progress that we need not be as so-called radical as we had been in order to get the few little crumbs that were falling from the white table. But that's just, you know, here again, it's a mind problem. We need to be proactive. The only way that we can be perpetually safe, and this may sound like an oxymoron, is by keeping in our minds that we're not safe and that we are engaged in a psychological and social political warfare perpetually. And we've got to pass that. We got to train ourselves. If this system were in place, we had already been trained, and we have to train the next generation perpetually until we reach the goal of complete liberation permanently. But because we refuse to keep that fight in our minds and have that translate into what we do, and especially in terms of creating our own institutions, our own healthcare institutions, our own especially educational institutions, we will constantly, as I said, be vulnerable to the whims of these damn monsters. We have to keep their nature and their goals for us perpetually in our sights in order to shoot them down. We have to realize that we will never be We should never consider ourselves comfortable until our enemies are neutralized by any means necessary, period.
2: Bridget?
4: Yeah, if I may, see, I'm of this, and it's a historical perspective as far as, and I think that we collapse it's three, but I'm gonna just say the two strategies, RAND strategies that Black people in America, and I like what you said, Dr. Fox, in the sense of, you know, the how you put it, that we have to constantly view ourselves in a hostile situation as we move through it in a manner of, whether you call it self-repair or just a manner of protection. And as you said that, you know, it reminded me of the COVID moment, right? Everybody recognized, whether they believed it or not, and that's important too, because whether they believed it or not, they addressed that moment as if the environment was hostile and they had to be vigilant. They couldn't stop their lives. They had to be vigilant in continuing their lives, even when it was placed under, you know, by the state, to where to a certain degree you couldn't move. But people couldn't,
3: right, restrictions. Mm-hmm.
4: Couldn't stay in their house. They had to move. So you moved, and you knew that you were moving in a hostile environment. So you did protective things. Again, even if you were of the community, the body of people who believed that there was no such thing as a virus, you still did certain things to fortify yourself as you move forward. So I think that gives us a realistic, you know, moment to speak to, because it's invisible, right? The virus is invisible. This addiction, this mental addiction, is invisible, right? So I recognize that. But but when we're talking about Black people and choices, I'm saying and that Clyburn and a lot of the the political establishment, because a lot of times that's what that and the legacy organization represent a institutional objective, where they believe, whether they are addicted or not, they believe that these strategies will provide them success. But there's another group that's historical, and where you mentioned Dr. Fox earlier about, you know, Du Bois saying operating within a nation and within a nation. That is a worldview we needed to operate, a way we needed to look at the world. Being in this environment, that we needed to organize ourselves. And those have been, and read earlier about, I don't know why his name always, Henry Highland Garnett, you know, he was at that period, and that's, you know, 43, we can go back to 1834, where they recognized that they had to build that infrastructure. They had to recognize that they were in a hostile environment. Even if they had people who seemed like they were allies, they knew they were only going to go. And that goes to your point, what you played, Elliot, with Dr. King, that knowing that white people were only going to go so far. Right. So, you know, that was a group. And the reason why.
3: That's the myth.
4: It may be a myth, but they understood that they had, in spite of that, they had to organize from a point of self-protection, from a point of creating their own infrastructure, to where they had to create the educational institution. They had to create those infrastructures for their, because, you know, out of their own survival. The point I'm trying to make is these two different views, and the one, and I think that this is what get lost. The ones who are more prone to recognize that we do carry this addiction, we do need a program like, you know, what you lay out in your, you know, your workbook. We know that. But we also, as we're moving, we become the enemy to both of them, to both to black folks who feel that, you know,
3: yes,
4: this
3: of course.
4: We're going to reform, and to white folks, which
3: yes,
4: which,
3: of course.
4: Which, mm-hmm. Which brings me to a, you know, a thought question to you, because I think it's important to understand that. But you had said earlier that there we have had minor victories to the mind. And it was interesting when you said that, because I think it's important, you know, for me, you know, for just as I outlined, that is some of us who realize that. But being enemies of the state in 72, you know, they not only dixed us, the state locked us up and killed mm-hmm. us. We can't overlook that.
3: And well, that's
4: they,
3: right.
4: Not, they allow, they, you know, that in that clip that you played, Elliot, Clyburn and them, they allow Clyburn. I mean, that's just an example, because that could be individuals at the street level. They allow them to, even criminals. They went after Panthers instead of went after, you know, criminals who were selling drugs.
3: Right.
4: You know,
3: I
4: just wanted to get to that point, if you can. You know, what do you see is minor mm-hmm. victories of the mind when, and I know the ultimate victory would be, you know, everybody utilizing your workbook. But what do you mm-hmm. see is the minor victories? Because I want to come back, you know, Elliot, to the question, and I know we have some disagreement, of how even voting is being used as a symbol. But what is these minor victories
3: I'm not certain what you're referring to. What did I say?
4: You said that there were some minor
3: regarding victories. Minor victories?
4: Yeah, there are some, and that's what struck me when you said that,
3: I think you may have misinterpreted. I'm saying okay. I'm trying to enter the heads in a compassionate way, trying to enter the mind of some of our people who say that, you mm-hmm. know, we've had some minor victories, but fail to realize that the white crackers, and I purposefully use that term, if you know the origin of calling whites white racist crackers.
4: We might have to put some security at your door.
3: Well, I know. Well, they've already been here. I told you about that twice. But at any rate, the white crackers backlash that we've been experiencing every time that these people among our race, that will cite these so-called minor victories. We fail to realize that the white crackers backlash will be always a clear and present danger until those crackers are removed from our systems, from our presence. So as long as you keep, you know, the solution to all this is that we cannot forget the true nature of these enemies that, you know, put us in the worst circumstances during our captivity, but have never truly relented. They put some cosmetic, they have permitted some cosmetic changes to our environment, like putting lipstick on a pig. But fundamentally, the masses of our people, as Elliot addresses, are basically the same. And more importantly, these crackers' mindset haven't changed an inch. This whole immigration thing is a good example of that. These crackers have never given up their desire. It's almost like vampires. Can you imagine a vampire giving up his or her desire for blood? These damn crackers have never given up their desire for free labor. Because anybody with even a cursory knowledge of business knows that any businesses primary expense is always the workers, labor, in other words. So if you can eliminate the labor expense, you can increase your profit margin. So, okay, reluctantly, they had to give up total captivity. So what did they look for? They look for, you know, prison release. What do you call that? I mentioned it in my book, you know, release workers throughout our history, just paying unfair, poor wages to black folk who work in their homes or in their factories. And once we have some, you know, minor changes, cosmetic changes to our condition, who do they look to? These Mexicans for cheap labor. And of course, because their circumstances are so bad, they're willing to come in here and make pennies, and in some instances to send home, because it's more hard than what they could make in their homeland. They're willing to be the new age slaves, basically, cattle slavery. In modern times. So we have to understand that the nature, bottom line, the nature of our enemy has never changed. They're just always looking for new and improved ways to obtain, to achieve their goals. It's only us who fall for the cosmetic changes, I guess, that they permit, but never enough to really liberate black people, even worldwide, because many of our people right here in the South, if you visit their conditions, still without houses, sewage. And in their backyard, 60 Minutes ran a special on this a couple of years back. You would think you were living in a so-called third world community. But then when you go to Africa, you look at the circumstances that too many of our people are living under, you realize that things have not really substantially changed. These characters see themselves as the rightful owners of the resources of the world. And they are not willing to change that perspective. And as long as they have that perspective, we are at risk until we are able to defend and defeat these damn crackers by any means necessary. We will remain, as I say in the preface of my book, in great peril. And that's what that's the thing that Clyburn failed to realize. He said, how could you, Mr. Clyburn, get at any time in your life as a teacher or as a legislator believe in these damn monsters and their monstrous system? Despite the cosmetics that they slathered over their feces, it still stinks to the high heaven. And I mentioned that in the book, too. No matter what kind of perfume they spray on their feces, it still is feces. I don't understand any black person that doesn't perceive that. In some ways have forgotten that. I do, let me back up and say, you know, at one level, I guess I really do understand it, because once again, it's really hard to suffer under extreme oppression, as we have had to do, without either losing your mind. That's why we have so many walking dead in our community, or just in an almost psychotic way, convincing yourself that things are not as bad as they really are, that your eyes are lying to you, and then just getting adapting to little crumbs that fall off their table. As long as I have some shelter in my head, you know, big TV, and a car that is constantly at risk of being repossessed, I've got to be okay, because that's how my white enemy has defined life, in terms of creature comforts, not in terms of you know, my dignity and my spiritual growth and my agency. So as long as I have these things that our enemies have defined as being part of the so-called good life, I have convinced myself to adapt to that definition and thereby be satisfied. And satisfied is really a condition of being conquered. So that's what we have to realize, that no matter how comfortable we as individuals, as any individual may be, or even groups of black people so-called living comfortably, once again, as defined by our white enemies, even they should know to be perpetually on the lookout for white backlash, white crackers backlash. And if we could just get that small point in our damn heads, we might be able to move forward with a program that like I prescribe in this workbook. Just know that, you know, Mr. Obama and Mrs. Obama, that you may think things are better, and of course that you're doing well, but can I please impose upon you to remember that there white folk have never given up their objective to own the world, and as they see you through all against all odds, getting a few things, they're organizing their backlash. You at least keep that in your mind. And if you keep that in your mind, perhaps that will motivate you for you and the people who adore you to begin also preparing for that backlash by going through a procedure like the one I prescribed in my workbook.
4: Hey, Elliot, now he don't evoke Obama. I don't know. I'm listening now. I don't know, Elliot.
2: Listen,
4: the wrong one.
2: We're gonna take a brief break, and when we come back, Richard, you said you want to introduce the slant on the voting.
4: The thing about voting.
2: Yeah,
4: yes.
2: we'll do that, and we got some callers on the line that we'll go to. We're going to do that. We'll take a brief break. When we come back, we'll continue the discussion, and callers, you'll be right up right after the break. We're in conversation with author, psychologist, Dr. Jerome Fox. The book, Addicted to White, The Oppressed in League with the Oppressor, A Shame-Based Alliance. You can give us a call at 215-490-9832. That's 215-490-9832. Time for an awakening. We'll be right back.

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0: We are the watchmen on the wall. You are too. You watch with a political eye. We watch from a spiritual eye. But we're supposed to be the watchmen for the people that vote for us. The sad thing is the people vote. They don't give you the money to run your campaigns. So here come big business.
1: How are you? How are you, Judge? How are you, Alderman? How are you, Congressman? How are you? How are you, Reverend? Well, what can I do for you today, Reverend?
0: You can't do nothing for me. See, that's what we got to be careful of. We got to be careful of who we bow down to. But see, when you get in your congregation and you talk this Jesus, this powerful Jesus that's sitting at the right hand of the Father with all power in his hand, then you go with your hat in your hand to the governor, to the mayor, to the president, begging for some crumbs. You have sold your God cheap. And you make the white man downtown disrespect all of us.

They are between 38 and 50 million people in the United States of America who are poverty-stricken, making income less than the poverty level. And yet, this is the richest nation in the history of the world. Our national gross product this year will go beyond $800 billion. And yet, there are between 38 and 50 million people who are poverty-stricken. Now, there's something wrong. A lot of people are afraid to say it. But I don't mind saying it. You see, somebody said to me the other night, don't you think, Dr. King, you are going to have to start speaking more in terms of the administration's policy? Because since you started talking against the war in Vietnam, it's hurt the budget of your organization, and people who once respected you don't respect you anymore. And I had to look over and say, sir, I'm sorry, but you don't know me. I'm not a consensus leader. I don't determine what is right and wrong by looking at the budget of my organization. And I don't determine what is right and wrong by taking a Gallup poll of the majority opinion. And so because there's something wrong, our struggle must continue.

Some of us see the United States as the righteous empire, imperialism, colonies and the colonized. Either you are on our side or you are on the side of evil. This is a war of good versus evil, and of course our side is the good side. Our track record to the contrary notwithstanding. This is a war of right versus wrong, with our side being right, including our extermination of the Indians, our enslavement of the Africans, our training of assassins, our unqualified support for Zionism, our complete disregard of both the Palestinians and the United Nations resolution supporting the Palestinians, our suppression of third world peoples, and our disregard for the world's opinion about our racism and our refusal to discuss reparation for blacks and the victims of the West African chattel slave trade. No, our absolute arrogance and refusing to acknowledge any wrongdoing in the slave trade. We won't even say, I am sorry, and it's probably because we ain't sorry. Like I have said for years, if we repent, we just might have to repay. And we ain't about to repay. We can repay the Jews, we can repay the Japanese, but we ain't about to repay the Africans, because this is America. United we stand, and in God we trust. That's what you got on your money, but that ain't hardly what you got on your mind. What we trust in is the almighty dollar. Our money and our military. We are a righteous empire. Empire, imperialism, colonies and the colonized. And you're either on our side or you're on the wrong side.

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1: Welcome back to Time for an Awakening. It's 8:17 on this Sunday edition of Time for an Awakening. Our guest in conversation this evening, author, psychologist, Dr. Jerome Fox, the book Addicted to White, The Oppressed in League with the Oppressor, a Shame-Based Alliance. Again, any questions or comments for our guests, you can do that by dialing 215-490-9832. That's 215-490-9832. Richard, before you bring up the issue that you were talking about, let's go to phones here because people have been waiting. Let's go up to New York City, New York.
2: Hey, what's happening, Elliot and Richard and Dr. Fox?
1: Yes, sir.
2: You know, Dr. Fox, I've listened to you for years. I've read your book. And the reality is, unfortunately, collectively, we as a people are in serious trouble. Now, you are one who has written and tried to inform our people, but unfortunately, our people don't get it. Earlier this evening, Elliot played the comment in regards to Jim Clyburn. And Jim Clyburn brung up the John Lewis bill or act or whatever you want to call it and say what it was. The thing that nobody never says and nobody never addresses, using the words that you use, Dr. Fox, the cracker didn't pass it. Now, unfortunately, the honest truth of the matter is something that the Negro does not want to deal with or accept. The fact of the matter is the white man ain't never go past the damn thing in regards to the John Lewis Act. Because if they was and if they could, you wouldn't have what just happened with the Supreme Court. But see, the Negro doesn't want to address that because then he's going to have to see the white man, the cracker, for who he is. And I learned this 40 years ago, and I agree with it, and I've lived my life on this basic statement. The white man is your perpetual enemy. And since I read it, understood it, they ain't done a damn thing to change my mind on it. So when we talk about the vote and all of that, I know that this is a two-party system, and I try to get black people to understand that the Democrats just use lube when the Republicans don't use lube, and you want some lube. And this is why, you know, we're in a position that it ain't really going to get no better. And the only way that I see it getting better is for small groups of black people to come together, work with one another, build, and look homeward bound, or look someplace else where they could set up shop there and continue to do what they're doing here and give their children the opportunity to look someplace other for their happiness and survival than this hellhole here. Because it ain't getting no better, Dr. Fox.
3: Mm-hmm. Well, I hear you. The sad fact is that we have, as I indicated earlier, all of the resources, even right here in our homeland or wherever we find ourselves, we have the resources to gain control over our lives. It's just a matter of being convinced of that fact. That's why I concentrate on us coming together in small groups to help each other detoxify from this white worldview, which has put blinders on our eyes in reference to our power. As I say in the book, power is not interpersonal. Nobody can hold any power over you. Your power is intrapsychic. And we've been bamboozled into thinking that we don't have the power to free ourselves, no matter where we find ourselves, to protect ourselves, to build our communities. And I guess that I guess that kind of informs my persistence and even, you know, pursuing this line of thought in terms of solutions, to our problem. I know that we have the resources and the capacity to protect our to build and protect our own communities. It's just that we've been robbed of that insight. My mission is to try to restore that insight through constant badgering our people about that fact that we have it within ourselves. Go ahead.
2: Dr. Fox, now let's use this example to show you where what you just said could be successful, but because of the mindset of the Negro, he can't figure it out. Perfect example. At this time, everybody is talking about the cost of food, right?
3: Mm-hmm.
2: As you say, if we put together small groups and built the co-op, you could purchase food collectively and the price would maybe go down 15% to 20%, depending on how many people you could get in agreement. These are the type of things that are going to be the only way that we are going to get out of this situation. Because, Dr. Fox, there is nothing on this planet more brutal than the white man. He's shown it to us every day we've been enslaved by them. You had Rosewood with the romanticism fantasies of Tulsa and all of these places. The fundamental thing in all of those places is this. We came together collectively. We sustained ourselves. We did all the things necessary. But the one thing we didn't do, and we continuously won't do it, I believe, is defend ourselves. Perfect example. Look at what's going on in Iran right now. The reason why they can't totally walk over Iran is because Iran made the commitment to be able to defend themselves. And they're doing a hell of a job. Because if they wasn't able to defend themselves, don't you think that you would have another Venezuela? And God knows.
3: Wicked white mind, might makes right. And we have to look that square in the eye that no matter what we might create for ourselves, if we don't create a weapon system, whatever you want to call it, to protect what we create, our enemies will come in and destroy. So that's a part of the lessons that hopefully we've learned over the centuries, that all of those projects we can't accomplish until we have the mindset to do so. either falling in love with these damn crackers or being immobilized or paralyzed by fear of these damn crackers will stop us from doing everything that we need to do in order to thrive in this world, just to make it simple. And part of doing whatever we ought to do is understanding the threat at hand and devising systems of defense.
1: Let's go.
3: And right now, our primary system of defense is our mind that we need to get in shape. In boot camp, nobody's getting killed, nobody whatever, is dying. But they're preparing to defend themselves. They're getting a mindset that is, commensurate with the task at hand, which is to go abroad and do battle with people. And a similar way, we try to do battle, and this is why we get so discouraged and talk about, well, it'll never be done, we can't do it. It's not that we can't do it. It's that whatever we're doing, we're not doing in the proper order. As I constantly say, we're always talking about these damn projects, marching, doing that and whatever. We can't do that until we get our minds in the right place. I have a whole list of weapons in the book that we can use and should be using, but we're not, because once again, our minds are not in the right place. Voting, having what I call, what perhaps you've been in the audience condition to call representatives in government, I call spies in government. We

0: one encouraging, I guess, incident that happened recently with this seat open that my congressman is vacating. I'm forgetting his name at the moment. But the race with the doctor who kind of tried to shepherd us through Allah through COVID, and Sharif Street and some other people running for this same position. The person that won was a person that I guess was given the least attention because the dominant culture was calling him too radical, too leftist. But just like the mayor in New York City, he won announcing himself to be a democratic socialist. You know, all the buzzwords, the scary buzzwords. Now, obviously, you know, I don't know if anyone will be able to go and, you know, Congress and make major changes, but we do need the our spies in the enemy camp to lessen the opposition, to create bills and help pass bills that will make it easier for us to continue our warfare. But we can't see that right now because we don't have the right mindset. I speak of myself as being a general. Perpetually, I get up in the morning thinking like a general, and I go to bed at night thinking like a general. How can we conquer more territories of our enemy? And voting is a territory that you don't leave as a general. You're not going to leave any territory untouched. And particularly territories that we know we can conquer if we act collectively. That will make that will advance our position in this war. And that's how you have to see it. But once again, it's a mind thing, and people get caught up in, well, I've had a previous position on this issue, be it voting or whatever, and fucking, oh, pardon me, ego will get in the way of them changing their view. And that's also a tool that has been used to great effect against our community. Everybody wants to have their voice heard, to be so-called recognized as a leader, and not realizing that the recognition is coming from our enemy. So we're fighting to be recognized by the Ku Klux Klan. I mean, the insanity of it all, and not remaining flexible enough, as I say in my book, to change strategy at the drop of any, you know, new information about how we can conquer these territories, that all territories that we need to conquer in order to secure our liberation.
1: Let me go to
0: ego, pride, false pride. And all of that can be worked on in the context of these Into Blessedness groups that I recommend in my workbook.
1: Let's go, caller.
2: Yeah, good evening, Brother Elliot. Good evening, Brother Richard. Good evening, Dr. Fox. How you doing, my brother?
0: Fine, thank you.
2: Praise be to Allah. You know, Dr. Fox, it's a riveting conversation. I just want to say a few things. First, when you mentioned earlier in the program about your aunt, and when she used the N-word, you kind of remind my aunt, Leonora, God, you know, pray to bless her soul. She passed away several years ago. When Wilson Good first ran for mayor back in 83, and Frank Rizzo was his opponent, and one of my aunt's friends you know, she said kind of the same thing she said in a different context, but she said, yeah, I'm not voting for that Nick, that N, Tama Wilson Good. And of course, Dr. Fox, none of us could foresee May the 13th, 1985. Nobody could foresee that.

0: coming. Now that notwithstanding, my aunt's friend said, "Well, yeah, I'm gonna vote for Rizzo because he's gonna start going outside the head of these ends and stuff like that." So my aunt said, "Well, you better be careful what you say," she said, "because you know, you got young grandchildren, young teenage 20-year-old grandchildren, sons, and they might go upside their head too. They're not gonna make those distinctions. They're not gonna separate Mookie from Ray Ray or whatever like that, or from Raheem from Bobby. So be careful what you wish for. You just might get it, you know." And you know, Dr. Fox, when you mentioned about genocide Joe Biden, I wish, Dr. Fox, you could convince Reverend Sharpton and the 30-year journalist that comes on the terrestrial radio station, could they swear up and down that genocide Joe Biden is a friend of black people? Matter of fact, this particular host, Dr. Fox, he banned me from his show because I kept calling him genocide Joe Biden. He only let me back on the show. And not that I cared one way or another, because we never let me back on. My life was going on, but he eventually let me back on because I said any time you can support the killing of Palestinian women and children, he's complicit with it. So he didn't like me calling Joe Biden genocide, but both of them swear up and down that genocide Joe Biden is a friend of black people, when it's quite to the contrary, because like you said, look at his record with the crime bill with the Clintons, calling black people predators. I mean, he called black people predators before Hillary Clinton did and stuff, you know.
1: That's right.
0: So Joe Biden's record speaks for itself, you know, but it's just sad that there's this misnomer out there. And you even have some blacks now that argue up and down about Joe Biden being a so-called friend of black people. Now I will say this, Dr. Fox, I had to laugh when you was talking about the John Lewis bill and the George, you referred to the George Floyd for the George Foreman bill, but you were still right. I'm going to tell you why. Because like Brother Jace, they called before me, it's going to take a George Foreman knockout to get that bill passed. Let's say, Dr. Fox, even, I told this to Brother Elliot, even the Democrats take control of the House and Senate, because white supremacy reigns supreme. You'll have white bigots in there, just like you had when Biden was in there. You had the Joe Maxons and the Kristen Sinemas, two Democrats that voted against the John Lewis and George Floyd bill.
1: In a situation like that, once again, remember, we're standing in spies. And yes. if our spies do not do what we want them to do, we get rid of them. We don't stop voting. We just get rid of them and replace them with a better spy. And sometimes all that the spy I can do is create havoc. And that can work to our advantage as well.
2: Yes.
1: You get in there and you find that you don't have enough white counterpart to support what you're doing. As long as we had this whole so-called big, called the Black Congressional Conference or something like that. As long as every black person in there is on the same page, believe me, they can create a lot of havoc.
2: Yes.
1: Hopefully appointing proceedings in the direction of whatever they want at the time, whatever we decide we want at the time. So it's not as fruitless as one may think. The problem is that because we're not thinking like generals, we're not supporting the right people to so-called represent us. But, you know, these are all things that can be corrected. But for some reason, we don't see our power in these situations, and we have tremendous power. No matter where you're at, you always have the power of refusal. It's like, once again, before I be a slave, I'll be buried in my grave. You're not going to force me. You can't force me to kiss your white ass.
0: And there lies the problem, Dr. Fox, again, because see, too many members of the Black Caucus, they don't think like that, because Brother Elliot's...
1: Well, they're fearful. We exactly. have to remember that there is no... right now, while we're trying to build the army, we're being more tolerant than what we would be if we were actually engaged in war. But we have to remember that there is no war in which there are no casualties. And a lot of these knee-knocking, teeth-chattering bimbos and bozos that we send to so-called represent us are the casualties. We can't get caught up in trying to force them to be anything at this point in our political evolution, anything other than the casualty that they are. Move on. Get other people who are not casualties to do our bidding.
0: And see, Dr. Fox, that's just what I do as an individual. I do just that because, like, for example, you just mentioned that third congressional race. I don't know what Chris Rabb is going to do. That's why I supported Chris Rabb, even though he didn't get the support of the Democratic. I voted for him because of all the three of them, he was the one that was outspoken against the genociding guys. He used the word black
1: that's
0: more than
1: right.
0: any of them. He used the word black
1: that's
0: more
1: right.
0: than any of them. And that's why I supported him and stuff, because like I support people that's in tune with my values and stuff. Like, that's why I will continue to do it.
1: And then watch him as he goes to Congress and see if he fulfills our agenda. If he doesn't, get rid of his ass and replace him with someone that we believe will do it. You never know until they get in there. We always have to stay on guard to evaluate their performance. And if it's not up to par, remove them, period.
0: And Dr. Fox, in closing, this is what I said to Brother Elliott. I said, I'm going to give him a chance. But see, again, I'll hold him accountable. Like, and I even told him that. He gave me his personal cell phone number. We talked. And I told him, I said, Brother Rab, I said, I'm happy you won. But I said, you know, I'm going to hold you accountable. I said, I'm not going to be waving pom-poms. I will judge you accordingly, like I do any other politician and stuff.
1: Anybody could do that, by the way. All of our people could do that if we were oriented.
0: Yes.
1: To do so. If we had the right mindset.
0: Exactly.
1: And I guarantee you, we wouldn't be having all these problems, even politically.
0: Yes.
1: But we don't have the right mindset now. But those of us who do, we get out there and we do what we need to do, what all of our people should be doing, hoping that in the meantime, we can recruit others to do the same.
0: Thank you, Dr. Fox. I appreciate you. Brother Elliott, put me on mute and I'll listen to the rest of the show. Good show, Brother Elliott. Excellent show.
2: Thanks for your contribution.
0: You're welcome.
2: Richard, let me to set up what you were talking about in reference to voting, and I assume that what you was going to mention, Dr. Fox, and maybe some of the callers been already talking about.
3: Yes, they have been.
2: But let me play this clip in reference to what Dr. Fox is saying about sending people in there that's going to, even if they can't get things done, at least going to start some noise, so to speak, or rabble rout.
1: That's right.
2: Let me play with this. It's a Mississippi representative that was on Sharpton's show yesterday or today. It might have been yesterday. I'm sorry. His name is Sheik Taylor. This is what he said in reference. And it kind of goes in what you're talking about, Dr. Fox. Listen to what he said to Al Sharpton. I think this is it.
4: This as far as what the governor and lieutenant governor, Speaker of the House, are doing, that we have to call this to heel, and we have to make sure we put economic pressures whenever and wherever we can to make these things happen.
5: Now, as you deal with the economics of it, what's next? I'd assume you have a strategy that goes from step one to step two as necessary. What happens after the economic pressure, or what happens parallel with the economic pressure?
4: Exactly. That would be the operative word, parallel, because we have to be able to do more than one thing at one time. I just got a call with many of our clergy and religious leaders, and I'm so excited about that call because that means that we're getting into the churches where we know the civil rights movement was actually born. that we're getting into situations where they're talking about the moral responsibility of government. And so we have to make sure that we penetrate even our churches to make sure that the parishioners there benefit from not only just the sermon, but also knowing the moral strategy of what we have to do in Mississippi.
5: Let me go to this. Right now, redistricting fights are underway all over the country, especially after the Supreme Court gutted the Voting Rights Act. How should Democrats be responding in their communities and on a national stage to this new reality when it comes to voting? Or should they strategize some sort of cooperation between the states?
4: Well, I think first we have to realize that these things that are happening are going to take a long time to reverse. That we have to be more entrenched than ever into our communities, that we cannot operate our campaigns from top down, just getting on television and on radio, asking folks for their votes. But we have to go back grassroots, where we know we've made our best strides, and actually educate our folks instead of just asking for their vote, telling them how they benefit from our policies. We got to return back home to our grassroots, else we're going to lose our base. The thing that I fear worst about this redistricting plan is that it will filter down into our municipal districts and also our county districts as well. So while we are harping on federal, which is extremely important, we got to worry about our supervisors and our mayors and also our board of aldermen, because that truly is our base.
5: All right. I'm glad to have had you. Thank you to Mississippi Democratic Party Chair, State Representative Sheik Taylor.
2: Richard, you heard what that brother was saying about what needs to be done by black. Now, I mean, Sharpton keep referring to them as Democrats. What he was saying, and I didn't, tape the whole thing. What he was saying, he kept mentioning black folks. And when he was talking about going back to the community, oh, he's talking about black people. Some of these people, they just refuse to mention the word black. But you heard what he was saying about we got to change. We got to go back to grassroots. So how is that playing into what you and Dr. Fox is saying now?
3: I'm more, and we have this battle, right? I agree with Dr. Fox in relationship to, the spying and, conquering territory and waking up and going to bed every night as a general, Sante would say, the consciousness of victory. I recognize that, as it gets through. And the official that just was speaking, I agree with that has to be. That communication at the grassroots level has to be first. And I would even say, and I do believe that the format, even with, Dr. Fox's process and manual has to be integral to that process, because that's a part of the political education. You're not going to be able to know what you're even evaluating from if your mindset, worldview, political worldview isn't correct. And it is never correct if you go in thinking that you're just going to be a part of something, then going in thinking that the thing that you're going in is really against you.
1: And therefore you must control it.
3: And one more thing.
1: Not
3: one more
1: thing. Just participate in it, but control it.
3: Yeah, and,
1: go ahead.
3: And that's And he's what he said in the sense of this, because he was correct too, that which is historically correct for black people, black political, it has to be a moral compass to those political choices. Mm-hmm. Because America, the American capitalist infrastructure, is when we call demonic or wicked or whatever, it is something that engages people of color around the world. So even when you mention the example of immigrants coming from foreign countries, it's because what America has done to their country, to where they have to leave because of the extraction and the destabilization of their society. But black people should understand that. So it's I say all that to say, I agree. And I had Elliot and the Time for Waking audience, because me and Dr. Fox to go back. We come out of the same cadre, but we go back and forth. But we've been fighting this voting, non-voting thing for decades, more than one decade. But I agree that we need to control the political process. And we need to be able to go in. And it's something that you have mentioned that I think you, Dr. Fox mentioned, Elliot, you mentioned earlier or in our conversation that the CBC could have been more disruptive in relationship to the policies that weren't going their way. And they weren't.
2: Well,
3: and they weren't.
1: That's because their mindset is something else. Right. That's because their mindset is to get elected and join the crowd, which basically, if you can't defeat them, join them.
3: Mm-hmm.
1: That's their M.O., which is the wrong M.O. And in truth, in order to manipulate this territory and conquer this territory called voting, the education that I'm promoting through this process of this workbook should be so solid and thorough that we stop having these misguided members of our race who we still love, but we have to be honest, they're misguided, pick themselves to be our spies. We should be so politically educated that we pick them. We go to them and say, will you run? They don't come to us and ask for, you know, our vote. We should be so well politically educated that we're picking them to be our spies. That's all I have to say about that.
2: Dr. Fox, we running close to the 9 o'clock.
1: Yeah, I gotta go too.
2: Before you go, Dr. Fox, kind of give us some words going out the door, and you know, setting up the time when you're coming back. Looking forward to your next visit, but tell us something going out.
1: Well, all I can say is that, you know, stop putting the cart before the horse, my people. Yes, there's a lot of work to do, but it all begins with having the right mindset. And I've written this book, Addicted to White, The Oppressed in League with the Oppressor, to help us engage a process, a protocol, a prescription that will help us detoxify from all of the nonsense in our head that is blocking us currently, blocking us from doing what we can and must do if we are to ever truly be free from these damn monsters.
2: Dr. Fox, thanks for being with us. Thanks for being with us. And looking forward to your next
1: week. Yeah, get the book on Amazon, by the way, or any bookstore. You can order it for you, but it's on Amazon as well.
2: Thanks for being with us. Talk to you soon, sir.
1: Thank you for having me. All right, then.
2: Peace.
1: Bye now.
3: Peace now.
2: Richard.
3: Yes, sir.
2: Hey, you know, listen, before we go, we got about 6 minutes to go. I just want to share this with the listeners, because if you remember, Richard, when Reverend Brown was here during the organization of the community, during the struggle for reparations, when they were organizing in California,
3: right.
2: They went to the several of the cities, Sacramento, Oakland, San Francisco, Los Angeles. They were going all over and organizing to commit the community, which is, that's needed. That's a blueprint.
3: Exactly.
2: And after they put all those things together, brought in experts, Dr. Darity and others, put that 500-page report together, the assessment of basically black folks' history in that state,
3: right.
2: And documenting all of the the inconsistencies and the atrocities and everything else. And they turned it over, because we had him on about three different times during the course of this thing. And they turned it over to the politicians to kind of do their work. And I made a comment to him, is this is where we're really going to have to watch, because this is where the problem's going to rise. And at the time, he didn't, I don't know whether he took to what I said, but be that as it may, we see what has happened since. But let me share this with the listeners and put this in your food for thought. Because, you know, a lot of our people were talking about, and trashing other black people, talking about, now you didn't vote, so we got this guy that's in there now. We could have had Harris. Mm-hmm. And my assessment is that, you know, these are wigs of the same bird. Whether you have Harris or her, she probably wouldn't be as extreme as him. In fact, I know she probably wouldn't be extreme as this guy. But the thing is, that has nothing to do with our struggle for liberation as a people.
6: Right.
2: Now, let me read something that her husband, which was the second man or whatever you call it, when she was vice president. This is what he did in California. Listen clearly, listening audience. It says, former second gentleman Doug Emhoff, in December of 2025, his law firm, Wilkie, Farr, and Gallagher, filed a high-profile amicus brief on behalf of the Jewish Public Affairs Committee of California to defend AB 715 against legal challenges seeking to block its implementation. Emhoff traveled to Sacramento to discuss and publicly support ongoing litigation regarding the defense of the legislation. This AB 715. California Assembly Bill 715 is a landmark educational equity law that establishes a statewide office of civil rights under the Government Operations Agency to address and prevent discrimination with a specific focus on combating anti-Semitism in K-12 public schools. Signed into law in October of 2025, and went into statewide effect January of 2026. Now, keep in mind, Richard, that the people had been demanding a public office, a statewide office for reparations out there.
3: Right.
2: And it was going back and forth. Some legislators, in fact, I played the clip where they want to physically attack a couple of them legislators. You remember that, Richard?
3: Right.
2: Now, this is the former second gentleman, Kamala Harris' husband, both of them together, a husband and wife is generally together in whatever they do. Now, listening to some of the points to this AB 17 that he fought vigorously to not only implement, but to block legal challenges. This is what it does. Key provisions of AB 17 include, number one, the Anti-Semitism Prevention Coordinator. This establishes a specialized coordinator's role to develop educational resources, to provide training to school personnel, and shape statewide enforcement strategies. Okay, it creates a position, right, Richard?
3: Right. There you go.
2: And the office is already created.
3: Mm-hmm.
2: Number two, expand reporting rights. It strengthens complaint procedures by allowing parents and advocates to report and challenge discrimination such as biases or discriminatory content in classrooms and professional development materials, even if the individual student was not directly harmed or physically present.
3: Mm-hmm.
2: Now, all of this is just dealing with anti-Semitism now.
3: Right.
2: Number three, statewide appeals grants families the authority to appeal directly to the state if a local school district fails to complete a discriminatory investigation within the mandated time frame. And number four, curriculum vetting prohibits school districts from adopting or using instructional materials or curricula that subject students to unlawful discrimination and requires immediate corrective action if those things occur. So this statewide office that he fought for and got implemented has some real teeth to it.
3: Mm-hmm.
2: These folks decide curriculum that's in statewide schools. If somebody doesn't like it, they can appeal directly to the state, even about a individual school district. They have mm-hmm. rights of appeal. They can demand these things be changed. I mean, look at all these things. Look at it. And here we go. Now, let me read this before we're going out. Because AB, Assembly Bill 715 passed in California and is state law now. It says, by vote of 68-0, all the members of the California Legislative Black Caucus present on the floor, including Assemblyman Isaac Bryant, Assemblyperson Sadie Hathaway, I think her name is Hathaway, Assemblyman Mike Gibson, Corey Jackson, Tina McKintor, Rhodesia Ransom, and Lachey Sharp Collins. All of them, 68-0, were voted to pass this, including every member of the caucus.
3: Mm.
2: As I look, and we'll get Sister Friday and some of the activists on out there, that struggle and that the implementation of the reparation struggle is still going on in California. But they had time to pass this other legislation. Now, let me read this on the way out. We'll get about 1 minute. It says, over 38 U.S. states have adopted the International Holocaust Remembrance Alliance working definition of antisemitism, which serves as a core reference point for identifying and preventing biases and discrimination in educational curricula. This aligns with California legislation AB 715, which uses this definition and emphasizes accurate and unbiased instructional material. Currently, over 20 states, including Florida, Illinois, Michigan, and Delaware, have laws requiring Holocaust and genocide education in their curricular standards, establishing similar baseline protections against historical distortion. So over 38 states have adopted this. But we need a study for reparations. The states, we need to study this.
3: And their genocide did not happen on this in this boundaries of the United States.
2: Food for thought, listeners. Food for thought. Before we end the program this evening, let me give the lineup on time for an Awakening Media, Mondays, Wednesdays, and Fridays, 11 a.m. to 1 p.m. African Perspectives with Brother Oshi. Always interesting topics, dialogue, and guests on African Perspectives. That's Mondays, Wednesdays, and Fridays, 11 a.m. to 1 p.m. Later on Monday evenings, Our Story with Baba Wes Johnson and Brother Johnny, live from New Orleans, Louisiana. And they double back on Wednesday evening at the same time, 7 to 9 p.m. On Thursdays, the door is always open for the Black Liberation Movement in Mississippi. Oh, I'm sorry. Okay. Brother Rodney Lowe, Brother Patrick Lumumba, Sister Crystal Denise, Brother Dove Sack, Four Hosts, One Mission, the Black Liberation Movement in Mississippi. That's 7 to 9 p.m. on Thursdays. On Sundays, Pinckney to Pinckney from 5 to 6. Time for an Awakening from 6 until. I want to thank everybody for listening to the program this evening. Lively discussion as always, and we'll be back next week, Lord willing, to continue on this path towards an awakening. Peace.
3: Peace.

I think you'll find, sir, that there will come a time when black people wake up and become intellectually independent enough to think for themselves, as other humans are intellectually independent enough to think for themselves, then the black man will think like a black man, and he will feel for other black people. And this new thinking and feeling will cause black people to stick together. And then at that point, you'll have a situation where when you attack one black man, you are attacking all black men. And this type of black thinking will cause all black people to stick together. And this type of thinking also will bring an end to the brutality inflicted upon black people by white people. And it is the only thing that will bring an end to it. No federal court, state court, or city court will bring an end to it. It's something that the black man has to bring an end to himself.

Now you preachers and leaders, you administrators, you teachers, you leaders, you are the worst. No cowardly, punctified leader will lead this new generation of young black men and women. Your day of leading them is finished.

You can't feel it? When you talk to young people, you can't feel that you're missing them? Parents, you can't feel when you're talking to your children that this is a new generation and they don't want to hear your compromising talk? Did you hear them in Ferguson tell Jesse, get the hell out of here? You ain't no leader. I was hurting for my brother because Jesse worked hard for our people. But time has moved on. And what was good yesterday ain't no good at all today. So either you become a new vessel so that new wine can be poured into the old wine. Or your day of leading our people is over, and it will never come back to you again.

damn it, we're still in the land of our bondage. We're still in the land of captivity. We're still a slave to the Democratic Party, still a slave to the Republican Party. You can't even see a Freedom Party. You don't see it. You're a slave. I'm a slave. And unless we admit that we are slaves, then we can never get free. Never get free.

You're the one who put the present Democratic administration in Washington, D.C. The whites were evenly divided. It was the fact that you threw 80% of your votes behind the Democrats that put the Democrats in the White House. When you see this, you can see that the Negro vote is the key factor. And despite the fact that you are in a position to be the determining factor, what do you get out of it? The Democrats have been in Washington, D.C. only because of the Negro vote. They've been down there 4 years. And all other legislation they wanted to bring up, they brought it up and got it out of the way, and now they bring up you. And now they bring up you. You put them first, and they put you last. Because you're a chump. A political chump.

down so you could see that the government of America has been planning our demise. Any members of Congress here, any members of the civil rights movement that are here, you love this nation. You've suffered every indignity to make America better, that she might be great. And every time you forced her to make a law that was in our favor, they came right behind that law with skill and chicanery to make the law of non-effect.

0: to treating the citizens of African descent fairly, America failed. She put them in chains. The government put them on slave quarters, put them on auction blocks, put them in cotton fields, put them in inferior schools, put them in substandard housing, put them in scientific experiments, put them in the lowest paying jobs, put them outside the equal protection of the law, kept them out of their racist bastions of higher education, and locked them into positions of hopelessness and helplessness. The government gives them the drugs, builds bigger prisons, passes a three-strike law, and then wants us to sing God Bless America? No, no, no. Not God Bless America. God damn America. That's in the Bible for killing innocent people. God damn America for treating her citizens as less than human. God damn America, as long as she tries to act like she is God and she is supreme.
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0: 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But we as a people will turn this around. Proverbs 4:7 states, "Wisdom is the principal thing, therefore get wisdom." Father, I'm getting an understanding. Again, welcome to the program this evening with your host, Brother Elliot and Brother Richard. The number to reach us to get involved in the conversation this evening is 215-490-9832. That's 215-490-9832. 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So again, make that one of your favorites. 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Timeforanawakening.com will take you straight to Time for an Awakening Media. It's 6:08 on this Sunday edition of Time for an Awakening. This Sunday, June the 28th edition of Time for an Awakening. Our guest this evening is you, an open forum conversation. 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
7: 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Most important, history tells a people where they still must go, what they still must be. The relationship of history to the people is the same as the relationship of a mother to her child.
0: 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Welcome back to Time for an Awakening. It's 6:13 on this Sunday edition of Time for an Awakening. Before we get started with our program this evening, I want to welcome in my co-host, Philadelphia activist and tour guide at the African American Museum. Here in Philadelphia, 7th Denard Street, Brother Richard is with us. Brother Richard.
8: Yes, sir, Brother Elliot.
0: How you doing, sir? Happy to have you back. You was missing last week, but I know you were busy at the museum and at the cemetery and doing some things. So go ahead, Richard.
8: Yeah, the whole Juneteenth, thing was a thing in Philadelphia, and I do tours at Eden Cemetery, which is the oldest continuously operating cemetery in this area, and it is a cemetery, so we have people that go back to like the 1740s as far as that we can identify. And for a tour guide or wannabe storyteller, that becomes a treasure trove as far as trying to narrate and take people through the history of Black Philadelphia, particularly because a lot of those who are buried at Eden and who've been interned at Eden are Philadelphians. So yeah, it was, and I have to say, Elliot, that after those two, three things, I was knocked out. But I'm glad to be back.
0: All right, Richard. you know, there's a lot of things going on culturally last weekend. Some of the things positive and had a historical spin to it, and some people didn't know how to put it in a historical spin to it. So for them, it was just a celebration. But talk about it from your perspective before we kind of get into a few things, Richard, because I know that when you take people through different things, you try to put things on their mind or things that they could start thinking about or maybe look at if they hadn't looked at it, you know, once they go home or things of that nature. But just throw a few things out there if you want to.
8: Yeah, and it's two things that come to mind that really impressed me. You know, when I was, at the museum, because one of the exhibits, there's two major ones. Is the exhibit of Black Philadelphia from 1776 to 1876. And that gets into this whole thing of, I'm still wrestling with, hopefully we all are wrestling with, how do Black people tell our story of the last 250 years? And the other thing is Ruth Carter, who is the costume designer that did costumes for Black Panther, Coming to America, Sinners, Coming to America too. And the two things that struck me, or at least getting across, but one thing struck me, in having Juneteenth in mind, Elliot, was I wanted to be clear and emphasize as I was narrating people through and talking them, especially the history of Black Philadelphia, for people to really focus on that general article number three, general order number three. And what was surprising to me, Elliot, in my, because you gotta be narrating, you bring that and you interject that. And I don't want to say I was surprised. It was just interesting to see by the response. A lot of people never really read that. And I didn't get a chance to read it. But what was interesting to me in this moment, and I think with these celebrations, that people were, because we have these computers with us, people were instantly going to deal with looking up what did that.

0: and celebrations that I don't think that the historical context of the moment is a part of these Juneteenth acknowledgments, right? When we had Dr. Horn on the week before, he was saying, well, at least it's a, you know, his thing was that even if we didn't get the history context, that at least it was a free holiday, you know, a day off, right? Mm-hmm. But I think it's important, you know, I don't know if, you know, I know you would agree, and hopefully the, you know, Time for Waking audience would agree. It's important that we incorporate two things in these celebrations. The historical the real history, we make these study group moments when we're taking, you know, these, whether Juneteenth or you know, the whole thing of Kwanzaa, any of these holidays, any of these days that we pull together, and especially when we pride ourselves for making it happen, that we actually put the historical kind, so it doesn't just become about food, music, and fun, you know, having children having sliding boards and playing double dutch and playing checkers in the street, that there is moment, we take in this moment to do, you know, to give a historical context, however we want to do it. I think that that's important. And the other thing that is important, that we use this moment to reinforce why we need to become organized. So that was one thing that, you know, by me incorporating that and seeing people respond to that in a positive manner was really good to me, good for me. And the other thing, you know, and I'll start with this, is that with the Ruth Carter, especially with Black Panthers, and I don't know, like, everybody remember when that movie came out. I mean, you couldn't even tell whether it was real or not, the amount of response. I mean, I think it was equal, the response to Black Panther was equal to the response of Obama becoming president. You know, if I don't know if everybody would agree with me with that. But what I wanted to emphasize is that Ruth Carter, in doing that work, she was utilizing in these costumes African civilizations, that African people had civilization, so that we can take art, we can take, you know, science fiction, we can take things that are not real and place them in historical context. And again, I was, you know, without having no real scientific numbers, I was just impressed with people being able to recognize that. Because when you say, like Corey Shells, this is what African people from the East Coast of Africa to the West Coast of Africa, this was their currency before European, before it was more important than gold as a medium of exchange, and making that connection that this is what Africans use and not dollars. Because, but the importance of that, like we see dollars, you know, as one example, but that these were African civilizations before the disruption. And I think that using that was interesting, and seeing the response for that, to those were interesting and impressive, and something that we can do, utilizing everything to reinforce that we are a people who have a long history, more than just having fun and, you know, saying that, you know, this is something that we created, if that makes sense, Ellie.
1: It makes all the sense, Richard. You know, and it, well, I don't want to say strange or funny thing about it, because that's how it is in this behind the enemy line, so to speak, to use a phrase from Scotty Reed, that 2 days before the celebration of Juneteenth, the government said that they wasn't going to put all those panels back up with the enslaved ancestors that was held captive down there by George Washington in that president's house.
0: Right.
1: When they took the owner judge and the image of Hercules and several of them, just took them down, they put, I think, about half of them back up. I don't know how many exactly, but half of the exhibit was back up. And the other half was supposedly under debate in the courts. Well, we all know how a lot of these court cases go most of the time, and they voted that

0: the government had a right to put up their own narrative about what was going on down there. And then they turn around a couple of days later and have a Juneteenth celebration where some of our people that don't really understand or know what time it is, so to speak, is just down there about a celebration. And Richard, it reminded me of the narrative life of Frederick Douglass, the book he wrote about his time as a child when he was a slave, when he was enslaved. Let me change that. And he was talking about plantation life. And I know you remember, but I know you probably, I know that you've read it. And you've seen the type of comments that he would make about what some of the people were doing on the plantation, especially on days when the overseers or the so-called plantation masters would give them a break, let them go to neighboring plantations sometimes if they had family there, and they would celebrate. And you saw some of the things that Frederick Douglass wrote about what some of our ancestors was doing. It seemed to infuriate him, but he was writing what he saw.
1: Right.
0: And it I won't say it reminded me of some of the behavior of some of our people that don't understand, but it kind of, it mirrors it to a degree.
1: And if I can add, you know, in these opportunities, and just like a, hopefully a characterized character, even then, because there were some who were using those moments to communicate the not just the liberation struggle that they were in, but strategies and tactics of how to self-liberate oneself, taking advantage of that opportunity. And that's, you know, and I think that, you know, that's important too, that these, that activity is going on. And I'm hoping that at one point that becomes greater in numbers and visibility, you know, than just that we're happy to have a day off.
0: And you know, that resistant spirit has never stopped. Right. In some areas, it was greater than others. We can see that looking at our history, because evidently on the plantations or the plantations that Douglass was on, it didn't seem to be too much other activity beside his, you know, being active to free himself. I'm quite sure it was others on there that wanted to be free.
1: Right.
0: But he was the only one that expressed that he did anything about it on the places where he was at. But we know that through history, it was other plantations where a lot of this freedom activity was going on. You know, it'll be kind of interesting, because I might share it with some of the listeners about the stuff that was going on in my family. I'm starting to find out that the pieces of history are starting to come together. It's an interesting trek for me personally, but it's something that I have to find out. I think some of the ancestors is calling me to find out this information. So it's something that I've been doing, and I'm going to first share it with my family when I put all this stuff together, because I've got some, and it's a blessing that the program and the people that we've talked to, I've had access to link up with other historians, genealogists that was in the area where my family was held captive in Virginia, to kind of help me piece a lot of this stuff together. So it'll be interesting once it's all put together.
1: Yes. Yeah, congratulations too. That's powerful, important.
0: Richard, there's a lot of things. It's some things I want to throw out here, because you shared with me a document, Richard, that a manifesto, for lack of a better term, that was written in 1942 by some of our ancestors. And I know you want to kind of talk about that. But first, before you do it, Richard, I want to kind of add some context leading up to some of the things that people were struggling with at that period. Because as you know, and as listeners know, at that period, I think that that meeting was held in February of 1942, if I'm not mistaken, Richard, because I remember reading that.
1: October
0: of 1942. So that was basically a year into the war that the United States was having with Japan.
1: Right.
0: And some of our people had a different spin on what was going on, and they voiced it. But before you do that, let me, because I don't know whether they're back from break, because I don't, you know, follow it like that. I know they were on break, and some of the caucus members had meetings. And I always want to thank Brother Maurice Carver for sharing a lot of the communications by them with me, so I can share some of the things with the listeners. But he shared with me a segment that Joshua Jackson, which is Jesse Jackson's son, did at in Chicago at a meeting. And I want to share with the listening audience some of the things he said, and I want to kind of go back and discuss some of these points in history leading up to what you're going to share, Richard, because I think it's important to talk about these things from our perspective, not from Europeans' perspectives, that we should be happy about 250 or whatever, you know, they're speaking of. But first, let me play what he was stating, because the people asked him, or the question was asked about a strategy to deal with what's going on, for lack of a better term. These are some of the things that he had stated, and I want to talk about some things in relation to that, if I can pull this up. Let me see if I can. Yeah, this is his.
2: Are administered locally, but the point of the Voting Rights Act and the Civil Rights Act was that we brought the federal government into the process to ensure fairness and access. Now we've had this dismantling. So tell us what's happening on the Hill, how our federal officials are thinking about this, particularly the 62 men and women of the Congressional Black Caucus, of which you are a member. How are you approaching the fight back?
0: Now, Richard, her direct question was about the party in general, but as she stated, specifically about the caucus members, the other black brothers and sisters, and how they're planning to fight. That's why I have a little more respect for Jackson than some of the others. You know, he's a new congressman. I don't think they would consider him a freshman now, because I think he's been in there a couple of years. But he's definitely a freshman if you compare him to people like Clyburn and Ivy and Jeffries and others, Meeks. So he has a different perspective on things. I kind of like to hear him talk sometimes to kind of see where he's going. But I just want to play this for the listeners to kind of set up some of the things that I want to present in conjunction with what you're talking about, Richard.
2: And access. Now we've had this dismantling. So tell us what's happening on the Hill, how our federal officials are thinking about this, particularly the 62 men and women of the Congressional Black Caucus, of which you are a member. How are you approaching the fight back?
3: Well, thank you so much. I need to put this in context. This is the same government that can give you the 15th Amendment, the right to vote, and at the same time start enacting the Jim Crow and the Black Code laws. This is the same government that can give you the 13th Amendment to say that you abolish slavery, and then put a semicolon and say, unless duly convicted, and start the part of convict leasing. So it gives in one hand and takes it back at the other hand. So we shouldn't have had never have had the need for the Voting Rights Act had the United States government implemented the laws of the land of the 15th Amendment, the right to vote. So what went wrong, you have to ask, between 1870 all the way up until 1965? There were laws of Jim Crow and the black codes that started circumventing, undermining its own constitutionality. So it took 95 years to get to this historic legislation. And I would tell you that I'm born in 1966. Voting Rights Act is passed in 1965. I'm the first generation of Americans born with equal rights. So although we're celebrating our 250th anniversary, we can truly say that the America we love, appreciate, that values all did not start until 1965. So we have to be accurate with history. Second part that's happening now is on the federal level. What just happened in the Louisiana versus Calais case, that essentially said that you cannot have majority-minority districts. How do you have maximum representation? We had blacks that were United States senators. We had blacks that were governors. We had blacks that were in the United States Congress. And then by 1901, after the 15th Amendment passed, there were none. So from 1901 up until 1928, there were zero blacks in the United States Senate or in the United States House of Representatives. Up until 1928, when Oscar DePreis, the congressman from the 1st Congressional District of Illinois, became the first congressman, African American. Now leap forward. Here we are today in attacking Louisiana versus Calais and saying that you cannot have majority-minority districts. Please understand, this is not a narrow case. This is one of the most substantive cases we're going to confront in our lifetime. It starts at the Congress. They went straight to Tennessee, Justin, to the balcony of the Lorraine Motel to break that district up, to make sure no Democrat, no black would represent the part of Memphis, the largest black city in America. Then they started going into Mississippi, South Carolina. That starts at the federal level on those states because they went on and rewrote it. It's going to start next to the state legislatures and the state senators that have black districts, then the state reps, then the county commissioners, then the school board representatives. It's a federal law, and they're going to use this law consistently. It's like Plessy versus Ferguson that started on a water fountain and then went to graveyard schools. It goes on and on, so it's consequential. It happened. This has the same upending potential, and it started happening now.
0: Richard, You heard what he stated, and he went back to 1870 to kind of build what he was trying to say, what he was saying, not trying to mm-hmm. say what he was saying. When he was saying that the government gives the 13th Amendment, but then puts clauses in there where it can be nullified.
1: Right.
0: The government gave the 15th Amendment and then took the teeth out of it. You know, the only thing I don't like about what he's saying the government like it's some type of inanimate object. When mm-hmm. it was white folks that did this, they were the government. They mm-hmm. did this. And they did it intentionally. Now, and he also said how this would spread. Similar to what they did with affirmative action when it was abolished in June of, I think it was 2023. Mm-hmm. At the time, the case was about college admissions. But you see how it has spread through jobs and everything else. It had spread. Well, what he's saying that these type of things is going to, it's not going to be just limited to Congress and mm-hmm. redistricting, but it's going to spread to local elections, council people, school boards. You heard it. He said this is substantive because it's going to affect black life. Hmm. Now, Richard, before you talk about what our people had strategized in 42 and how they framed what they were talking about, because I don't necessarily agree with what they were saying, but it's important that our people hear it because these discussions, similar to what they had, is not going on now. I don't know whether you would necessarily agree with that.
1: Mm-hmm. Yeah.
0: But Richard, let me just read a couple of these cases for our listeners to kind of put a little meat to the bone to what Jackson did in brief. He did that in a couple of minutes to kind of do a historical narrative. And again, I want to thank Brother, and maybe Maurice will call in and get involved in this conversation, because we were talking about this when he shared some of this information. It says, during the 1870s, the U.S. Supreme Court heard pivotal civil rights cases that severely restricted the reach of the Reconstruction Amendments and limited the federal government's power to protect African Americans. The era's jurisprudence laid the legal groundwork for segregation and systematic disenfranchisement that would persist for decades. Now, these were based off of amendments that black people said that were their amendments. And legally, mm-hmm. they were right. The 13th, 14th, and the 15th Amendment was put there to protect black people's rights at that time. Mm-hmm. I think you characterize it as a protected class, Richard.
1: Right.
0: Now, let me read a couple of these cases here. And I'm no attorney, but we've had attorneys and historians on this program. And these are some of the things that I want to re-ask when some of them come on. But I'm going to just do it from a novice perspective, and the listeners can listen to it themselves, pull it up, and maybe discuss it with their family, see what they see about it. Put our critical thinking hats on. The first one is the slaughterhouse cases, Richard. And a lot of these cases I heard of before, but I never really looked into them. But the slaughterhouse cases, the government had gave this white meat packing plant a 25-year government contract in New Orleans. And and you can correct me as I'm going, because I'm kind of remembering things, Richard. I think it was French butchers that stated that they basically had become slaves to the other whites that had the contract. Their rights were being violated, and they sued under the 14th. The 13th and 14th Amendment.
1: Mm-hmm.
0: Now, let me read a little brief on this. And slaughterhouse cases of 1870. And keep in mind that this is basically shortly after these amendments were passed. They were immediately challenged. And the early challenges came from other whites. The slaughterhouse case, 1873, although not explicit about racial discrimination, the 5-4 Supreme Court ruling effectively gutted the privileges or immunities clause of the 14th Amendment, ruling that it only protected basic rights of national citizenship, such as the right to travel to D.C. and other places, rather than state-level civil rights.
1: Mm-hmm.
0: Now, let me read some of the conclusion there that... because these French butchers who were white appealed under the 14th and 15th Amendment. And this justice, I think his name was Waite. This is a portion of his ruling and what he stated. It says, it is true that that only the 15th Amendment in terms mentions the Negro by speaking of his color and his slavery. But it is just as true that each of the other articles was addressed to the grievances of that race and designed to remedy them as the 15th. We do not say that no one else but the Negro can share in this protection. Both the language and spirit of these articles are to have their fair and just weight in any question of construction. Undoubtedly, while the Negro slavery alone was in the mind of the Congress, which proposed the 13 articles, it forbids any other kind of slavery now or hereafter. So they acknowledge that those amendments were put together to protect blacks at that time, the Negro as a term. Mm-hmm. And that's why the white Frenchmen lost against the white butcher company that got that 25-year contract from the government, because they basically said, in lack of legal terms, I'm no lawyer, that, well, you can't use that. Am I right, Richard?
1: Oh, yeah, yeah, yeah.
0: That you can't use these two amendments because it don't apply to you. And you're not enslaved by the butchers that had the contract. They were claiming that, you know, they were being oppressed and basically under servitude to these other butchers. So they told them that they couldn't use the 14th and 15th Amendment. Now, they acknowledged there that this amendment was created to benefit or to protect the new freedmen, so to speak. Now let's go to 1876, United States versus Reese. This was the first Supreme Court case regarding the 15th Amendment. The court struck down parts of the Enforcement Act of 1870. It ruled that the 15th Amendment did not grant the right to vote to anyone, but rather just the right to be free from racial discrimination in voting, making it harder to prosecute officials for barring black voters. Now, I want to read some of this case and their decision, which is just a couple of paragraphs, and let's listen and see how the game started to be played. In 1873, in January, two election inspectors, Hiram Reese and Matthew Forsay, refused to allow William Garner, an African-American, to vote in a municipal election in Lexington, Kentucky. Reese and Forsay claimed Gardner had failed to pay the $1.50 poll tax. But Garner had attempted to pay the tax and was refused by the tax collector. The Enforcement Act of 1870, which defined penalties associated with violations of voting rights under the 15th Amendment, stipulated that if any official refused to permit a citizen to perform an action required for voting, the citizen could present an affidavit that would qualify him. Reese and Forsay refused to accept Garner's affidavit. Reese and Forsay was charged with violating the Enforcement Act. On appeal, the Circuit Court of the United States for the District of Kentucky found the relevant sections of the Enforcement Act too broad, exceeding the bounds of the 15th Amendment, and dismissed the indictment. It went to the Supreme Court. This was their conclusion. In an 8-1 decision authored by Chief Justice Morris Waite, now he's the one that issued the same thing in the Slaughterhouse case, the court concluded that the relevant sections of the Enforcement Act lacked the necessity, limiting language to qualify as enforcement of the 15th Amendment. The Chief Justice first stated that the 15th Amendment does not confer the right of suffrage upon anyone, but prevents the states or the United States, however, from giving preference to one citizen of the United States over another in the account of race, color, or previous condition of servitude. In examining the language of the Enforcement Act, the court noted that while the first two sections of the act explicitly refer to race in criminalizing interference with the right to vote, the relevant third and fourth sections refer only to the aforesaid offense. According to the court, this language does not sufficiently tailor the law to qualify as appropriate legislation under the enforcement clause of the 15th Amendment. So we see from that, Richard, that the games are being played. In the Slaughterhouse cases, this same justice said that those amendments were basically for the Negro. But now it means something else. Two of the sections state clearly the Negro, according to him, and two have ambiguous language.
1: And if I follow that line of thinking, Elliot, as you said, using those cases at that time, and it's important, and it's what I'm harping on, you know, also being uninformed, is the ambiguous language.
0: Okay.